0: instead of the new Qatari gifted and retrofitted red, white, and navy blue jet he arrived in, a surprise swap that came as the U.S. and Iran once again began trading strikes. The president explained the change.
1: It's flying to Europe, to one of the big bases, two or three of the big bases, where we can show it to the people, and we'll be going home by normal methods.
0: Both aircraft would make a previously unscheduled stop on the way back to the U.S. at Royal Air Force Mildenhall, a base used by U.S. troops. On Wall Street, the Dow down by 576 points, the NASDAQ rose 51, the S&P declined 21. This is SRN News.
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straight ahead. 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It's Kevin McCullough, Monday through Friday, on That Kevin Show. And now, from the Connors and Sullivan Broadcast Studios, the man who is not what he wants to be, but is way grateful that

0: Man, Kevin McCullough, glad to have you with us. I am so grateful to have thatkevinshow.com available for you to access anytime we're not on the air, to go and get the podcast, watch the videos, read the columns, do all the stuff that is possible. I've got a new piece on the effect of the Graham Platner effect. The Platner effect is what I titled it today. But it really kind of drills down on something domestically that we'll talk about a little bit later. But I just want to say, and I have to say this, I understand why sometimes world leaders get frustrated with Donald Trump. And for every ounce of frustration that he causes other world leaders, American citizens should be rejoicing. I'm not going to apologize for that statement. I don't know if you were paying attention to his speech today, but it's been a big issue for Trump in recent years, in both terms, to say, look, NATO, yeah, we've got this alliance. We've been protecting each other since World War II. We want to slow the crawl of communism and Marxism as it, you know, is trying to do what it can to hold on in the world. But the United States is not your military. We had to come bail you out in World War II, and you've basically needed us to bail you out ever since. And that's not what the lives of our men and women in uniform are committed to. Our lives in our uniforms are committed to the welfare of the American people. And that doesn't make you bad as a country that may ask for help. That doesn't mean that we don't even want to help. There may be very legitimate things. But if you're not going to cooperate with us, we have zero incentive to help, because relationships are a two-way street. I help you and you help me. And we do that mutually so that the two of us are stronger at the end of the day. And President Trump today did something that I think every American should pay attention to and be thankful for. This is what it was. He threatened to all-out end trade completely with one of our allies, Spain. And the reason that he threatened to end all trade with them is because they refused to commit to the NATO alliance's new defense spending target. Speaking during the NATO summit today, Trump singled out Spain repeatedly, calling the country a wasted cause and urging an end to trade with one of America's European allies. This is the exact quote Trump said. Spain is a wasted cause. We don't want to do any trade business with Spain anymore, by the way. Cut off all trade with Spain, please, including visits. The president's comments came after NATO leaders backed a new defense spending benchmark calling on allies to invest 5% of GDP into their own defense and defense-related expenditures. Spain was the lone member of the alliance to publicly reject committing to the full target, instead negotiating flexibility in how it will meet NATO-capable goals. Trump argued Spain has benefited from the alliance while failing to contribute its fair share. They don't participate. They don't pay. I don't want anything to do with him. He later said, I don't want to do any more trade with him. All right, take it immediately. Don't even talk to them. Trump also predicted Spain would eventually seek to restore trade ties with the United States. He said they're hostile about it. Let's see how hostile they remain when they call up and they say, please, please, please, Mr. President, we want to trade with you. They make so much money off of us, and we're going to see that they make a lot less. I want no business with them. The remarks represent an escalation of Trump's long-standing criticism of NATO that spend less on defense. Throughout both of his administrations, Trump has argued that countries failing to meet the alliance spending commitments unfairly rely on the United States for their security. And you know what's been a perfect example of that? Iran. We have been concerned about keeping the Strait of Hormuz open when we do not benefit from keeping the Strait of Hormuz open. The U.S. literally gets nothing from the Strait of Hormuz. Europe does. France does, Spain does, Germany does, England does. They all benefit. They all could say, we're going to help keep the Strait of Hormuz open. We're all under the ballistic missile range that Iran has to shoot missiles and take out national capitals. Thank you, Mr. President, for seeing to it that they don't have nuclear bombs to throw at us anymore. We appreciate that. We know you guys don't benefit from the Strait of Hormuz. Let us take it from here. We'll make sure that it stays open. None of that. There's some legal and diplomatic hurdles that you have to go through to cut off trade with Spain. Spain is a member of the European Union, which negotiates trade policy as a customs union rather than the separate bilateral trade agreements with individual member states. Earlier in 26, Sanchez condemned the campaign in Iran as an extraordinary mistake and called for de-escalation. Even though they wouldn't be able to get their oil if the U.S. hadn't taken the steps that we took. That's the insane part of this. And this is why every American needs to be thankful for President Trump. Spain is sitting over there going, we don't want to participate. We don't want to pay our share. We don't want to have any of the responsibility for the global community. Yet when they need protection, yet when they need help, yet when they're asking for, you know, lowered oil prices because the Strait of Hormuz is closed, they don't offer any. They have nothing to buffer that with. There's no, and this is what makes Trump frustrated. He feels like the U.S. is in a very bad relationship. Spain is a bad boyfriend. He's always asking for money. He needs the help. He can't provide. And the girlfriend is just supposed to sit there and be thankful for it or something. No. This is a point where every American needs to go, that president's fighting for us. And I am so glad that he is. That's where this starts and ends. And that's at the end of the day, the U.S. will be better off by holding the line here. And watch, I think the president may be right. He generally tends to get these predictions kind of spot on. But I think after a little bit of soul searching, that Spain will be back and saying, no, we will pay our fair share of the defense fees and we'll do our part. And please let us continue to export to your incredible customer base, because we don't have a customer base like that in Spain. It's just unfortunate that it had to come out on the national stage in a global situation like this, because it really embarrasses them to have the leader of the free world saying, nope, you're on the naughty list, no more. Kevin McCullough, very glad to have you with us. We've got a lot to talk about today. We've got some big educational issues to discuss. William Biagini is going to be with us from the Campus Reform Organization. A little bit later on, as we discuss wellness, Monique Yohannan is going to be back with us. There's a bad case of Legionnaires that's breaking out on the Upper East Side here in New York. What that means and who should be concerned. And then finally, how much are your kids reading this summer? Shouldn't they be reading a good deal? Well, what about finding safe things for them to read? A curator of books for kids and adults, Michelle Laser, will be with us later in hour two, and I hope you'll stick around for that. Kevin McCullough, we've got a lot to get to. Just getting started. How do we live? Coming up next.
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0: All right, welcome back. It's That Kevin Show, thatkevinshow.com. Glad to have you. This week, we have been asking the big question, as we always do. How do we live? How do we live in a culture that has no use for God, really has no use for His Word? That's almost the bigger enemy than God Himself. And if we say we need either of those things in our lives, we kind of look like we're the problem to the culture around us. Does that change our mission? I argue it does not. And here to help us kind of figure out how to live on that mission a little bit better, Dr. Joel Grassi continues our study today, our series today. We've been looking at this concept given in Matthew 11, where Jesus says that the gospel will be preached to the poor. And we've had a couple of different kind of prisms, insights into it, different angles looking into this issue. Joel, what are we picking up on today?
1: Yeah, thanks so much, Kevin. So obviously, you know, we've mentioned that the finances is not necessarily the main issue. It's not, oh, you're poor, so you're spiritual, or you're rich, so you're not spiritual. The Lord is always looking at the heart. And when we think about this word poor, we have to go back to the first time that it appears in the New Testament, when the Lord Jesus says, "Blessed are the poor in spirit, for theirs is the kingdom of heaven." And that's really this great kind of contrast there between being poor in one sense and possessing entry into this kingdom, which is on the other end of the spectrum. It's a reminder to us that we all enter God's family. We all enter the kingdom at that moment we realize that we are spiritually impoverished. We don't have anything of our own. We are, you know, as Isaiah says, our righteousness is filthy rags. And when we keep that perspective for ourselves, then it helps us realize that everybody that we're interacting with is spiritually poor and needs what we have, the riches of God's grace in Christ Jesus.
0: So this is significant, because I think there are obviously, as we're touching on here, different aspects to being poor. But what is significant about being poor in spirit? What is even like the technical definition of what we're talking about here?
1: Yeah, absolutely. I mean, you know, the word poor in both passages is understood as being destitute, being impoverished. That spiritual poverty, I think, is where it gets a little uncomfortable for all of us, because, you know, it might be easier for us to write a check than to actually get on our knees and confess our sins. It might be easier for us to think in financial terms sometimes than to think in spiritual terms. And the reality is, the poor in spirit there is referring to this conviction that we need to understand, where without the Lord, we are beggars. We are absolutely without anything that we can offer Him. And we live in a world, we live in a nation, even in a city where you and I both are, that has both ends of the spectrum. But without Christ, everyone is spiritually poor. And we're on this mission to partake of our riches that we've received from the Lord and deposit them to them through our gospel witness.
0: I've heard the plight of a Christian often referred to as a beggar who tells other beggars where the food actually is.
1: Mm. Yeah, I think that's absolutely it. You know, we're not coming from a place of a high place. We're coming from a low place. And think about this, because you brought up yesterday the rich young ruler. Here's a man who, you know, maybe has a heritage of family wealth. He's a ruler. He's considered a real somebody in that culture. And again, Jesus is this carpenter. So can you imagine me as a pastor in the Bronx, or I work during the week as an exterminator? Can you imagine me talking to the king of some nation or some famous celebrity and trying to give them practical advice on how they can make it and how they can really have what they need? You know, they'd look at me and they'd look at my, you know, my tax forms for the year and say, you know, you don't have a fraction of what I'm dealing with. But as a believer in Christ, we've got wealth beyond their wildest imagination, and we actually have what they need.
0: Yeah, no, that's a very apropos comparison. And I guess what Jesus is inferring in the Sermon on the Mount, and what I'm inferring from what you're saying here, is that, and I want to make sure I have it clear because I want people listening to always be able to act on clarity, there's a responsibility in us having said riches.
1: 100%. I mean, you know, you walk into a room and you're the person with the food and everybody else is hungry, you're naturally going to feel an obligation to share and feed them, just like the little boy with the five loaves and the two fishes. We have the responsibility. There's not one person I'm going to meet today, if they don't know the Lord, who isn't spiritually poor. And think about the wealth of spiritual knowledge that I have because of what Christ has done for me. I'm obligated to be generous to them, to try to share. Even if they're maybe not in the mood to hear it, I've got to see them as the needy one because I've got the privileged position of knowing the gospel of Christ, which is God's riches.
0: It is such a culture cataclysmic collision, if I can use some alliteration, to bring this mindset to humanity, because we are not naturally programmed this way. We are not wired. Unrepentant people are not wired to think along these lines. And this is part of what the Holy Spirit changes in us when he gets hold of our heart. We have to unlearn some of that natural kind of hoard it, keep it to myself, I found the secret, I don't want anybody else to know it kind of tendencies that especially New York City is just birthed with.
1: Absolutely. You know, I mean, it's this principle that you see throughout the Sermon on the Mount of going the extra mile, turning the cheek, preferring others before yourself. It really goes against our human nature. And like you said, it goes against the New York rat race. But I think that's what makes us stand out. And that's what draws people's attention to us and realize, boy, that person's got something different. Let me be interested in what they have to tell me.
0: Well, and this is part of what I continually refer back to, how we are told to be ready to give an answer. And my own personal experience is when I came back to Salem and was reporting out of the 111 Broadway building before COVID, we had a lot of salespeople that were not necessarily believers and knew that I was, and knew that that meant something to me, even if they couldn't quite articulate it or understand what it was to be about. And at the end of the day, many times when they were having difficulty in an area of life, not even money necessarily, but maybe relationally or wisdom in making decisions or other things, they would come to me and they would say, Kevin, what does Christianity say about this? And sometimes it was a test. Sometimes it was a little bit of a poke or a prod or something. You know, people were like, you know, does that really mean what, you know, you say it means? But that ready to give an answer, being ready to give an answer, is probably one of the best practical ways we can implement what Jesus is talking about here.
1: Absolutely. And the person who has the answer is the person in that context who has the abundance. And they're coming to you because obviously there's a need there. And that's, I think, what our perspective ought to be as we go about the city, wherever we are, that we're looking, how can I be ready to give financial help or physical help if that's needed, but more than anything, ready to give that eternal perspective on things that'll help people for the next life.
0: Yeah. We also started something with my kids to get them thinking along these lines, and I'm just kind of barfing out practicalities today. But this is it helped us. Whenever we see someone across a highway that's broken down, or when we see an ambulance, or we see something that is obviously of urgent importance, immediately praying for those people, immediately praying for what is happening there. We may not know them. We may not even be able to get to them or have any kind of direct contact with them. But sensitizing our heart to knowing that someone is suffering at this moment, knowing that someone is going through something at this moment, and specifically praying and kind of sowing that into our kids' kind of mind and behavioral patterns, we want them to grow up with that sensitivity to have that immediate reaction when the Lord presents it, you know, in their path.
1: Well, that's beautiful. You know, you're training them up in the way they should go. And again, just like the Lord Jesus had to teach the disciples, they were sometimes surprised that he's talking to this person or interacting with this person.
0: Right.
1: And, you know, you're doing the Good Samaritan thing there. It really is what it is.
0: That's what we should all, in our own hearts, is what Jesus is calling us to on that point. All right, Dr. Joel Grassi, another great day. Thank you for sharing your insights and look forward to tomorrow.
1: Me too, Kevin. Thank you.
0: You got it. Kevin McCullough.

0: with SRN News. I'm Keith Peters in Washington. President Trump flew home from a NATO summit in Turkey on an old baby blue Air Force One plane instead of the new Qatari-gifted and retrofitted red, white, and navy blue jet he arrived in. A surprise swap that came as the U.S. and Iran once again began trading strikes. The president explained the change.
1: It's flying to Europe, to one of the big bases, two or three of the big bases, where we can show it to the people, and we'll be going home by normal methods.
0: Both aircraft would make a previously unscheduled stop on the way back to the U.S. at Royal Air Force Mildenhall, a base used by U.S. troops. On Wall Street, the Dow down by 576 points, the NASDAQ rose 51, the S&P declined 21. This is SRN News.
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Very glad to have you with us. Kevin McCullough, glad to be with you. We've got very interesting things that we're facing today. And I don't know about you, but as the last few weeks have come and gone, I I'm in the summer time now. I've been to the pool a couple of times. Don't want to take my shirt off because I wasn't as trim and as fit as I've been in the past. And about, I don't know, 4 weeks ago, I said enough. So I'm going to do something about it. And the only criteria that I want to put on how I do it is that I want it to be healthy. I want to feel good while I'm doing it. And if I can, I'd prefer not to be hungry. Because I've done weight loss programs in the past, and many of them left me hungry. I got to tell you, and this is just a personal story. I'm friends with Mike Gallagher. Mike Gallagher, one of our colleagues at Salem Radio Network, and he and I have known each other for a long, long time. He's been a good guy, good friend to me. He's been one of those guys where when I got added to the network, I was like, hey, tell me what all I need to know. How's it different than being a local host? All the stuff. And I listened to his show for a long time. Well, as a result, he went on a thing called PhD weight loss. This is a few years ago, about 3 years ago. And in the course of maybe, I don't know how, it seemed quick. But I heard him talking on his show, and he's like, I've lost 30 pounds. And, you know,

0: world that screams for your attention, there is a place that invites you to peace. You don't need a building. You don't need a choir. You just need to turn your heart to Air One.
1: Air One. Songs that heal. 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
0: From Lauren Daigle to Elevation Worship and more.
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2: They have me eating every 2.5 hours in the morning, and great food. I get to make myself omelets. I love eggs. I'm a sucker for protein. I like a lot of protein. And last night we were with we were with Nicholas and Lentz, and Christine Nicholas, my very good friend, invited me, and we were sailing around looking at all the tall ships, and they had a buffet. And sometimes when you go out, you think, oh, the eating out part is the hard part on weight loss programs. And it can be. But because there's education involved, I learned in the first week, like, what I can and can't eat when I go into certain situations. And last night, on the boat that they were taking us around to see all the tall ships on, they served a bunch of variety. My kids had burgers and chicken wings and fries. But they had medium steak. I got some of that. I got a whole plateful of their summer salad, which was just delicious. 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And PhD weight loss is designed around that idea. You get a health coach. 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You're going to get 2 weeks free. They're going to buy your food. That's a $1,500 value that they're throwing in just because you took the plunge to get started. And I would encourage you, friend. I was just checking in with my, and you get a health coach, and my health coach and I checked in this morning, and she's like, "How's your energy level?" I said, "I'm just percolating with energy all the time." She goes, "How's your sleep?" I said, "It's crazy. It used to kind of sputter like a motorboat. Now I get in bed, close my eyes. They don't pop open till the next morning." So I'm sleeping better. I have more energy. And last night when I was on the boat, I had multiple people say to me, "Hey, Kev, is something different? Did you lose some weight?" I've only lost 12 pounds. 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
2: Welcome back. It's That Kevin Show, thatkevinshow.com. And you know that we like to keep our eye on what's going on, educationally speaking, across the board. And I'm so grateful for Campus Reform because they are watching some of the issues that if we didn't know to be looking for, we wouldn't have awareness of what was being done. And because they are there, we can actually inform you. And I'm grateful for that. Will Biagini is back with us. And William, it's been a little while since you were here, but we appreciate you coming back. I just found out that Governor Pritzker in Illinois is trying to revive this old, adaged, failed kind of system of trying to give in-state tuition pricing for illegal immigrants. How's that going down in the Midwest?
0: That's right. Thank you so much for having me. Always great to be here. We got this wild story to talk about today. As you said, Illinois Governor Pritzker recently signed this new law that would give in-state tuition benefits to illegal aliens. I mean, it's as simple as it sounds, and it's also as insulting as it sounds. It's insulting to Illinois residents. It's insulting to American taxpayers. Think about how crazy that is, that not only were you able to come into the country illegally, but universities and states and Democrats are giving you cash rewards for doing so. I find it insulting, and I think we all should.
2: It just seems offensive. It should be offensive on its face to all American students.
0: That's right. So, see, here's the thing. We already have students nationwide who are facing increasing tuition rates. Things education related are going up in cost. So not only do they have to face that and paying all this money for a degree that, as we've seen, is gradually becoming less worthless as time goes on. They're struggling to get a job right out of college because companies are now seeing these degrees as worthless. Not only that, but you have leaders of the nation who look at American students and say, you know what? I think an illegal alien should come before you. I think it's demoralizing. I was in school not too long ago, and so this is nothing new. But seeing it happen time and time again at states like Illinois, we see it happen in other states too, like Massachusetts and California, where illegal aliens are, as you said, given preferential treatment over American students. It's the same story every single time, and it's just a continual slap in the face to all Americans.
2: Yeah, and I've got a close friend whose twins just graduated this year, and we live in the tri-state area, and both of her kids went to, one went to Indiana, and I think the other one went to Purdue, and they're going to have to pay out-of-state tuition costs for being a transplant, in essence, from New York to the state of Indiana. And yet, if this was Illinois, there would be illegal aliens getting cheaper education than they would be. And it's just, I think if you're in Illinois and you're hearing me, you're watching me, and I've got several great affiliates in the state, you need to contact the governor, you need to contact your assembly and get this law reversed. But that's just my thoughts. Let's move to Florida. You've got something to kind of the opposite end of the spectrum happening down there. What's going on?
0: That's right. As a proud Florida resident, I'm always happy to brag about the great state, the great things that my state is doing. So the Florida...
2: You've got a lot to brag about these last few years.
0: So much to brag about, and especially this new subject that you just brought up. So the Florida Board of Governors is moving forward with this new proposal to completely opposite of what Pritzker is doing, completely ban illegal aliens from state public colleges entirely. And this is excellent to see, because as blue states like Illinois, Massachusetts, and California are insulting Americans by putting illegal aliens first, Florida is saying we're going to put Floridians first. We're going to put American students first. And the Leadership Institute's campus reform has reported that universities all across the country are doing other things that, again, like Illinois, are exactly the opposite of putting Americans first. So, for example, at the University of California, Riverside, they have this program. It's called the Butterfly Project Fellowship, where they will provide $9,000 in grants to illegal alien students. So they're given in-state tuition, they're given fellowship programs, and American students are put last, which is unlike what the great state of Florida is doing.
2: That butterfly effect program, that is just exclusively for those that are here illegally?
0: Yeah, so they provide $9,000 for illegal alien students, whereas only American citizen students are provided with up to only $4,000. So there's a $5,000 discrepancy there, where American students do not qualify
2: for
0: that top tier level.
2: Non-status illegal.
0: Exactly. Simply for being a good citizen of the United States. And I take these stories to heart. My dad came legally from communist Romania towards the turn of the century. And he grew up, you know, in this oppressive communist regime where they didn't have free speech. They didn't have these opportunities. And he came to the United States the right way and the legal way. And he worked hard. He earned his education. He became a pilot in the Air Force. And he worked hard to achieve the American dream. America's always been a nation that has welcomed immigrants that will work hard to make the country great and to start families. But to see universities and Democrat governors across the country just rub their stupid ideologies in the face of every American is insulting.
2: Well, and it's it's getting more difficult for them to do this because the border's sealed and we've sent a lot of people home and there's, you know, there's increasingly fewer, but we've still got a long way to go to clean up some of these inequities, especially ones that American students are suffering at. So what is the path forward if someone is frustrated and they're living in a state that does have the tuition disparity? What is campus reform recommending that you, that they do to try to, you know, react to this?
0: That's right. So I can speak personally as someone who was able to go to a Florida public university. I'm an FSU graduate, and I was able to, based on making smart decisions with my family, graduate completely debt-free, secure full-time employment. And these are all opportunities that are available to American students nationwide, but it involves participation from the family to say, okay, what's the right decision to make? What's the financially responsible decision to make? How can we in various states across the country, depending what our what opportunities are available as far as tuition goes, make the smart decision for our students? And the fact of the matter is that the United States is the greatest country in the world, so it's no wonder why people want to flood across our borders to come here. I've seen what it looks like from a reporting standpoint all over the world. I've reported on the illegal immigration problem at the border. I've reported from Nigeria and West Africa on Christian persecution over there. And there is no country like America, which is why we need to hold Democrats accountable for slapping Americans in the face for being good citizens of this country.
2: Yeah, that's well said. Okay, Will Biagini, thank you for all that you're doing, and thank you for campus reform and their efforts. Kevin McCullough coming right back from New York. Don't go anywhere.
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2: Show. All right, Kevin McCullough, final few minutes of hour one, and I want to say thank you to PhDWeightLoss.com for the inspiring start to our campaign. I've lost 12.4 pounds,
17: in 4 times 3, 12 weeks on the program, and it's not coming off too quickly, and it's not coming off dangerously. It's just exactly how my body needs it to happen, and we're so grateful that it is. We also, on today's show, are going to talk a little bit more about education and some of the ramifications of education. And I wanted to bring this story to your attention. According to a legal group, a Brazilian court has sentenced a couple to 50 days in prison for intellectual neglect after they homeschooled their first two daughters without a state-approved curriculum. Oh, my goodness. Oh, if you don't have the state-approved curriculum, I mean, come on. How much abuse can these kids take if you're not giving them the state-approved curriculum? A Sao Paulo criminal court ruled against Audato and Lida Dernardi, alleging they had failed to include programs on gender and sex education and tolerance and diversity in the curriculum for their daughters aged 15 and 11. Alliance Defending Freedom International is taking up their case. According to that legal group, the court also ruled that parents failed to integrate their children into Brazilian culture, citing the girls' preference for religious and classical music over popular trap or sertanejo music. Okay, so because their kids aren't losers getting wasted in the clubs at 15 and 11, they must obviously be being, abused in some way. Isabel Monteiro, the defense attorney representing the family, said the judge made an ideological decision to convict them based largely on the older daughter's preference for sacred music over mainstream music that often features explicit lyrics. No, you don't mean it. Wait, what? Pop music has explicit lyrics? What? How do you know? Do you know that? Oh, if you go to Apple or Spotify, there's a little E next to the name of the song. Oh, I didn't know that that's what that meant. It doesn't mean eternal. It means explicit. The Dinardis were sentenced to 50 days in prison by a lower court in April. They remain free while appealing the ruling, which is believed to be the first criminal prosecution of its kind in Brazil. The Dinardis told Fox News Digital they began homeschooling the girls in 2020 during COVID. After realizing their schools were failing to give them a proper education, the wife said the girls thrived in homeschooling and she decided to continue educating the girls at home after COVID. After officially withdrawing the daughters in 2022, state officials began conducting home visits and pressuring them to re-enroll the girls. Yeah, because you don't get as much money for the school district if you don't have butts in seats. You got to have butts in seats. That's how the educational authorities think of your kids. Butts in seats. We just want to put butts in seats. Then for every butt that's in a seat, you get X number of dollars for the year, but they have to be in those seats X number of days throughout the year. And it's pretty heinous because none of that has anything to do with the kid learning. The Dinardis provided more than 3,000 pages of evidence showing they had not intellectually abandoned their children. However, the judge rejected the prosecution's recommendation. According to ADF International, which is providing legal support for the family, the judge accused the parents of using their daughters as pawns in an ideological struggle, subjecting them to a form of unregulated education, the effectiveness and quality of which lack adequate metrics within the Brazilian legal system. Whoa. Maybe the Dinardis need to come to the U.S. Maybe they're the kind of people we would love to have in the U.S. I'm sorry that they're going through this. It is downright awful what this judge is doing. Kevin McCullough, we've got still more straight ahead. Don't go anywhere.
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21: 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Now, I don't tell you that to go back and rake through history. I tell you that we have to pay attention. We're spending money on foolish things, and I would remind you the government doesn't have money, they just have our money.
22: 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That's 855-577-2255. We're so glad you're here to listen. Today's program is part one of Pastor Alan's message called Why Israel Matters, A Chosen People. Tune in tomorrow to hear part two.
21: We're in a series of talks on why Israel matters. And in this particular session, we're going to look at that from the perspective of a chosen people. Is that legitimate? I believe it is. I'll give you the short answer. But I want to start with a verse you don't have in your notes, because I can. But it is a verse from the reading portion for the weekend. I hope you're reading the Gospels with us, and I hope you've invited somebody to join you in that. It's Luke's Gospel, chapter 12. Jesus is speaking to the religious leaders in Jerusalem. So they are steeped in Scripture and biblical tradition and knowledge, and Jesus says to them, hypocrites. And that's not a compliment, no matter what point in history you live. He said, you know how to interpret the appearance of the earth and the sky. How is it that you don't know how to interpret, or some of the older translations say analyze, how is it that you don't know how to interpret or analyze this present time? It's a pretty straightforward idea. Jesus said, you can look at the sky and you've got some anticipation of the weather. If it's cloudy and dark, you think it could rain. If it's sunny and clear, it could be hot. You know how to anticipate weather patterns. But he said, you do not know how to understand or analyze the times in which you live. It's very clear that Jesus' expectation is that his audience would not just be biblically literate, but they would understand the world in which they lived in light of the teaching of Scripture. You see, they were biblical experts, and they did not recognize Messiah in their presence. And he wasn't subtle. He raised the dead and walked on water and made wine out of water. Pretty good party tricks. And they missed him in spite of fulfilling dozens and dozens of biblical prophecies that they'd spent their entire lives studying. They could not recognize or analyze the present time in which they lived. Jesus expects us to be able to do that in the 21st century. We have plans and things to do and agendas and objectives, and you know, we had an election and we kind of sort of paid attention so we could participate, but we wanted to move on because we don't want to think about all that garbage anymore. We're tired of the bickering and we want to get back to what we want to do and our dreams and our agendas. And yes, we're Christians and, you know, we kind of read our Bibles and yeah, but, you know, I'm not going to be one of those people. And I hear Jesus saying, you spend a lot of time considering the weather because the weather could interrupt your plans. It could rain on your picnic. You might want to go to the beach and it's not going to be a good time. But he said, you don't care enough about what's happening in the world to analyze the times you live. Now, I would submit to you, we don't want to be those people. The little paradigm I've been sharing with you for quite a season, actually several episodes of shaking ago now. It first came with COVID. You know, those shakings to me are when God begins to shake things and things become clear that were not clear previously. That happened in an unprecedented way with COVID. And I began to encourage you to watch and listen, to think, and then be prepared to act, not just to be sheeple. We have to watch and listen and think. And then we had another, there have been multiple episodes. I didn't know this was coming. I didn't understand when God said he would shake the earth that that's how it would unfold. But I think the Hamas attack in Israel a little over a year ago, October, was another season of shaking, not just for the hatred of Hamas towards the Jewish people. I understood that. Honestly, as horrific as it was when I saw the videos of it, that part wasn't really a shock to me. What shocked me was the hatred of the Jewish people that was boiling in this nation. At some of the most celebrated academic institutions and very powerful people in academia and government and institutional life in America who wouldn't condemn it. If that same kind of hatred had been expressed towards almost any other minority or subset of our culture, it would have been vilified in a moment, and it wasn't. Well, I believe last November was another episode of shaking, not because of the individuals elected, but there are things being pushed into the public square that I didn't know that weren't as clear to me 6 months ago. And every one of those episodes has been a little unsettling. It's uncomfortable. It's disorienting. You're trying to sort out what's appropriate and what's inappropriate. And should I believe this? And what's the right action to take? And because when they're shaking, things are not as stable, and it's hard to find that stability. And you and I want to pay attention to what Jesus said. I want to understand the times. So I'll take just a moment with this. I think it's relevant to our faith and our scripture and our community, but so much is happening. A lot of change is happening. And there's a lot of competing voices, and some of them very loud, and some of them very powerful, and some of them very influential and very strident in their assertions. It seems to me the most predictable constant at the moment is that those who oppose President Trump will be loud and unrelenting in their opposition. That has framed the landscape of public discourse in our nation since Mr. Trump stepped into the political arena. Loud opposition. And the menu of things they've been opposed to has been widely diverse. Russian collusion. I mean, it's an unending list beyond politics or personal preference. The people with those voices have proven a willingness to tell just about any lie, fabricate the most remarkable accusations, and then brazenly repeat what they know to be totally false. It's unsettling. And then when the truth does come into the public square, no one walks back and goes, oh, we're really sorry about that. That's how you maintain civility. We've avoided that. The persistence, volume, and broad cooperation of the legacy media makes it really difficult to interpret what's happening. It's a confusing time. So I think a few facts from history are helpful. Once upon a time, I earned a degree in history, which really just means you know the tools sometimes to go find some stuff. But one of the things these days that's getting a lot of attention, a lot of discussion, a lot of voices has been DOGE, the Department of Government Efficiency, and the willingness to look at the government expenditures. It's really a fascinating discussion, and Elon Musk and his participation in that. You know, we're told that's very inappropriate to have someone who wasn't elected be meddling in those things. Well, there's only two people in the executive branch that are elected, the president and the vice president. That's a matter of record. And having unelected people serving in that executive branch is by no means a new thing. When President Obama came to office, he appointed more than 30 czars who weren't approved by the Senate and given significant powers and authority for expenditure and oversight. And it's a part of the way government has unfolded. And as President Trump announces plans to restructure the federal government and remove some entrenched bureaucrats, and there are one or two, more than 90% of the federal workforce have not been working in the office full time? 90%? I don't know, the little place where I work, if that was true, we would fail quickly. And many have claimed that such firings are an unprecedented attack on civil service. They deliver those messages with all the sincerity of an evangelist. However, history really gives us a very different picture. The blueprint for mass firings in the federal government wasn't drafted by Trump. It was authored by President Bill Clinton. President Clinton took drastic action when he entered office. He fired many federal appointees and those reporting directly to them. It reached three levels deep into the management hierarchy of the government. It included upper-level, mid-level, and lower-level managers. At the time, such dismissals were unprecedented. The stated reason for his actions was to reform government and to make it more efficient. It was 1993, the Reinventing Government Initiative. Clinton oversaw the termination, get this, of more than 370,000 federal employees. The initiative was led by Tennessee's own Vice President Al Gore. And it was marketed as an effort to cut bureaucratic bloat. They were very proud of it. I'm not inappropriately. Clinton publicized that his administration reduced the government payroll from 2.1 million employees to just under 1.8. However, while he claimed to be trimming the size of government, in reality, he had a plan for expanding it rather dramatically. Less visible, less celebrated, less talked about, but rather than reducing the government's reach, Clinton tripled its size. He shifted millions of jobs to government contractors. The maneuver allowed his administration to hide the expansion of government within the bureaucracy. The federal workforce under his administration effectively grew from 2.1 million to a staggering 9.1 million. Now, I don't tell you that to go back and rake through history. I tell you that we have to pay attention. We're spending money on foolish things, and I would remind you the government doesn't have money, they just have our money.
22: We'll be right back. But first, a word from Pastor Allen about his new book.
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22: 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Now, let's get back to Pastor Allen with his message called Why Israel Matters, A Chosen People. 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
21: Another issue that's been in the news in a very profound way in the last few days is Israel. You know, I was headed home one evening this week, forget which day, but I knew the president was supposed to have a press conference with the prime minister of Israel. That's not particularly new, but we turned the television on and I was going to listen while I did some other things, because after all, they usually say the same thing. There's kind of this mindless drivel that comes out. And President Trump walked out to the microphone, acknowledged his guest, and said, "We're going to be involved in Gaza." And I got up off the floor. And he said one of the most honest things about the Middle East that I've heard in quite a season, and I've been paying attention to that part of the world for a long time. He said, what we've been doing in Gaza has, for the last 70 years, has failed. And why would we continue to do that? He said, today it's decimated. It's uninhabitable as it is. And we would like to see Gaza become a place that is an asset to the people who are here. Then he talked about relocating the people of Gaza for a season while it's rebuilt, and the world begins to lose their they just lose their minds without paying any attention. And most of us, we're busy enough, we don't even know that the war that's been raging in Syria, a civil war that resulted in the last few months with the exit of the dictator, Bashar al-Assad, that millions of the Syrian people have fled Syria. Many into Europe through Turkey, many into Jordan. Millions and millions of Syrians displaced from their traditional homeland, and there's been hardly a comment from the media or the Muslim street. No complaints. But the Palestinian people, for 70 years, have been the fulcrum. There hasn't been a compassion for those people. They have suffered horribly. Horribly. President Obama gave $300 million to the Palestinians to manufacture concrete when he was in office. I'm sure I'd take the high road with the imagination they would build homes and businesses and all the things that would be used. Now, we don't have purchase orders, but there is significant evidence to suggest a significant amount of concrete production went into tunnels in Gaza. Haven't been helping the people. President Obama, just before he left office, delivered $50 billion in cash, liquid assets, palletized cash, on planes to Iran, the global sponsor of terrorism, the supporters of Hamas and Hezbollah and the Houthis. It's been reported that it was $150 billion, but Facebook fact checkers are willing to concede there was $50 billion, so I'm thinking that's a really conservative number. Because Zuckerberg, you know, let's just leave him alone. I would submit to you, it's the most honest statement we have heard with regard to Israel in quite some time. I don't imagine the U.S. should be an active landholder in the Middle East. I don't think we should dictate the outcome for the nation of Israel or the Jewish people. But I think we should have the courage to say that the two-state solution has failed, that it hasn't brought peace or cooperation or unity. It hasn't helped the people, the Palestinian people. And a different solution, a better solution, has to be imagined. The Middle East is upside down. And I know it's popular to say it's Israel's fault, but you really have to be ignorant of the circumstances to say that. Lebanon is in tatters. The most powerful force in Lebanon until just recent months was Hezbollah, a terrorist group funded by Iran. They had better weapons and better organizational structure than whatever government the Lebanese imagined was there. Syria is in total disarray. Their long-term dictator, Assad, has withdrawn, which meant Russia's lost their port on the Mediterranean. If you just follow it on around, Jordan is very fragile. If not for U.S. and Israeli support, they wouldn't survive the month. Iraq is a mess, and we had a great deal to do with that. Libya is chaotic. We had a great deal to do with that. The Middle East is in turmoil. To imagine that it's the Israelis, kind of the common global mantra is if the Jews weren't there, there would be peace. Really? Like Syrian peace? Lebanese peace? Iraqi peace? Libya? What kind of peace would that be? It's just been the mantra that's just kind of been numbly repeated. God is moving in the earth. Fraud is being exposed. Waste is being exposed. Very ungodly, unbiblical values are being exposed. It's an embarrassment to me as a leader in the church that a politician stands up and says there's only two genders and the pastors have been quiet. That's not a political declaration to make. That's a biblical worldview issue. Marriage is a biblical issue, not a political issue. Family is a biblical issue, not a political issue. But all of those things are being addressed in the public square. And I would bring you back to Jesus' perspective. We're pretty good at anticipating weather, and we care about it. We get emotionally happy or unhappy based on weather patterns, but we could care less about the signs of our times. I believe it's time for us to change. So I'll take a few minutes and explore with you a bit more about why I believe Israel matters to the people of God, why they're significant in the earth. It's not broadly understood. It's not unique to me. I'm not suggesting it's some hidden secret, but typically American evangelicalism is not awake to the biblical role of the nation of Israel or the Jewish people. In fact, we've created some rather unhelpful views in that regard. So let me just start with the notion that the Jewish people were chosen by God. You say, I don't like that, but he didn't take a vote. It's really about the sovereignty of God. In fact, this whole discussion has a great deal to do with the expression of the sovereignty of God. And the simplest way I know to understand is God can do what he wants, when he wants, and he doesn't need anyone's permission. Now, I know that's unsettling because there's something in all of us that goes, no, I'm in control. And God has given us free will, and that brings to us a certain amount of autonomy as opposed to the birds or the insects. But it does not make us the creators of the universe. We are not really the masters of our fate. A chosen people, and here's the reality, God has favorites. I got a little plaque in my office. It says, God loves everyone, but I'm his favorite. Not suggesting it's biblical, but on a bad day, it helps me. What you should know is when God chooses favorites, it's not based upon appearance. It's not about IQ. It's not about resource accumulation. You can't buy your way into the club. It's not based upon our biological sex. Those things that we use to differentiate and discriminate. There are two primary qualifiers, as I understand it from Scripture. God considers the hearts of people. That lesson is reiterated over and over through Scripture that God does not look externally, but he looks at our hearts. That takes a spiritual awareness. I think it is very telling that the contemporary church wants very little to do with spiritual matters. We're heavily invested in our intellect. We make some concessions to our soulish, emotional self, whether the style of worship suits us. But we have very little room for a discussion about spiritual matters. And it's the spiritual consideration of your life that will commend you to God or isolate you from him. You should think about the spiritual circumstances of your person. And I'm a tremendous advocate for the necessity of conversion and the new birth, but you want to think about your spiritual circumstances beyond the new birth. Jesus was in harmony with his Father, but spiritual things were of primary importance to him. The second qualifier is that God establishes covenants with those who are willing to engage. Covenant is the most binding form of agreement presented in the Scripture. In Hebrew, it literally means to cut a covenant. There would have to be the spilling of blood. There is no stronger agreement. God enters into covenants with people. And every covenant in the Scripture begins with the Jewish people, except the ones that were issued before there was a Jewish people. So to participate in the covenants of God, we have to reconcile this matter of the Jewish people and the nation of Israel. I would just remind you in passing, the previous session will help if you didn't hear it. It's worth perhaps the time. That our Lord is an observant Jewish rabbi. So anti-Semitism, hating the Jewish people, will be awkward in his kingdom. All right, God identifies himself from the opening book of the Bible as the God of Abraham, Isaac, and Jacob. We know them as the patriarchs, and patriarchs has become a derogatory term, particularly in academia and in some subsets of academia especially, but not so in God's economy. In Genesis 17 and verse 3, God says to Abram, As for me, this is my covenant with you. You will be the father of many nations. God makes an agreement with Abram, a Bedouin, a very improbable thing. He said, from you, I'm going to make many nations. That's something beyond the control of an individual. In that same chapter, God goes on, verse 7, I will establish my covenant as an everlasting covenant. If it's an everlasting covenant, when does it terminate? It doesn't.
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0: delegates gathered in Philadelphia to do what many thought was impossible. They argued, they compromised, and they prayed. What they produced was the United States Constitution, a framework designed not to concentrate power, but to restrain it. A government with checks and balances, three branches, limits, written in ink, and the ability to amend the document when necessary. Benjamin Franklin famously said, "The founders had created a republic, if you can keep it." For nearly 250 years, Americans have relied on that document to protect our freedom of speech, religion, and self-government. The Constitution doesn't guarantee an easy nation, but it's made a free nation possible.
3: 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What Focus on the Family did was gave us the resources to do it.
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7: We start early in the morning. We go late at night. We're running. I don't know about you, but our house, we don't even have an alarm clock anymore. We got a starter's pistol. Boom.
9: Well, that might be a bit of an exaggeration, but I think we can all relate to that. And Steve Farrar is going to explain why quality time with your kids is much more important than whatever is causing you to rush out the house every day. 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I'm John Fuller, and this is Focus on the Family with Jim Daly.
2: John, there's a reason why this ministry is called Focus on the Family. 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The last time Steve began looking at Deuteronomy chapter 6, which he calls God's job description for men, and the first few points were, love God with all your heart, love God's word, and teach God's word to your sons diligently as you go about your everyday life. 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
9: And that app has been a big success. 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And Steve Farrar spent 33 years encouraging men to pursue biblical manhood, and he wrote a number of books, including Point Man, How a Man Can Lead His Family, which was revised right before his untimely death in 2022. Hear now the late Steve Farrar in a message he shared a number of years ago when his children were younger on Focus on the Family with Jim Daly.
7: Jesus was the great discipler. You know what I noticed about Jesus and the 12? You read some of the great books of discipling, what you'll notice as you read the scriptures, Jesus was always with the 12. If Jesus went to the lake, they went with him. If he went into the town, they went with him. If he went up to the mountain, they went with him. And you know what else? They were always asking him stupid questions. That sounds to me like a dad with young kids, with young guys, right? They just want to be with you. See, those are when the teachable moments come up. I remember years and years ago, I was going somewhere, Josh and I, we pulled in 7-Eleven. We're just going to get a couple Diet Cokes. Well, I get the two Diet Cokes, and there's a line. There's a big line. There's probably five or six guys in front of me. Well, it's just going slow and slow, and I look up there, and you know what's happening? All these guys are buying lottery tickets. I'm watching all these guys because the lottery was up to $85 million. Finally, we get up to the counter. I said, just the two Diet Cokes. The lady says, lottery's $85 million. I said, that's great, just the Cokes. She says, you don't want $85 million? I said, no, ma'am, just the Cokes would be fine. Thank you. And, you know, guys are standing around. They're scratching off their lottery thing, you know. And Josh is with me. It's just normal. She says, I can't believe you don't want $85 million. just wouldn't leave it alone. I can't believe you. I said, you know, I think it's better just to trust in the Lord Jesus Christ, don't you? And I'm going to tell you something, it got real quiet. At 7-Eleven. Because see, someone had said Jesus Christ and meant it. Guys say Jesus Christ all the time at 7-Eleven. Jesus Christ. But when you say it and mean it, they can't handle it. I'll tell you what happened. The lights went out. The refrigerator stopped running. I'm kind of exaggerating now. You know that, don't you? But I will tell you this. It got real quiet because somebody

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2: And by the way, guys, I tell you this with John's permission. If he were here, he'd share it with you. So I began to pray, and I began to fast every Tuesday for John. And I asked the Lord that he would show me what was going on in John's life. About 6-7 weeks later, we'd had dinner in the living room. I turned on a basketball game. Mary had a cup of coffee. John walks in. Just normal. And all of a sudden, God gave us a breakthrough. Because John started talking. Just there. I hit that remote. And John started talking. And before long, he had this big weightlifting kid. Had tears coming down his cheeks. And he said, "Dad, I'm in trouble." I said, "Why are you in trouble?" He said, "I can't tell you. I'm too embarrassed." And I walked over to that red chair. And I knelt down beside him and I said, "John, let me tell you something. I want to help you, but I've got to know what's going on so I can help you." He said, "Dad, I'm too ashamed to tell you. I've blown it." I said, "Let me tell you who's blown it. I've blown it. Because if I don't know what's going on, I'm the one who's blown it. But here's the issue, John. Whatever it is, we'll walk through it together." He said, "Dad, I can't tell you what's going on." I said, "Let me ask you some questions." I said, "Are you drinking?" He said, "Yeah." I said, "You getting drunk?" He says, "Yeah." I said, "Are you smoking marijuana?" He said, "Yeah." I said, "Are you doing other drugs?" And I steeled myself for the worst. And he responded. And thankfully, he had not gone as far down that path as I thought. That was quite a moment. It was a great moment. You know why I'm telling you this? And you know why John has signed off on it? Because I want you to know that this happens. And I want you to know, I'm not telling you this to tell you that John got in trouble. What I want you to know is that this happened under my own nose while I was out teaching guys on how to raise their family. This isn't about John, this is about me. What I want you to know is that I got diverted. You see, our job description is clear. And I'll tell you what, it took about 4 years for that all to process its way out. We learned a lot of lessons as a family, but I'm going to tell you something. God has healed what was broken in our home, and there's a sweetness and there's a joy, and we thank the Lord Jesus Christ for that. Listen, if you want to follow Christ, you think you're not going to get attacked? You will get attacked in your family. If the enemy can't get you, he's going to try and get you through your kids. So then you what happens is you make these mid-course corrections. You see, here's what the Lord's saying to us in Deuteronomy 6. You're to love God deeply. You're to teach your sons diligently. In other words, as fathers, we are, catch this, guys. I'm going to give you two things. We are to be connected instead of distracted. We're to be connected instead of distracted. I had not meant to get distracted, but it had happened under my nose. Secondly, we are to be intentional instead of passive. Turn with me to 1 Samuel 2, very quickly. You guys still with me? 1 Samuel 2. 1 Samuel 2, we meet a guy named Eli. Now, we're in 1 Samuel, so how does Samuel relate to Eli? Well, Eli was a priest, Eli was a judge. If you recall, young little Samuel, his mother Hannah wanted to have a child. She couldn't. She went up to the temple to pray. Eli thought she was perhaps drunk. She told him what she was praying for. Long story short, God gives her a son. She dedicates Samuel to the Lord, and Samuel wound up being raised by Eli in the temple. Now, Eli is described for us in 1 Samuel 2. Notice what it says about his family. 1 Samuel 2, verse 12. It says, "Now the sons of Eli were worthless men. They did not know the Lord." Now, what's interesting is that they were priests. They're worthless men, they did not know the Lord. If you read the next verses, you'll see that when people would come and offer meat for a sacrifice, these sons of Eli would take the best cuts of meat. It'd be like a pastor today letting his boy pilfer through the offering plate.

0: If you look at verse 17, thus the sons of the young men was very great before the Lord, for the men despised the offering of the Lord. Then if you flip over to verse 22, it says, now Eli was very old, and he heard all that his sons were doing in all Israel, how they lay with the women who served at the doorway of the tent of meeting. Not only are these guys stealing, they're sleeping with women. In verse 27, a man comes to confront Eli. And you can read the words in verse 27, in 28. In 29, he says to Eli, why do you kick at my sacrifice and at my offering, which I have commanded in my dwelling? And honor your sons above me by making yourselves fat with the choicest of every offering of my people Israel. So how is he honoring his sons above the Lord? Well, it was very serious because verse 34 says, this will be a sign to you which will come concerning your two sons, Hophni and Phinehas. On the same day, both of them will die. What a tragic. God was going to judge his house because he had not judged his own house. You know, the scripture says in Proverbs 19, verse 18, there's a very practical word to men that says, discipline your son while there is hope. Eli didn't do it. He knew about it. He didn't respond. You say, how do you know that? Go over to 1 Samuel 3. When the Lord spoke to Samuel, remember, woke him up and he wasn't sure what was going on. What was that all about? Well, the message that God had to Samuel in speaking to Samuel, he says in verse 12, in that day I'll carry out against Eli all that I have spoken concerning his house from beginning to end. For I have told him that I'm about to judge his house forever for the iniquity which he knew, because his sons brought a curse on themselves and he did not rebuke them. That's how he honored them above the Lord. You see, it is the, what is Deuteronomy 6, 8? You're to teach your sons to fear the Lord. How does a son fear the Lord? Did Eli's boys fear the Lord? No. You know why they didn't fear the Lord? Because they didn't fear their father. Because he never rebuked them. I can remember my dad saying, Steve, come here. And he began to take his belt off of his pants. And I said, Dad, I'm really sorry, Dad. He said, I know you're sorry. Come over here. Dad, I'm really sorry. He said, did we? And he wasn't mad, he wasn't angry, he wasn't losing his temper. And he didn't have a belt with a metal tip like this one. It was just an old black belt. He wasn't losing it, he wasn't angry, he was very calm. He said, Steve, come here. Dad, I'm really sorry. He said, I know you're sorry. He said, did we not talk about this? Uh-huh, yeah. And did I not say that if you did this, that I'd give you a couple of whacks? Yeah, yeah. And so it was very clear to you. And this is embarrassing because I'm 23 years old. No, I wasn't 23 years old. But you see, when I was young, my dad did that. He wasn't an abuser. He didn't hate me. He wasn't beating me. You know what my dad was trying to do? My dad was trying to teach me that I couldn't cross authority and get away with it. My dad rebuked me. My dad would discipline me because he loved me. Hey guys, catch this. Fathers represent God to their little kids. That's amazing. Your little kids, you represent God to them. And they need to have a healthy fear. Not a terror, not that they're going to be beaten, but an awe and a respect that if I cross what he says, there are going to be consequences. Eli never did that. And he wasted his life. What a ruin his family became.
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0: John came home one day, and he'd been with some friends. He came, he goes, Dad, where's the Jeep? We live out in the country a little bit. It's quite a ways to school. I had gotten a Jeep so he could drive and take his brother to school. He said, where's my Jeep? I said, I gave it away. He said, you what? I said, I gave it away. There was someone who needed a vehicle. I gave it to him. He said, you gave away my Jeep? I said, that wasn't your Jeep. That was my Jeep. I was just letting you use it. He said, you, he couldn't assimilate this. That wasn't the first step. There were steps in between. But you see, you discipline according to the transgression. And if there is a refusal to learn, you've got to get a little bit more strenuous in your discipline. That's how God does with us, if you read Hebrews 12. Gotten to a point where the irresponsibility had to be checked. Discipline your son while there is hope. Get his attention. Where's the Jeep? I gave it away. Well, how am I going to get to school? There's a bus stop out there. Well, Rachel had a car when she was she did. But you know what? Rachel followed this and this and this and this. Rachel showed responsibility. At this point, John, you're not doing that. See, the principle is this, is that you show responsibility and you'll get privileges. But if you don't show responsibility, you lose privileges. Well, Dad, how long is it going to be? I said, we're talking months. He said, months? I said, we're talking maybe close to a year. I want to see. And you know what began to happen? We went through a process. Why did I do that? Because I love this kid. And can I tell you something? A while back, John had a job, part-time job. He had to be at work at 5:30 in the morning. You know what? He was there every morning at 5:30. And he was there every morning, on time, 5:30, for 2 weeks straight. You know what they did? They gave him a raise because they'd never had anybody show up at 5:30 on time. Now, you know what my job is? Hey, here's the thing about boys. Boys never want to go to bed. Do they? Here's the other thing about boys. They never want to get out of bed. So somebody's going to have up to step up to the plate and teach those boys. See, you discipline so that you can move them to self-discipline. That makes sense? That's our job. Some of you guys are sitting here, and I got to close because I'm out of time. I got to say this word. Some of you guys are here and you say, Steve, this is breaking my heart because I've got a boy who's 25. He's not at home anymore. I've got a boy who's 35 or 45. He's away from the Lord. Steve, I'm afraid it's too late. Can I say this to you? If your boy is still alive, it's not too late. And let me say this to you, friend. You get on your face before Almighty God and say, Lord Jesus, would you help me to reconnect? It's going to be different than when he was 15, but would you help me to reconnect? Lord, don't let me be passive. Let me take initiative. And you know what? God wants to answer this prayer. You say, how do you know that, Steve? Because of the last verse of the last book of the Old Testament, Malachi 4:6, which says, and he, speaking of John the Baptist, we know that from Luke 1:17, and he, when he comes, will restore the hearts of the fathers to the children, and the children to the fathers, lest I come and smite the land with a curse. You know what Almighty God does? He wants to heal your family. That would delight him. He's looking for us to respond and be obedient and, if necessary, deny ourselves. Let's be those men, guys. Let's be those men. You guys with boys at home, you do the job. You love them. You love your wife. You follow Christ with all your heart. You don't screw around with sin. You be a man of God in integrity. You don't live one way at church and another way at home. They need to see the truth modeled at home as you follow Christ. Eddie's life was going well. He lived in one of the wealthiest areas of all of Chicago. He lived in a gated community. He had servants. He had beautiful gardens. His wife went shopping in a limo. His kids went in a chauffeur to school. He was an attorney. His practice, he couldn't believe the money he was making. He couldn't believe the quality of his life. But there was just one problem. Eddie was crooked. Eddie had one client by the name of Al Capone. It was Eddie's job to keep Al Capone out of jail. He was a brilliant attorney, and he did that. But Eddie had a problem. He had a problem with the violence and the murders. It was going too far. And here was the other thing. He had a little boy growing up in his house that he loved dearly. And this little boy looked up to him and admired him and respected him. He knew one day that his son was going to lose respect. And it was that fact that caused him to make a change in his life and to go to the police and hand them Capone's financial records. And when he did that, Al Capone was finished. But Eddie was finished. Because weeks later, walking down a street in Chicago, a car went by, opened up, and a hail of machine gun fire took him down, and he lost his life. I fly through O'Hare quite a bit. As you walk through the terminals, there's a memorial, a monument to Butch O'Hare. They named the airport after him. He was the first naval pilot to get the Congressional Medal of Honor. He was the first ace of World War II. He was on a mission in World War II. He was flying with his squadron. He noticed his gas tank. It was veering on E. It hadn't been topped off. The commander instructed him to go back to the fleet. As he's going back to the fleet, off on the horizon, he sees a Japanese squadron of Zeros coming in to attack the fleet. He can't make contact with the fleet, so single-handedly he attacks the squadron. He takes out plane after plane. His ammunition's gone. He starts ramming planes. He starts hitting them in their tails. The squadron turns and goes back. He lands. Everything was recorded on the gun camera. He'd taken out five Zeros. A year later, he was killed in another dogfight in a hail of machine gun fire, just as his father was killed by machine gun fire on the streets of Chicago years before. See, a lot of people think that Butch O'Hare is a hero because of what he did in the war. Butch O'Hare thought his father was a hero because at a certain point in his life, his father turned from doing what was wrong and stood up and did what was right and denied himself, and it cost him his life. That's what it may take for us. But God will bless us if we'll do it. Let's be those men to the glory of God. And let's now bow before him. Father, we thank you for your word. For the guys raising kids at home, don't let them get distracted. If they have been, help them make mid-course corrections. We make those all the way through life. Help us not to forget the most important work. Help us get focused. Help us to make the corrections. For the guys with prodigals, bring those prodigals back, we ask in Jesus' name. Put people around them. Let them have circumstances that crush them. Whatever it takes, bring them back as you brought the boy back in Scripture. And heal their family. You're the great Father. All of us are imperfect. We make mistakes. You've never disappointed us. Teach us how to do our work. We ask in Jesus' name. Amen.
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2: Boy, you got to give Steve credit for the story he shared about his reaction to his son's confession using alcohol and marijuana in high school. Yeah, Steve said, "This happened under my own nose while I was out teaching guys how to raise their family." And I can only imagine how embarrassing that would be. He went on to say, "What I want you to know is that I got diverted." And isn't that refreshingly honest? Mm-hmm. Steve's point was that we need to be intentional with our children and take the time to instill in them the ability to navigate these temptations. It's easy to focus too much time and effort into our careers, particularly for men. And Steve's reminding me of my most important job title, and that's dad, not president. And I must say, he really lived out those principles. Here's an inspiring quote from Steve that circulated on social media soon after he died in 2022. It's so appropriate. He said, "The greatest thing you can leave behind is a life well lived. No one knows when the finish line is. The very gates of hell cannot make us stumble unless we choose to remove ourselves from God's protection and power. We finish strong by fixing our eyes on Jesus." And in today's culture, which I regret to say is really pushing back against God's design for the family, it's even more important that we keep our eyes fixed on Jesus and let our neighbors see what a godly family looks like, even in its imperfections. And that's how a nation can be transformed, one family at a time. 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
1: 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And when you're online, look for our free parenting assessment. Now, this is really a cool resource for you. 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It takes maybe 10 minutes or so, and then you'll get immediate results showing areas that you're really strong in and maybe one or two points of improvement. And tens of thousands of people have taken this. They found it helpful. Join them and take that free parenting assessment today. We're also going to link over to a free article we have for you, which includes a downloadable report card for your kids to fill out on you, mom or dad. Those resources and more at our website. Now, next time, Gabe and Rebecca Lyons share how you can work through conflict to stay connected in your marriage.
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12: 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On today's edition of Real Life Radio, Pastor Jack continues in his series called Disciplines of Life and a message titled The Discipline of Distraction. The Christian walk is full of disciplines, you know, the trials, the setbacks, the hard seasons that God uses to shape our faith from the inside out. And one of the most constant attacks we face is simply being pulled in 100 different directions at once. You see, distraction sounds harmless, but it can quietly drain our walk with the Lord. Just like Martha in the kitchen, we get so busy with the urgency that we miss out what matters most. But handled the right way, distraction can actually draw us closer to God. So today, Pastor Jack teaches that the first step is to identify what tugs at us. When we honestly name the worries and the urgent things pulling us away, we can start to see how often we are like Martha, troubled about many things. Now, with his message called The Discipline of Distraction, here's pastor and Bible teacher Jack Hibbs.
11: Tonight we come to the discipline of distraction. And this whole day has been this whole week has been a distraction. And here we come to the discipline of distraction tonight. Are you ever distracted? If you say, well, no, I'm never distracted. Well, I tell you what, start praying, start reading your Bible, or become a Christian, and you will get distracted. It's pretty amazing. But Matthew chapter 28 is our theme verse. Verse 18, it says, and Jesus came and spoke to them, saying, all authority has been given to me in heaven and on earth. Go, therefore, that's a command, and make disciples. That's part of what's going on here in this series, making disciples of all nations, baptizing them in the name of the Father and of the Son and of the Holy Spirit, teaching them. That's also what's going on here and on Sundays and whenever we come together, teaching them to observe all things that I have commanded you. And behold, I am with you always, even unto the end of the world. And then now turn a little bit to the right to Luke chapter 10. The discipline of distraction is probably personified in a portion of Scripture, Luke chapter 10, that is very famous to us. And it's famous, it's funny, it's also convicting. Why? Because it's funny, we can relate, it's convicting because she's a little bit of us, or maybe a lot of us. I'm talking about Martha. Luke chapter 10, beginning at verse 38, it says, now it happened as they went and entered into this certain village, a certain woman named Martha welcomed Jesus into her house. And she had a sister named Mary, who also sat at Jesus' feet and heard his words. Verse 40. But Martha was, what? Distracted with much serving. And she approached him, Jesus, and said, Lord, do you not care that my sister has left me to serve alone? Therefore, tell her to help me. Wow. And Jesus answered and said to her, Martha, Martha, you are worried and troubled about many things. Notice he had to say her name twice. You could just see her face. She's got her apron on. She's got flour across her face. You could have heard the pots clanging back in the kitchen. She's got, chocolate syrup on her shoulder. She's got got everything going on. She's the busy cook. And apparently Jesus is there in the house. And Mary is just sitting, listening to Jesus speak. And you can probably hear the pots clanging harder and harder and harder as the day wore on. And all of a sudden she had had enough. And she comes out to the living room or wherever that is and says to Jesus, "Hey, don't you care?" And she wipes her brow. "Don't you care that I'm doing all the cooking myself alone while Mary just sits here?" She tells God in human flesh, sitting in her living room, "Tell her to help me." How can you come to that point? It's very easy. We do it all the time. Distraction gets the best of us, and then things begin to happen in our lives, and words come out, actions come out, attitudes are displayed. There's no doubt about it. For the real Christian, for the Bible-based, Spirit-filled Christian, a Christian engaged in our world, in the culture, in the church, the enemy will attack. Martha was under attack. But at her expense, we get to learn a great lesson. The Bible tells us in Ephesians 6, verse 10, for all of us here tonight, it says, "Finally, brethren, be strong in the Lord and in the power of his might. And put on the whole armor of God that you may be able to stand against the wiles, trickery, the plots and plans of the devil. For we do not wrestle against flesh and blood," says the Bible. There's no doubt about it. The Bible teaches that the Christian is at war against evil in this world. And sometimes that war that the Christian wars against will surface in the physical realm. But the Bible tells us that those policies and plots and attitudes are often demonically driven. And we don't often think that way. But what might be the worst thing of all for us is that the most constant of all attack, I believe, a sustained attack, a repeated attack by the enemy in our lives as Christians, is this thing called distraction. Distraction really absolutely can kill us in a sense spiritually. And so tonight as we look at this, I want you to be one who is constantly asking yourself these questions tonight. How does distraction affect my life? Because each and every one of us will be and are suffering from distractions, plural. Especially now, maybe more than ever, with the way the world is going. And part of that whole thing, distractions can lead to you questioning your faith if not handled right. But also distractions, if managed correctly, can lead you to a stronger faith. It's what you do with them. So the discipline of distraction, tonight we look at this, number one, is identifying the distractions. Will you jot that down? The number one thing is I want to be able to identify the distractions in my life. And one of the things that we need to do is this. What are those things that tug at us? Will you write that down? When we want to identify the distractions in our life, we want to ask this question. What are the things that tug on me, that tug on you, that have this effect on our life? In Martha's case, what was tugging on her was, the Bible says, many things. Jesus said, "Martha, you are distracted, encumbered by many things." But Martha, listen, church, here's the thing about distractions. Many distractions you and I sanction. We not only allow them, we'll defend them. Don't you think Martha would have said, "Okay, sure, Jesus, fine, you just sit there. And we won't eat anything tonight." You ever heard that before? Or that kind of stuff? "Oh, sure, kids. You know, you don't want me to do this and do that? Well, then there'll be no vacation." Where does that come from? Distractions, pressures build up, things come out of our mouth. And so, what tugs on us? In Martha's case, many things. Jesus looked into her soul and he saw this probably very A-type personality. She's probably the older sister. She's strong, and she is very practical. You can tell. We don't know much about her, but we know that she's very practical. Mary probably was one that said, I just think it's going to be a wonderful day. And Martha would say, you know what? Do you want to know why it's going to be a wonderful day? Because you're going to sit there and enjoy yourself while I do everything around here. You know that's true because they're sisters. And I have two daughters who are sisters. And how could they be absolute? They came from the same place, from the same people. My wife and I made them. But how could two people who came from the same place be so different? Hey, they're sisters. And so this whole thing is going. The Bible tells us there in verse 40 that she's distracted. She is at her end emotionally. The word distracted here and what tugs on Martha. Is it what tugs on you? The word distracted means, listen to this, it means to be dragged around or tied to something that's out of control. The word picture is fascinating. And for us out west, it kind of just tells us or reminds us of things that we've seen in Western movies or whatever, that the word distraction, the picture that it paints is a man who has fallen off a horse whose leg is still stuck to one of the stirrups as the horse is running. That's Martha. Have you ever felt like that in your life? Of course you have. With all the pressures of life, you are now so easily distracted. I have to tell you, I'm easily distracted. It's one of my great battles. I'm 50, I forget how old I am now, 50, 52 or 3, I forget, doesn't matter. See how old I am? I forget how old I am. All this time in my life, I would have thought by now that I would have figured myself out yet. And I'm wondering, you know, what kind of a person am I? I'll look out the window, I will daydream, and I can selectively remember anything that's going on around me. My brain takes pictures of stuff. I can tell you 10 years ago where we were standing someplace. I can tell you the street. It's freaky weird, but I can also tune out in a second and I can see your lips moving in my direction and I cannot hear a word you're saying. I had a mother that nagged a lot and I think I learned that. I'm not kidding. She would be going and going and going and it's like, and I don't know, at 5 years of age, I learned to just tune that out. And my mind goes somewhere else. Distracted. Heavily distracted. You say, well, I'm a very focused person. I'm this way and up. Man, that's awesome. I wish I were like you. But you know what? You still suffer this thing of distraction. Because the proof is, you can do this at home. You can go home, the most focused person in this sanctuary tonight. You can go home, you can pray, you can read your Bible, and I guarantee you, your mind will wander off to stupid things like this. When's the last time I changed the oil in my car? When you don't even do it, Jiffy Lube does it. Why are you even thinking that? You'll be distracted.
13: 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And now, let's get back to today's message. Once again, here's Pastor Jack.
11: The flesh will distract you. The Bible tells us, no doubt, Satan will distract us. But we will get our foot caught in that stirrup of activity and of urgency. Listen, it's a dangerous day, church, for all of us in America, because we have this sense of whatever's urgent is got to happen now. And listen, we always throw out what's important because something urgent pops up. Don't let something important go out the window when urgency raises its ugly head. And it's loud and it gets all the attention and we usually respond to it first and important stuff suffers. When we take each other for granted, that's what happens. Urgent things, constantly. Listen, for those of you who are married, when's the last time you had a date?
14: Well, a date? What?
11: I'm too busy to have a date. That's my point. All this urgent stuff, you've got to fight this. You want to identify the distractions. They will tug on you. They'll grab you and they'll lead you down the path as your foot is hooked to that stirrup of that horse. Distractions generate confusion. There's no doubt about it. Is your life confused? Is your life a confusing force or power? Confusion leads to worry. Distractions result in missed opportunities when we're distracted. We'll start out one way, Oh, yeah, I have to take care of this thing. I got to do this thing. And something will distract us and we'll get off the course of it. Now, that might be okay. We can live like that if it's some shopping list we're supposed to go fulfill or some errand we're supposed to run. But church, listen, distractions, I believe, is one of Satan's key ways of keeping you and I out of a very, very warm and continuous, healthy relationship with Jesus. If he can get us sterilized with distractions and all this stuff pressing in against us, then I think he wins. And so that latter end of verse 40 says, and she approached Jesus. Okay, she's distracted with many things. She's upset. And it says, and she approached Jesus. And I thought about that. The word is that she came to him. She wasn't like sauntering about or meandering. She came with a purpose. She is coming at him like a battleship. She's underway. And so she comes to him and she says, Lord, number one, watch. Do you not care? She just attacks him. That's an attack. Don't you care? When we are in that place of distraction and we let it get the best of us, these are the kind of words that come out of our mouths. And so, don't you care? She is attacking him, accusing him of not caring, saying that my sister has left all this to me alone to do. Therefore, number two, tell her to help me. I'm commanding you, Lord. That's an oxymoron. You can't put those two things together. Yes, I know you're the Lord, but I'm telling you what to do. And here's what I want done. You tell my sister to help me now. Wow. You got to love Martha, but she's out of control. And Martha's attitude, listen, Martha's attitude is determining her altitude. And right now she's flying pretty low. And so what are the things in your life that tug on you? Only you know this. It's just that thing or things. Well, apply this to the tug. Psalm 37:7 says, rest in the Lord. Now I want to define this in a moment. Psalm 37:7, rest in the Lord, wait patiently for him, and don't fret. Now, here's the thing. The person who is doing this okay goes, praise the Lord, great verse. The person who needs this verse the most is the person that's saying, easy for you to say, what are you, some kind of a dope? That's ridiculous. That's what happens to a distracted person. A distracted person. There are people who, it's not that big of an issue in their life, and they'll get it and they'll go with it. And then there's the distracted person, and I'm here to tell you, the distracted person's got to work twice as hard to keep up with you guys who get it easily. It's amazing. Rest in the Lord. Those of you who have a tendency to fret. This is never going to work. Oh my goodness. It's not going to happen. Wait, rest in the Lord. Secondly, wait patiently for him. I was talking to somebody on the phone yesterday, and the guy said, man, I tell you, I couldn't believe that this thing took that long and this took that long and we had this kind of problem. And quite frankly, Pastor, I thought you were nuts when you said, let's just wait on the Lord. And I just bit my lip and I wanted to say to you, Pastor, but I just kept it in my mouth. You dope. Don't you realize we got to do this now? But it was outside of anyone's power to do. So what happened was you either choose to wait on the Lord and rest in him and he'll take care of it. He really will. Or you can bite your fingernails, get an ulcer, and freak out about it, and it doesn't change anything. And again, tonight, I can feel it in the room. The person who is almost comfortable worrying and fretting says, oh, yeah, right. And yet you're the very one who needs to hear this tonight. You are distracted about many things. I read the story of a 7-year-old. The father said, you know, I took my daughter to Disneyland for her birthday. 7 years old, took her to Disneyland. And he said, we got on the rides and he started thinking, oh my goodness, she wants to go on Space Mountain. And so the father was trying to talk her out of it. and he couldn't do it. And they got on the ride, and she loved it, and got off the ride, and she said, Daddy, let's go again. And they get right back on Space Mountain again, and they went on the ride, and then he said she wanted to go back to Disneyland on her 8th birthday, 1 year later. And he said they got in line, never once discussed it, never once talked about it. They got in line, and he said they got right up to the time to get on the ride, and she goes, I don't want to go on this. And he said, what? And she goes, I don't want to go on this. I want out of here. And he goes, what's the matter with you? Last year you went on it twice. You loved it. Listen to this. She said, yeah, but now I can read. Do you know what happened to her? She saw that sign that's at the entry. Violent roller coaster ride. Make sure your back doesn't have any problems and your heart's working right. And you're not prone to fainting and vomiting. And she didn't know that a year earlier. She didn't know what those words meant. So she's standing there, all right, great. What? Oh, I'm not going on that thing. And aren't we like that? When we know too much about something, we freak out. And then we get encumbered by many things, worried about so much. And it tugs on our heart. And we're like that little girl. The second thing under this is identifying distractions is, what are those things that pursue us? There's things that tug on us, and then there's things that are just like that lion that's chasing you in a dream. It sounds great, and if you think about it, when she says, I need help in the kitchen, send help. Martha's desire, she says, is help. Now look, I'm not an analyst on this or... But she says, I need help in the kitchen. I take her face value, okay. But what's her motive? For sure, really, we don't know. What is pursuing Martha? It could be the very same thing that pursues us. What I mean by that is, what's driving her worth? Listen, every one of us, we were created this way. We generate... Or I should say we enjoy feedback from what we do. That's normal. When somebody, and look, all of us have different, languages. Some people, they work for a company. They don't even care if they get paid at all. They live for the pat on the back by the manager. Really, there's people like that. You say, well, of course there is. Well, I'm not that kind of person. Here's the thing. I'm a terrible person to work for. I never grew up having accolades at all. And so when I grew up had to be an adult and all this stuff and worked for the world and in the world, I didn't care if anybody said good job or not. I wanted more money. Did I do a good job? Okay, then. Don't even talk to me. Just put money in. Just pay me. Right? Guys, can I have an amen somewhere? Okay. And then there are those who say, man, I don't care how much I get paid. Just tell me every week I'm doing an awesome job. And that's how the world goes around, so to speak. That's fine. People are different. But what is Martha pursuing? What is she deriving from her state of being distracted and pressure? Again, it's very complex. We're all different in this area.
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18: In 1987, standing at the Berlin Wall, President Ronald Reagan issued a challenge heard around the world.
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18: The wall stood as a symbol of oppression, dividing families and freedom itself. Many believed it would stand forever. His critics dismissed Reagan's words as unrealistic and even provocative. But 2 years later, that wall fell, and the Cold War ended shortly after. Reagan believed that strength, clarity, and moral confidence could change history. And on that day, he was unafraid to stand for those beliefs. A reminder of the power of a person's convictions.
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22: 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Pastor Greg Laurie points out how God's Spirit empowers us and directs us to live God's way.
21: This isn't about trying harder. This is about realizing that there is power there to help us to live this Christian life. This

0: A car can't go anywhere without an engine. A car better not go anywhere without a steering wheel. A car needs propulsion and direction. And you know, so do believers. And today on A New Beginning, Pastor Greg Laurie points out how it's the Spirit of God who provides both. He leads us in the path we should go, and He gives us the spiritual strength to make the journey. You've joined us for an encouraging series today called Refresh, What Every Christian Needs to Know.
1: Heard the story of an old farmer, his wife, and their son who drove into the big city for the first time in their old beat-up pickup truck. So the father and son decided to go into this towering skyscraper and check out the magnificent lobby. The wife stayed in the truck. As the son and the father walk in, they see these massive doors suddenly open up and an elderly woman walks inside, and then the doors shut. A few moments pass, the doors open again, and out comes a beautiful young girl. The old farmer says to his son, "Quick, go get mama." That's an elevator, by the way, in case you missed the joke. But wouldn't it be great if we could just change that quickly? You know, watch one service online and your whole life is changed and the trajectory of your life is changed. Well, that's not going to happen. Listen, when you put your faith in Christ, your eternal destination changes from hell to heaven. Your citizenship is now in heaven. But then becoming more Christ-like, well, that takes a lifetime. But let me say, what better way to live one's life? So I want to talk to you about how you can change and how you can continue to see change in your life as a follower of Jesus in this message, the refreshing power of the Spirit-filled life. Let me start with a question. Are you content with where you're at right now spiritually? Or do you find yourself taking two steps forward and three steps back? You seem like you're growing and then you have a huge setback. Maybe there's a pattern of sin in your life right now that you can't seem to break free from. It's sort of like a Goliath and you don't know how to defeat it. It maybe even causes you to become very depressed. Am I talking to a depressed person right now? A person who's really down right now. In fact, you're so down that you even contemplated taking your own life. May I say to you, don't even consider that. You are loved by God. You are loved by people more than you realize, and you have so much to offer. But yes, we do get depressed, and I think there's one of three reasons we get depressed. We get depressed by something we did in our past, something we did we wish we had not done, something we said we wish we had not said. So you're depressed about your past, and maybe the ramifications of bad decisions continue to affect you this day. Or maybe you're anxious and depressed about your future. You worry about, what if this happens? What if that happens? And it weighs heavily on you. Or maybe you're weighed down by something presently. You're facing a big problem. It may be internal. It may be external. Maybe it's involving work or your family. It might be an illness, a financial crisis, a legal problem. The list goes on. I read a tragic story about a young woman who was a successful dietitian living in New York City. Her Instagram page was filled with happy photos of her dining around the world and visiting exotic locations. She was living the life some people only dream of. But tragically, she took her own life through suicide. In her suicide note to her mother, she wrote these words, quote, "Despite a great life, she was feeling absolutely nothing. She wrote, I have accepted hope as nothing more than delayed disappointment, and I'm just plain tired of feeling tired," end quote. Am I talking to somebody right now that's just tired of feeling tired? You feel that hope is nothing more than delayed disappointment? By the way, that's not unique to our time. In the oldest book of the Bible, the book of Job, Job writes in Job 8, "The hopes of the godless evaporate. Their confidence hangs by a thread. They're leaning on a spider's web." Have you ever tried to lean on a spider's web? that won't hold you up very well. If you put your hope, if you put your trust in the things this world, this culture offers, you will come up empty. That's what happened to this woman in such a sad way. It ended for

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2: A separation from God in my future, because Romans 8:38 says, Paul speaking, I am convinced that nothing can ever separate us from God's love, neither death nor life, nor angels nor demons, nor our fears for today or our worries about tomorrow. No, not even the powers of hell can separate us from God's love. Isn't that a great promise? No demonic power can separate you from the love of God. No matter what you do, God will never stop loving you. Listen to this. God is not mad at you. God is mad about you. He can't take his eyes off of you. And third and lastly, Romans 8:28 assures me that all things in the present are working together for good. You know this verse probably. Romans 8:28 says, for we know that all things work together for good to those that love God and are called according to his purpose. So no condemnation in the past, no separation in the future, and whatever you're going through, God can ultimately work together for good.
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2: Let's read Romans 8, verses 1 to 4. There is therefore now no condemnation to those who are in Christ Jesus, who do not walk according to the flesh, but according to the Spirit. For the law of the Spirit of life in Christ Jesus has made me free from the law of sin and death. For what the law could not do, and that it was weak to the flesh, God did by sending his own Son in the likeness of sinful flesh on account of sin. He condemned sin in the flesh that the righteous requirements of the law might be fulfilled in us who do not walk according to the flesh, but according to the Spirit. So who is the Holy Spirit? Let me say, first of all, that he has a distinct personality. The Holy Spirit is God. The Holy Spirit is a member of the Trinity. The Holy Spirit has will. The Holy Spirit has purpose, and he has a specific work that he wants to do in your life. Before we're Christians, it's the Holy Spirit that convicts us of our sin. It's the Holy Spirit that draws us to Christ. It's the Holy Spirit that seals us once we have believed in Christ. And then after that, as a believer, it's the Holy Spirit who will lead you, who will empower you, and will fill you each and every day. In fact, over in Ephesians 5, it says, be filled with the Holy Spirit. Speaking to yourself in psalms and hymns and spiritual songs, singing and making melody in your hearts to the Lord. Be filled with the Spirit. And by the way, that has nothing to do with your emotions. Being filled with the Spirit just simply means being controlled by the Spirit. When you ask God to fill you, you're asking him to control your life. In fact, the word that is used there, describing the filling of the Spirit in Ephesians 5, the word filled can be translated

translated to permeate. The Holy Spirit wants to permeate your life. The Holy Spirit wants to be a part of every aspect of your life. The Holy Spirit wants to be a part of your marriage. The Holy Spirit wants to be a part of your singleness. The Holy Spirit wants to permeate your career. He wants to permeate your ministry. He wants to be a part of everything. Let the Holy Spirit permeate your life. And then another way this word is translated is the word that is used to describe wind filling a sail. So have you ever been out on a sailboat and there's no wind and you're just waiting for that gust of wind to carry you along? Let the Holy Spirit fill your sails. Let the Holy Spirit permeate every area of your life. Let the Holy Spirit fill you and control you. This isn't about trying harder. This is about realizing that there is power there to help us to live this Christian life. So when Paul says, be filled with the Spirit, it's also in the original language, a command. So here's what Paul is saying. I command you to go to God and say that I need your Holy Spirit to permeate my life and to fill my sails and to guide me each and every day. So what do we learn here about living the Spirit-filled life? If you're taking notes, here's point number one. A Spirit-led believer lives a condemnation-free life. Romans 8 starts with no condemnation, and it ends with no separation. It does not say there'll be no failures. It does not say there'll be no inconsistencies in our life. What it does say is there's no condemnation, because there's no condemnation to those who are in Christ Jesus. You're a new person. The Bible says, if any man be in Christ, he is an altogether different kind of person. The old things have passed away. Behold, everything becomes fresh and new. See, God sees you for what you will become, not just what you are. You remember that he saw Simon and he gave him a new name, Rock. You are Rock, he said to Simon. Simon the vacillator, Simon the impetuous, Simon the hot-headed one who always spoke his mind. You, Jesus says, are Rock. I think the other disciples might have been in the background snickering a little bit, thinking, does Jesus know who this guy is? Oh, he knew, but he knew that Simon would grow into his name. And God sees what you will become, not just what you are. We see failure. God sees potential. We see the past. God sees the future. We see the end. God sees a new beginning. Point number two, the best way to not go backwards is to go forward in the Spirit. Again, the best way to not go backwards is to go forward in the Spirit. Verse 4, the righteous requirements of the law might be fulfilled in us who do not walk according to the flesh, but according to the Spirit. Now, before Romans 8 is Romans 7. Is that not an amazing insight? But in Romans 7, we find Paul struggling with sin, not sure how he can overcome sin. In Romans 7, we read Paul writing, I want to do what is right, but I can't. I want to do what is good, but I don't. I don't want to do what is wrong, but I do it anyway. But if I do what I don't want to do, I'm not really the one doing it. It's sin living in me that does it. Hey, does that sound familiar? Do you ever find yourself doing the thing you don't want to do? Thinking the thoughts you don't want to think, and you're thinking, why is this happening? In fact, in Romans chapter 7, Paul uses the word I 30 times, and there's not a single mention of the Holy Spirit. But in contrast, in Romans 8, there are at least 20 references to the Holy Spirit. So the idea is, in Romans 7, he's trying to do it in his own strength. And in Romans 8, he realizes there's help, there's power. There's one here who will enable me to live the life God has called me to live, and it's the Holy Spirit. Again, the best way to not go backwards is to go forward. See, if you are a spiritual person, you will want to do spiritual things. One person gets up in the morning and the first thing they do is they open up the Bible and they pray. Then they get in their vehicle and maybe they're driving to work and they're listening to a Christian
a radio station, worship music, or maybe a podcast of a Bible study, and they're getting stronger spiritually. Well, another person, in contrast, sleeps in, no Bible study, no prayer. They listen to talk radio on the way to work. So one is in church, involved in the small group. The other is not in church, or they're only there occasionally, not involved in the small group. And then we wonder, why is one person doing better than another person? It could be compared to two dogs fighting all the time. I heard the story of a man who had two dogs that were constantly fighting. And someone asked him, how do you determine which dog wins? He said, the one I feed the most. See, you have two natures. You have a new nature given to you when you became a Christian, and you have an old nature, and that's what you always default back to automatically, your sinful inclinations. So if you want to do better spiritually, you have to feed the one dog, if you will, feed the new nature. Listen, I'm not trying to put you under legalism here. That's what we've been freed from. This is not works righteousness. This is, in fact, a working righteousness. And the way to do it is with the help of the Holy Spirit.

0: good practical insight from Pastor Greg Laurie. On today's edition of A New Beginning, he's bringing us a message called The Refreshing Power of the Spirit-Filled Life, part of his new series titled Refresh. Now, we want to pause for just a moment and mention that this power from the Holy Spirit is available to believers. It's available to those who've entered into a relationship with the Lord. Pastor Greg has a further word to share about that.
1: So as you've been listening today, maybe you've thought to yourself, man, I wish I had this relationship with God that is being talked about. Well, you can. He's only a prayer away. You see, becoming a Christian, it doesn't take years. It doesn't take months. It doesn't take weeks. It doesn't even take hours. It can happen in a moment. That's how it happened for me. I just heard the gospel, and all of a sudden I realized this is all true. And maybe you've realized that as well. Let me ask you, would you like Jesus Christ to come into your life? Would you like him to forgive you of your sin? Would you like this relationship with God we've been talking about today? If so, why don't you just pray a simple prayer with me? Say this to God, Lord Jesus, I know that I'm a sinner, but I know that you're the Savior who died on the cross for my sin and rose again from the dead. Jesus, I turn from my sin and I choose to follow you from this moment forward as my Savior and Lord, as my God and friend. Thank you for hearing this prayer. And I ask this in Jesus' name. Amen. Hey, did you just pray that prayer? If so, I want to send you at no charge what we call a New Believer's Bible. Here's Dave to tell you more. And let me just say, congratulations. You've made the right decision.
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6: Have you ever heard a voice like that? The blast from heaven.
0: George Whitefield played such an important part of the Great Awakening, the Great Awakening in the 18th century, as did the Wesley brothers and Jonathan Edwards. Mm-hmm. Pastor Greg, if the four of those men hadn't spread the gospel as they did, how would that have affected the birth of our country?
1: Well, it was all part of God's plan to bring these men to our shores to proclaim the gospel. They founded great universities that still exist today, sadly, that have strayed quite far from their spiritual roots, but they impacted the people of the colonies of what would eventually become the United States of America in a profound way. These people came to put their faith in Jesus Christ, and as a result, there was a morality. The morality came as a result of the spirituality, and specifically as a result of their conversion. And that became the soil that the seeds of liberty were planted in, which ultimately bloomed into what we call the United States of America. There's never been anything like this. No country has ever been formed the way the United States has been formed. And think of all the good America has been able to do around the world. So come discover the spiritual origin story, if you will, of the United States of America in a new film that has just come out called A Great Awakening. It tells the story of George Whitefield, the Wesley brothers, Jonathan Edwards. It tells the story of the unique and amazing friendship between Whitefield and someone you may have heard of named Benjamin Franklin. And Franklin published the sermons of Whitfield, and he helped to spread the gospel in his own way. And this is a story you're going to love, and you're going to watch this movie over and over again. So let us send you a DVD of A Great Awakening, and we'll send it to you for your gift of any size. Dave, tell them what that means.
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18: 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My daddy is Ambassador to Ireland, and I am a Brownie." Heritage. Martha got it.
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23: Welcome to Meeting with God. Meeting with God is the radio preaching ministry of Vertical Church in Columbus. My prayer for you today is that you would be able to live in the gospel of Jesus Christ, you know, the atoning death of Jesus for you, the imputed righteousness of Christ to you, and the power of the resurrection, God's eternal life in Christ in you.
24: The goal in this series, Money God's Way, in fact, the whole goal of Money God's Way, is not for us to have our budget in a better place. It's not so that we will honor God more in some areas, or even love our families better, or give more to God. Listen, the whole focus of this series has been on the heart. Now, I don't doubt the importance of a budget. I don't doubt the importance of providing for your family. I don't doubt the importance of giving to God. We've talked about all of those things, or we'll talk about those things between this week and when we finish next week. However, the focus from the beginning is on the heart. A provision affects the heart. Peace is an element of the heart. Thanksgiving comes from the heart. And today we're going to look at two more aspects of what God wants to do in our hearts. Do you have joy in your finances? In how you spend your resources? Do you have a sense of walking by faith in your finances, or is your faith, is it in God I trust, or is it in myself that I trust? We're going to look at that. I want to share a verse that's been central to what we believe here. Matthew chapter 6, verse 19 and through 21. You'll see it up on the screen here. It says, "Do not lay up for yourselves treasures on earth where moth and rust destroy and where thieves break in and steal. But lay up for yourselves treasures in heaven where neither moth nor rust destroys and where thieves do not break in and steal. For where your treasure is, there your heart will be also." You see that little sentence there at the end, where your treasure is, there your heart will be also, links two very important things. You cannot talk about money and separate it or isolate it from the heart. I was listening to Dave Ramsey last night, some of the video content from Financial Peace, and he was talking about the fact that Jesus Christ, when he was here on earth, talked more about finances than he did about grace, love, and I've also heard, which is obvious, heaven or hell. Like, why the focus on money? Well, because Jesus knew, God himself knows, that money is often one of the closest, if not the closest thing to our hearts. And by money, I mean possessions as well, what we possess. So it's often a great way that God can speak to the things most central to our hearts. Listen, my heart for you is that you would experience joy. Scripture says that the fruit of the Spirit, one of the aspects of the fruit of the Spirit is joy. And I believe that God has much joy for us to experience in our finances, but it comes as we invest our heart / treasure. They're the same thing. Your heart will never go far from your resources, your treasures. Where your treasure goes, your heart will go. And many times it's redirecting the treasure that often is a big part of redirecting our hearts, because the two are so closely connected, and vice versa. The key word I want you to really grab a hold of today is the word invest. What's the key word? Invest. So as you're thinking about this whole time, you're like, when's the next time he's going to say the word? Invest. My hope for you is that I want each of you to be the Warren Buffett of spiritual investing, if you want to. Why don't you turn to Proverbs chapter 3, verse 5. Proverbs chapter 3, verse 5. I'm going to have us look at five things that we can invest in that God blesses and will bring us great joy. Verse 5 says this: "Trust in the Lord with all your heart and do not lean on your own understanding. In all your ways acknowledge him, and he will make straight your paths. Be not wise in your own eyes. Fear the Lord and turn away from evil. It will be healing to your flesh and refreshment to your bones." We looked at contentment and thanksgiving last week. Then verse 9 continues. He says, "Honor the Lord with your wealth and with the first fruits of all your produce. Then your barns will be filled with plenty and your vats will be bursting with a Coca-Cola," as Baptists say, with wine. That's what the text says. First way to invest, five things. Here's the first one. Invest in honoring God. Invest in honoring God. Notice it says, honor the Lord. That's not the word we would use for God, a generic sense, but it's the word, the personal name of a God, which is Yahweh. That's the word used here in the text. Honor Yahweh. You know, one of the ways that we honor God, and the way that we will honor God in everything we do, is when we realize that everything belongs to God. It leads us to a crisis where we have to choose whether we will honor God with what belongs to him, or whether we will dishonor God with what belongs to him. Now, I have great neighbors. I have phenomenal neighbors. I'm blessed by the neighbors I have. But let's just say, for instance, that as a pastor, I would never do this. But let's just say I did. Let's just say that I was going to be a bad neighbor to my good neighbors. Now, what if my neighbor walks out I'm trying to remind us, just to make us feel even better about where we're at in March, of 4 weeks ago, 3 weeks ago, I think 2 weeks ago, there was snow everywhere. You remember that? The big snowstorms and all that stuff. You had to go outside and shovel more of this snow. And how bad would it be if my neighbor came out of his house and he had shoveled already, and then it was my turn to shovel, and I go out, and he goes out, and he sees it. He's like, "Luke, my neighbor just shoveled his snow, but he shoveled it all into my sidewalk. What was he thinking?" Okay? He's dishonoring. He's being a very unkind neighbor, but then he happens to look closer, and he goes, not only is he shoveling his snow into my driveway and my sidewalk, he's doing it with my shovel. What is he thinking? We all are like, "I would never." That is the same principle as believers who believe that God owns everything and then take what God owns and dishonor him with it. What a principle to think about. How do we honor God? How do we honor God? Well, let me just give you a way it says right here in the text. Notice it says, honor the Lord with your wealth. And then there's this next line here is talking about how we do it. With the first fruits of all your produce. Now, it's being specific to something that was talked about explicitly in the Old Testament. You might be wondering, what is this whole concept of first fruits? What's he talking about? Well, if you read through Scripture on a yearly basis, you're going to find this term, first fruits, mentioned frequently throughout Scripture, referencing a number of things, but I'm going to tell you what it means. First fruits, a man named Larry Walker writes this. He says, first fruits are the choice examples of a crop harvested first and dedicated to God. In accordance with the Mosaic law, individual Israelites brought to the house of the Lord the choice, that is, the best first fruits of your soil. Let me just give some scriptures there. Including grain, wine, and oil, which were used, except for the grain in some cases, Leviticus chapter 2. for the support of the priest. According to Deuteronomy 26, the offering was brought in a basket to the sanctuary for presentation. The book of Proverbs promises prosperity to those who honor the Lord with their first fruits. That's the text we're in right now. According to Leviticus 23, the first sheaf of the new crop of barley was presented as a wave offering before the Lord. This took place on the day after the Passover Sabbath and was a public acknowledgement that all came from God and belonged to Him. Not only were the Israelites to be mindful that the land of Canaan was the Lord's possession and that they were only had the rights of tenants, but they were also to be aware that the fertility of Canaan's soil was not due to one of the Baals, but rather the Lord's gift of grace. Now, what would happen is, you got to keep in mind, this was in a very agriculturally driven culture. And what that meant is, when the crops were coming in, they would take the first, you know, it's like in August when the tomatoes start ripening. You know what? That first tomato. And sometimes we cut it off, it's still a little green because we want it so bad, right? But it's like that first tomato, it looks so good, it's ripening. Not like the ones, you know, in October that are like mush and like half green and then it freezes in like November and it's nasty. Okay, the first tomato, that's kind of an example we would use. The first fruit was to be devoted to the Lord. Now, I'm going to tell you, here's where faith comes in. Put yourself in their shoes as a farmer. Your whole life, your whole provision for your family rests on what you grow. And keep in mind, by the time you've gone, you're already about an entire year away from most of your harvesting. And when that first harvest comes in, as we would say, the cupboards are a little bare. And it was an act of faith to take the first and the best and say, no, that is not going to be for us. We are going to give that to the Lord. And we're going to depend on Him to provide in all the other areas. That's what it means to honor the Lord with first fruits. First fruits is a representation of how we prioritize God by faith in our finances while resting and trusting in His provision.
2: This is Pastor Luke Aarons from Vertical Church in Columbus. You know, I pray that as you listen to Meeting with God daily, you are growing in your passion to follow Jesus Christ. But you know, following Jesus is more than just listening to sermons. It's about serving Him with our gifts and abilities. Hey, can I encourage you to think about what would be the next step of faith in serving Christ in your church or your community? And you know, if you don't have a church, let me invite you to visit our church family at 1290 Old Henderson Road in Columbus.
24: Now notice what it says here. I'm going to read the verse again. You'll see if you can guess what's coming in verse 10. Notice it says, verse 9, honor the Lord with your wealth and with the first fruits of all your produce. Now stop, look up. What do you think is coming next? I thought maybe here would be a great way to end the verse. I'll read it to you in my translation. Honor the Lord with your wealth and with the first fruits of all your produce, because the Bible says so, or you better feel really, really guilty. Is that what the text says? No, look at the text. The text says, then your barns will be filled with plenty and your vats will be bursting with wine. One commentator made a great comment about this verse 10. He says, first, God tells us what to do, and then He gives us the motivation. Now, God could say, give to my work or else. Give to my work because you should. Give to my work because I'm good to you. But that's not what He does. He actually gives motivation. He says, so that you can open up blessing in your own life. Listen, honoring God means showing that our finances are a partnership by faith with Him. Honoring God means showing that our finances are a partnership by faith with God. And it's our part to honor Him wholeheartedly. And maybe you're asking this question, well, Pastor, could you be a little more specific in how I'm supposed to honor Him? I'm not really good farming. In fact, my wife doesn't even let me fertilize the lawn because I kill it every time. Okay? How am I supposed to honor the Lord with, how am I supposed to do that? I'm going to ask you to turn in your Bibles quickly to the right, to the prophet, the Italian prophet Malachi, also known as Malachi. Malachi chapter 3. Verse 6. Here's the second thing we invest in. We invest in honoring God. Here's the second one. Read with me verse 6. It says, for I, the Lord, do not change. Praise God. Gets better. Therefore, O children of Jacob, you are not consumed. That's the grace of God. From the days of your fathers, you have turned aside from my statutes and have not kept them. Return to me, and I will return to you, says the Lord of hosts. But you say, how shall we return? Will a man rob God? Yet you are robbing me. But you say, how have we robbed you? In your tithes and contributions, you are cursed with a curse, for you are robbing me, the whole nation of you. Bring the full tithes into the storehouse, that there may be food in my house. And thereby, here's the key part, put me to the test, says the Lord of hosts, if I will not open the windows of heaven for you and pour down for you a blessing until there is no more need. I will rebuke the devourer for you, so that it will not destroy the fruits of your soil, and your vine in the field shall not fail to bear, says the Lord of hosts. Then all nations will call you blessed, for you will be a land of delight, says the Lord of hosts. Here's the second way to invest your heart and treasure. Invest in testing God. Invest in testing a God. Now, this passage, I believe, and has been a foundational passage in how our personal family has honored God. Now, some of you might be thinking, well, Pastor, this is in the Old Testament. This is in the Old Testament. Have you been doing your research? Don't you know that this is the Old Testament? What are we supposed to do now as Christians in the New Testament? Those were for the Jews. Is there a difference between this? Well, I would say that's a very good observation. The word tithe in the Hebrew is literally the tenth. The tenth. I'll say this, it's not explicitly taught in the New Testament. That would be a good observation for students of God's word. So where do we get our theology of how we're supposed to test God now in the New Testament? Well, I'm going to read a passage to you, two of them actually, one from 1 Corinthians 9. This is where Paul is talking about how the Lord had spoken, Jesus had, about how those who worked for the purpose of the gospel were to receive their, you might call, salary or a provision through the gospel. And he says this. Notice what he uses as his basis. Do you not know that those who are employed in the temple service get their food from the temple, and those who serve at the altar share in the sacrificial offerings? In the same way, the Lord commanded that those who proclaim the gospel should get their living by the gospel. Notice that it says, in the same way. I believe that Paul provides us here with the basis for supporting ministers of the gospel. I will say this, I am a minister of the gospel, which can make this awkward to talk about a bit, but I preach God's word no matter how it makes me feel. But I've also been on the other side of that. In fact, most of my earning years, if you will, were spent at UPS when we were giving and we were not part of vocational ministry, if you will. But here, Paul provides us with the basis for supporting ministers of the gospel by going back to the Old Testament principle of how God provided for the Levites and the temple workers through the tithe. I also want to share some wisdom that I believe comes directly from Jesus in Matthew chapter 23:23, as we're discussing how do we honor the Lord with our wealth, how do we put him to the test. Matthew 23:23, very negative context. Jesus is going hard after the scribes and Pharisees. It says, woe to you, scribes, Pharisees, hypocrites, for you tithe mint and dill and cumin, but have neglected the weightier matters of the law, justice, mercy, and faithfulness. These you ought to have done without neglecting the others. And I believe there Jesus is not neglecting. He's not telling people stop doing that, only do this. He's explaining do that. And the more important thing is the issues of the heart, love, justice, mercy. I also want to say this. I'll let you write this down in your notes. You can look this up later. I would encourage you to do that. Matthew chapter 5, verse 24. Jesus told the disciples in the Sermon on the Mount, he says, listen, if you come to give your offering and you have something against your brother or your brother has something against you, you keep your offering there. You don't present it yet. You keep your offering there. First, be reconciled to your brother. Then come and bring your offering. It is a privilege to give to God. It is a part of our relationship with the Lord. However, if we're doing that with a state of sin and bitterness, God will not receive that well. And I would even encourage you, as you're giving, you're coming on Sunday morning, you should be checking your heart, just like we do with communion. When you come before the Lord to take the Lord's table, you should be checking your heart as far as where you are with the Lord and with others as you're giving to the work of the Lord. Without overstating from these verses here, I believe that the best understanding of how the New Testament believers should give to the Lord and his work is represented in tithing. That's what I believe, and that's what Jensine and I have done both in vocational ministry and before vocational ministry. But I want to focus on where the text here is absolutely clear. God is inviting us to test him. Test him. Now, most of the time in Scripture, when God says, you're testing me, bad news. Most cases where God says, you're testing me, don't do that. But this is entirely different. He's saying, listen, test me. Come on up here. Poke me. Poke me. Try it. Do it. Do it. Test me to see if I will not care for you, if you will partner with me in your finances. You know, I was thinking about this. How many times do we as believers, if you can use a basketball analogy, we're in basketball season, right? Some of us are wondering, why are we losing the game? Why can't we seem to get ahead? Why can't we seem to get the ball in the basket? Why do we seem to be lacking in our ability to get the job done? And God's over there sitting on the bench saying, I'm over here. Why don't you put me in the game? Some of us are like, well, God, I don't know. I don't know if we can trust you in this game. You know, God, I mean, I know you're a good free throw shooter and all, but I'm not sure we can trust you with the final shot in the game. I mean, I know you're God and all, but really, God's over there going, seriously? Seriously. I made the basketball. I invented basketball. I made every player on the floor and on the bench. I made the building. I made the stands. I made the whole thing. I can dunk from half court. Let me in the game. See, often we can say we trust God in everything, but when it comes home to the finances, this is why Jesus knew if you're going to get close to the heart, usually you're going to be talking about finances or about relationships because it comes so close to home. And for those of us who are like, I could trust God with everything. I would move across country for God, but God, don't get close to my checkbook because it's a heart thing. It's a heart thing. I've heard someone say this. I'm sure many people have said this, but person said, I will take 90% with God any day rather than 100% without God. The heart behind that is this idea of testing God. Are you willing to put God in the game and put the ball in his hands and trust him? There's only so many areas before we get to heaven. If we could see heaven in all its glory, as Paul had seen a vision of, it gets harder and harder not to trust God. And someday when we're seeing him, it won't be hard at all. In fact, hard won't even be part of the sentence. But in this lifetime where we have so many things going and our head is off and down as opposed to vertical, there's so many things about our life that sometimes we can, God, I got this one. I want to share, I'm going to take my preacher hat off and put it here for a minute. And I want to share a testimony. They used to tell us in seminary, don't do a testimony and preach at the same time. Do one or the other. And so I'm going to put my preacher hat down here, and I just want to share a testimony. You know, my whole life, my personal testimony of what God has done in my life, if I were to just open up and share my testimony as others have done, I don't have a great, super exciting testimony. I got saved when I was a kid. I saw God work in my life. I followed the Lord. Sometimes I sort of wish I had a story of like, I was in the ditch and I was down drugs and I was about to die. And then God, some of you have this story. And God came down and he grabbed me up and I knew what grace was because if it hadn't been for the grace of God, I wouldn't be standing here. I don't have that testimony. I have a different testimony. And money, aside from the salvation part, which God has been amazing, I'm a sinner just like anyone else. I need God's grace just like anyone else. But I'll tell you, if I were to share my testimony, money and tithing would be right at the top of the list. And I'll tell you why. When I was a kid, my dad started to, I was in a preacher's family, and my dad was very disciplined to tithe and to give to the church, even though he was a pastor in the church. And so he taught us. When I had my paper out, we learned how to tithe. And then I worked at Dairy Queen, we learned how to tithe. And then into UPS and things, and we just kept doing that. But there was a bit of a crisis point where I was about to go to seminary, and I was planning to go into seminary, full-time grad school, at a very demanding grad school, and try to have 3 part-time jobs to provide for my family. Jensine was pregnant with Isaiah. He was born literally the day we moved to seminary. I don't know how he planned that, but so I remember we were moving there, and I was going to try to be a youth pastor, and I was going to try to have a security job so I could work and study at the same time, and then keep my job at UPS for the benefits, and I was going to try to juggle all this. And right as we were getting in through the summer, we moved on campus, and I was going to then begin to start my studies in the fall. The youth pastor job fell through, and we got booted out for some various, or they didn't want us, and there was some stuff related to that that was very frustrating to me. And then the security job, I found out that wasn't even really a viable option anymore. So now I got UPS, I've got a young family, and I'm going to try, and at that time, you know, the question is, God, I'm doing your work. Are you going to be able to meet my needs, or am I going to hit the ditch financially when I'm trying to learn how to be prepared to serve you and advance your kingdom? But you know, we continued to tithe, continued to give, and I saw God work a miracle of sorts through that season. I remember that in that season, I was part-time, and God got me on a safety team, which got me some more hours doing this, and God provided a great boss, which really took care of me and offered, got me extra hours wherever that was possible. And God provided through that job. I ended up only having to need one job for the most part. Then I remember part of the way through our seminary, I was working 6 days a week, and this friend of ours just reached out to us and said, hey, you know, we believe you're doing God's work even now. We just want to support you. And they just started sending us checks every month. And I was even able to take off one of the days of the week so that I could have more time to study and keep up with a very demanding schedule. And when I walked through that, I said, God, I can trust you. I can trust you. If I'm faithful to test you, you will be faithful to care for my family when we're very, very vulnerable. But you know, my experience in seminary had taught me that God is always faithful.
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8: In June of 1775, America didn't yet exist. There were no stars and stripes, no constitution, no nation. But there was George Washington. Standing before a ragtag colonial army, Washington accepted command, knowing the odds were against him. The most powerful military on earth stood across the battlefield. Washington didn't promise an easy victory. He promised resolve. He led not as a king, but as a citizen. And when the war was finally won, he did something unheard of in history. He gave up power and went home. George Washington proved that in America, our leaders serve the people, not the other way around. That example helped define who we are as a nation. Celebrating America 250 on AM 560, The Answer.
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12: 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Without a doubt, King Solomon was the wealthiest and wisest man to ever live. 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But first, let's take a moment to hear some important ministry updates.
10: Thanks, David, and welcome to Pathway to Victory. 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
13: One of the things I've grown to love about the Proverbs is Solomon's counterintuitive counsel. He has a way of surprising us with wisdom that defies conventional thinking. And in the book I've written called The Solomon Secrets, I'm inviting you to personalize these deep lessons and put them to work in your life. 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Another is The Way Up is Down. And another one has a humorous title, Listen to the Jerks in Your Life. 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When you give a generous gift to support the ministry of Pathway to Victory, be sure to request a copy of The Solomon Secrets. It comes with our thanks for your investment in this ministry. In addition to my book, I'm also going to send you a helpful resource designed just for the young person in your life. It's a 44-page book called Timeless Wisdom from Proverbs, containing a wealth of insight on relevant topics such as coping with peer pressure, cultivating healthy friendships, and advice on dating. 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Okay, let's give our complete attention to a wise saying of Solomon in Proverbs chapter 22. If you're a parent or grandparent, I urge you to listen closely to this message. I titled today's teaching, Success Without Succession is Failure.
11: The key to experiencing success in every part of your life is wisdom. As someone has said, that wisdom is the skill to live your life according to God's plan, according to His pattern. And the book of Proverbs is really a depository of wisdom that guarantees success in every part of your life. And that's why we're studying over these 10 weeks Solomon's book of Proverbs. We're looking specifically at 10 keys to experiencing extraordinary success in life. Now, the reason it's so important to get this skill called wisdom that Solomon says is more valuable than silver or gold, the reason wisdom is important is because God's wisdom is often opposite of man's wisdom. And that's why I call these secrets, I call them the Solomon secrets, 10 pieces of uncommon sense. They go against the grain of conventional wisdom. Last time we looked at the first of Solomon's secrets for success. Man's wisdom says, if you want to succeed in life, avoid failure at all cost. No, God's wisdom says, if you want to succeed more in life, fail more in life. And that goes against our wisdom. But you see, God says the more times you try something, yes, the more times you'll fail, but also the more times you will succeed. Well, today we're going to look at a second Solomon secret for success. Man's wisdom says our influence in this world ends the moment that we die. No, God's wisdom says our greatest influence on this world continues after we die, in the children and the grandchildren we leave behind. The fact is, all of us are going to die. Have you come to grips with that fact? You are going to die. And that's why it is so critical that we prepare those who follow us to live life successfully. You know, a company CEO who does not prepare a successor for his business is ensuring the demise of that business in a future generation. In the same way, those of us as parents need to realize that soon we're going to be off life stage. And it's important that we give our children and our grandchildren the keys they need to live successfully in this life as well as the life to come. And that's why the second Solomon secret we're going to look at today is success without succession is failure. Actually, that truth comes from God's word itself. If you have your Bibles, turn to Proverbs chapter 22. We've looked at this truth in another form at another time, but I thought these truths are worth reminding ourselves today about what it really means to be a successful parent. And what I would like to do is I would like to take that word success and use it as an acrostic for seven keys of being a successful mom or dad. If you want to be a successful parent and grandparent, mark these seven steps down. The first S in the word success stands for this. Successful parents see their children as a gift from God. A successful parent is one who sees his children as a gift from God. Now, let's all be honest. Being a parent can be frustrating at times, amen? A successful parent is one who doesn't see his child as an irritant or an inconvenience, but instead sees his child as an inheritance, a gift from God. In Psalm 127, verse 3, the psalmist said, "Behold, children are a gift of the Lord. The fruit of the womb is a reward." That word gift in Hebrew is a word that literally means inheritance. Children are an inheritance from God. In fact, that word inheritance is the same Hebrew word that was used to describe the promised land that God gave to Israel. And that truth has three implications. The fact that children are God's gift to us. That means, first of all,

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2: It is unnatural for parents to bury their children. It's one of the saddest things I ever do. And whenever a parent loses a child, I've seen that they seem to be overwhelmed by two emotions. The first emotion is shock. They can't believe the child's gone. They can't believe that they will never look on his or her face again, at least in this life. But suddenly that shock eventually gives way to regret. Great regret over time they could have spent with the child that they didn't spend with the child. Even if your child isn't taken from you prematurely in death, they're soon going to be leaving you. You understand that, don't you? You only have your children for a short amount of time until they leave, go off to school, go on to pursue their own interests and build their own families. Author Tim Hansel claims that if you're 35 years old and live to be 70, that means you only have 500 days left to live after you subtract the time you spend eating, sleeping, and working. Hansel says, "When I put my life into that context, it helps me realize that I'm a father for so short a time, I dare not take it for granted." To be a successful parent, first of all, you need to see your children as gifts from the Lord. Secondly, successful parents, the U stands for, understand, accept, and develop their child's bent. Understand, accept, and develop their child's bent. A successful parent is one who understands how unique his or her child is and seeks to develop that uniqueness and maximize it. Our friend Dr. James Dobson says, "Each child is hand-stitched by the Lord, not mass-manufactured in some sweatshop. Their personality is cut from a unique bolt of cloth. Like snowflakes and fingerprints, no two children are alike." Solomon understood that truth. Look at Proverbs 22, verse 6. This is one of the most familiar verses about parenting in all of the Bible. Most of us can say it by heart, and yet most people don't have a clue what it really means and have actually misapplied it and caused themselves unnecessary guilt as parents. You know what Proverbs 22, 6 says. Train up a child in the way he should go, and when he is old, he will not depart from it. Do you know how most people interpret that verse? They think it means if you instill godly values in your child, and even if your child rebels against you or God, they will return to a right relationship with God. Train up a child in the way he should go, and he will not depart from it. The only problem with that application is we all know it's not true. I mean, we all can point to instances in other people's families, perhaps in our family, where a child went to church all the time. They had godly values instilled in them. They rebelled against those values, and they never returned to the faith. Parents are disillusioned by that. God, could you not keep your promise in Proverbs 22:6? What happened? Well, the fact is that is a complete misapplication of Proverbs 22, verse 6. Proverbs 22:6 is not talking about instilling the right values in your children so that they don't depart when they get older from them. The key to understanding this verse correctly is understanding that phrase, in the way he should go. That's not talking about the moral or spiritual direction. That phrase, in the way he should go, is a Hebrew phrase that could be translated according to his natural bent. That is, train your child according to his natural inclinations, because even when he's an old person, he will still follow those inclinations. It's talking about your child's uniqueness. What Solomon is saying is this: if your child is more cerebral than athletic, it doesn't matter how many sports activities your child is enrolled in, he will always veer toward the academic rather than the athletic. If your child is born as a leader, they'll be a leader on the third grade playground, just like they will be when they're an adult. They'll have that.

0: that inclination toward leadership. If your child is inclined toward music, he or she will always have that draw, that inclination that will draw them to the piano bench. Train up a child in the way he should go, because when he's old, he's not going to depart from it. My father was an accordion player. And when I was 5 years old, I went to my dad and I said, "Dad, can I start playing the accordion like you did? I wanted to be like my dad." And so he said, "Okay." And he enrolled me in lessons, and I took lessons for 20 years. I played the accordion when I was a child and a teenager, and through college, I made my money in high school and college playing at weddings and bar mitzvahs and other places I care not to mention, but that's how I made my money. By the way, you know, people ask me all the time, they say, "How is it? You go on national television, these people yell at you and scream at you, and it doesn't seem to bother you, or people write these horrible things about you in the newspaper, and it doesn't seem to faze you." Let me tell you something. When you grow up playing the accordion, you learn not to care what anybody thinks about you. I mean, it's great training for the ministry. Well, that was my bent. That was my inclination. So, you know, when my girls were growing up, no, I didn't make them take accordion lessons. But I thought, well, surely they would be interested in music. So we enrolled Julia and Dorothy in piano lessons. And, you know, Dorothy enjoyed them a little more than Julia did. And Julia tried for a while. But, you know, it was just World War III around our house trying to get our girls to practice and to keep their assignments. You know what the happiest day in our house was? If you'd ask our girls, it was the day I allowed them to quit taking piano lessons. The fact is, they had their own interest. Dorothy in acting, Julia in athletic pursuits. What Solomon is saying, understand your children. Train them according to their natural inclination. Do you know, by the way, your child's unique bent? I wish I had time to center on this, but Dr. John Maxwell lists 10 questions that every parent or grandparent should be able to answer about his child. Number one, what gives my child joy? Who is my child's hero? Third, what does my child fear the most? Fourth, what activities give my child energy? Five, what activities wear my child out? Number six, if my child got to choose this year's vacation, where would they want to go? Number seven, if my child could pick one activity for me to do with him, what would it be? Number eight, what kind of music does my child like? Number nine, other than going to school or sleeping, what does my child spend most time doing each week? Number 10, what does my child want to be when he or she grows up? Could you answer those questions about your child? Shakespeare once said, "It is a wise parent who knows his child." Solomon said, "It is a successful parent who knows, understands, develops, and maximizes his child's unique bent." Number three, successful parents, the C stands for, commit to lead their children to Christ. Successful parents, number three, commit to lead their children to Christ. A visitor was at the estate of English poet Samuel Taylor Coleridge, and they got into an argument, and this visitor said to Coleridge, "I don't think parents ought to interfere with their kids' spiritual development. I don't think parents ought to religiously indoctrinate their children. Instead, they ought to let them grow however they want to grow without any interference from them." Coleridge didn't say anything in response. Instead, he invited his visitor to come out back to look at the garden he had prepared. And when they got to the so-called garden, the visitor pointed at it and said, "That's not a garden, that's just a patch of weeds." Coleridge said, "Well, it used to be a garden. But then I decided to let it grow however it wanted to grow without any interference from me." The fact is, our responsibility as a parent is to teach our children. It is to allow them to come to faith in Jesus Christ. And we see that in Solomon's words as well. In Proverbs chapter 4, Solomon encourages his children to follow the same spiritual teaching he had received from his father, David. It wasn't passive, it was very intentional. In Proverbs 4, verses 3 to 4, Solomon said, "When I was a son to my father, tender and the only son in the sight of my mother, then he taught me and said to me, 'Let your heart hold fast my words, keep my commandments and live.'" Solomon said, I learned invaluable spiritual truth from both my mother and my father. Now, you remember who his father was. Solomon's father was King David. King David had a PhD from the University of Hard Knocks. There are many things he taught his son. But you remember who Solomon's mother was? A woman named Bathsheba. It wasn't the first child Bathsheba had. That child died. But eventually, Solomon was the product of David and Bathsheba. Imagine what a scandal that must have been. Remember, David had engaged in this adulterous relationship with Bathsheba, had her husband at that time, Uriah, killed. It was the kingdom scandal of the day. And yet David, after refusing to confess that failure, finally came to a point of repentance and found God's forgiveness. And I believe of all of the lessons that David taught his son Solomon, the most important lesson was this. When you fail, God is willing to forgive if you're willing to ask. He taught his son where to go to experience God's forgiveness in his life. In Psalm 32, verses 1 and 2, David said, "How blessed, how happy is he whose transgression is forgiven, whose sin is covered. How blessed is the man to whom the Lord does not count or impute iniquity, and in whose spirit there is no deceit." Mom, dad, grandmother, grandfather, do your children know how to experience God's forgiveness? Do you recognize the fact that that child you look across the breakfast table at every morning, do you realize that unless something happens in that child's life and he comes to faith in Christ, that he is headed for an eternity of separation from God? The most important task we have as parents is leading our children to faith in Christ. Successful parents commit to leading their children to faith in Christ. You say, well, how do we do that? Let me give you three practical ideas for leading your child to Christ. Number one, pray for your children's salvation regularly. Pray for your children. Pray for your grandchildren that they would come to faith in Christ. We find a great example of that in the Old Testament story of Hannah. Remember, Hannah had been barren for many years. She prayed that God would give her a child, and God answered that prayer. But Hannah didn't quit praying for her new son Samuel at that point. She kept praying that God would do something magnificent with him, and specifically that God would reveal himself to Samuel, her son. In 1 Samuel 3, verse 21, we find that God answered that prayer. He revealed himself to Samuel at a young age. And that leads to the second step. Be open to your child's salvation. Be open to your child's salvation at an early age. Once I was talking to a very well-known Bible teacher. Many of you hear him on the radio every day. And I asked him the question. I said, how much do you think a child has to understand in order to be saved? And he said, well, Robert, salvation is an adult decision. What are you talking about, children? No, this is something for adults. Unfortunately, there are many Christian parents who have bought into that concept. See, we bought into this idea, this false idea, that children need to be like adults before they can be saved. Just the opposite. Jesus said in Matthew 18, verse 3, "Truly I say to you that unless you are converted and become like children, you shall not see the kingdom of heaven."
1: I'm sure you're praying for your sons and daughters, perhaps your grandchildren too. As parents, we long to see our offspring develop a meaningful relationship with Jesus. It begins by modeling our faith at home. Let me suggest that you take a first step today. I've written a book that complements this teaching series. It's called The Solomon Secrets. It includes the topic we addressed today, along with 9 other relevant subjects. When you give a generous gift to Pathway to Victory, I'd like to send a copy to your home. In addition to my book, I've written another resource for the teen or young adult in your life. It's called Timeless Wisdom from Proverbs. My heart longs to see the next generation embrace the truth of God's Word, and I know your heart longs for that too. Get a copy of this short book for your son, daughter, or grandchild. 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Or maybe it's been a long time since you've been in touch with us. Let me give you a little nudge and remind you that your gift, no matter its size, will make a huge impact on those who rely upon this daily program. Giving is simple. It doesn't take long, but your investment will reap eternal rewards. Thanks so much. Here's David to tell you more.
2: 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I'm David J. Mullins. 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The Apostle Paul sailed these waters, walked these streets, and the church was never the same.
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14: Before dawn, on June 6th, 1944, thousands of young American GIs stepped off landing craft onto the beaches of Normandy. Little did they know that their bravery would change the world. They faced gunfire, uncertainty, and overwhelming odds. Yet they pressed forward. Many would never leave that shoreline. D-Day marked the beginning of the end for Nazi Germany, opening a second front that changed the course of World War II. Those men didn't fight for conquest. They fought so that future generations around the world could live free from tyranny. Today, crosses and stars of David line the Normandy coast as silent reminders that freedom is never free.
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20: In Matthew chapter 2, we see the fulfillment of four unusual prophecies surrounding the birth of Christ. At first, well, maybe they seem to contradict one another. But in this study on Through the Bible, Dr. J. Vernon McGee is going to show that each one is literally and beautifully fulfilled. I'm Steve Schwetz, and as you grab your seat on the Bible bus, Greg and I have got some time to talk about how God's Word is going out, this time in India.
21: And Steve, we're going to talk about a language that I don't think I've even ever had this word cross my lips, the Garo language in India. Now, I know I saw these folks because about a year ago, I was in India and saw the celebration of the whole 150. They literally, imagine that, 150 languages in their tribal dress. And you've seen some of this.
20: Yes.
21: Came across the stage. But we're talking about a language group spoken by over 1.1 million people in a variety of Indian states, as well as parts of Bangladesh. But this is so exciting.
20: Yeah.
21: I seriously doubt there's any good Bible teaching in the Garo language.
20: I was going to say 1.1 million may sound like a big number, but when you push it against, you know, English, where there's, you know, a billion plus people, Mandarin, 1.1 billion that speak it, this is a micro language, really.
21: It is.
20: And I, like you said, there's very little Bible teaching. We just know that because it's such a small field.
21: Yeah.
20: But the responses that we get when we go into people's heart languages, yes, we could do Hindi, yes, we could do English there, but Garo, for 1.1 million people, that's their mother tongue. And that's where the gospel speaks the strongest.
21: Yeah, we talk about flinging the seed, and we talk about the biblical paradigm of fishing.
0: Yeah.
21: I mean, you want to fish where no one else is fishing.
0: Exactly.
21: And so we're so thrilled. So let's hear some amazing, wonderful testimonies here.
0: Yeah, this first one comes from Pranesh in Tripura, who tells us how God's word brought peace to his family. Starts out, "I was addicted to alcohol, smoking, and other bad habits. I used to drink and fight with my family members, and there was no peace in my life or in my family. Many times I even thought about divorcing my wife. One day, while attending church, my local pastor encouraged me to form a new home group. Without fully understanding what it involved, I agreed and later received a media player kit. At first, I didn't know what to do with the kit or what I would be listening to. However, when we began meeting and listening to the program in Garo, I started liking it. As I continued listening, I became deeply interested in God's word. Earlier, I was addicted to worldly pleasures, but now God has changed me and made me hungry for his word. I truly believe that God is good, loving, and caring. I sincerely thank God and your ministry for providing this program and leading me onto the right path that God desires for my life."
21: Man, I think we all have times in our lives when we feel like, you know, what am I doing? In life, there's a lot of drudgery in life.
0: Yeah.
21: But all of us, and that includes you, if you're listening, if you're supporting, if you pray for Through the Bible, if you share Through the Bible with others, you're part of this, and you were part of reaching this man. And you know what struck me? This guy was in church, Steve.
0: Yeah.
21: I mean, he, and you know, again, you don't have to clean up your act to go to church,
0: right.
21: But
0: right.
21: This man needed a lot of help, and it was the teaching of Through the Bible that really helped him break through.
0: Yeah, and I would say if you maybe think, well, gosh, I could never lead a small group myself.
21: Yeah.
0: I mean, this guy was, as his own admission, addicted to alcohol, smoking, and other bad habits. He clearly had some issues in his life, and he wasn't perfect. So you, my friend, are probably in a better position
21: than
0: this guy.
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0: And just you could take a Bible companion on the book of Matthew,
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0: Listen to it, and just lead a group discussion with other sinners like yourself and see what God does in your life and in the life of those around you.
21: I love that, Steve. I love that you challenged people to do that. And I would encourage, if you're listening to Steve and you say, all right, I'm going to give that a shot, get a Bible companion, get them for free on our website,
0: yep.
21: ttb.org, or you can order them. We basically sell them to you at cost. They're not expensive. And start a group and let us know how it went.
0: Yeah, we'd love to hear your story. Greg, why don't you pray for us as we begin?
21: Well, Father, we do pray that someone listening or many people listening would just take your word and share it with people through the ministry of Through the Bible. And we thank you that you've given us this opportunity to fling the seed of your word all over the world to remote places like India and even to our own neighborhoods. And we pray now, as Dr. McGee teaches us, that you will transform our hearts and minds as we study your word. In Jesus' name, amen.
0: Let's open to Matthew 2 as Dr. J. Vernon McGee takes us through the Bible.
1: We come to the second chapter of Matthew, if you have your Bible, and we'll turn there. We'll put in at verse 12. Now, you'll recall that we mentioned that chapter 2 shows the fulfillment of four prophecies that geographically seem very difficult of ever being fulfilled. He's to be born in Bethlehem. We saw that took place, and that he was to be called out of Egypt. We're yet to see that. And there was weeping in Ramah, and Ramah's north of Jerusalem, and called a Nazarene. And how could all of these be fulfilled? Well, they were literally fulfilled in the life of our Lord. Now, the wise men who went to Bethlehem to see him, after they had presented their gifts and had worshiped him, and I'd call attention to that. In verse 11, it says, they fell down and worshiped him, not them. And they presented unto him gifts. And the gold, as we said, speaks of who he is, his birth. And frankincense speaks of his life, the fragrance of his life down here. And myrrh speaks of his death. And we called attention to Isaiah 66, where it says, when he comes the second time again, wise men are coming with gifts, this time gold and frankincense. Because when he comes the next time, he comes to reign and not to die. Now, verse 12 says, and being warned of God in a dream that they should not return to Herod, they departed into their own country another way. And when they were departed, behold, the angel of the Lord appeared to Joseph in a dream, saying, arise, take the young child and his mother, and flee into Egypt, and be thou there until I bring thee word. For Herod will seek the young child to destroy him. Now, the wise men assumed that Herod was sincere when he said he wanted to know about the child, and he'd come down and worship him. Well, if he came down, he would slay the child, of course. Had not the angel of the Lord warned them, the wise men would have gone back by Jerusalem and given the good news to Herod, and believe me, he would have killed the child. Now we find that they are alerted, and they go another direction to their own country. They could continue south down to Hebron and then cross over the south of the Dead Sea. They'd be out of the range of Herod altogether. Now the angel of the Lord also appeared to Joseph and told him it's time now to get out of Bethlehem because Herod is going to attempt to kill the child. And now Joseph, he took the young child and his mother by night and departed into Egypt. And he was there until the death of Herod, that it might be fulfilled which was spoken of the Lord by the prophet, saying, out of Egypt have I called my son. And that's Hosea 11:1. And that's a marvelous prophecy because it has a historical basis. Out of Egypt the son was called, which was the nation. And out of Egypt the son was called, who is the person. And this person here, and this is the prophecy. He went down there and stayed, Joseph did, and took the young child and the mother. Now we read verse 16, then Herod, when he saw that he was mocked of the wise men, was exceeding wroth, and sent forth and slew all the children that were in Bethlehem and in all the coast thereof, from 2 years old and under, according to the time which he had diligently inquired of the wise men. A part of what I'm going to say now is supposition, but part, of course, is based upon good solid fact here. We've made the statement before that the wise men did not arrive at the same time that the shepherds did. The wise men came later. Now, I know in a church pageant that down one aisle the shepherds come, and down the other aisle, why, the wise men come. They didn't get that close together, and they didn't come at the same time. The wise men arrived, and we found out last time, verse 11, when they were coming to the house. They'd moved into the house by then. Now, when Herod had inquired of them diligently what time the star appeared, and I suppose that they said, well, it was about a year ago. Because, you see, these wise men came from all quarters of the east, and I think they met in a certain place and then made their trek across the desert and came to Jerusalem. And that would consume a great deal of time. In that day, they didn't travel by jet. They traveled by camel. And some camels have one hump and some have two humps. And at best, you see, it'd be either one cylinder or two cylinder job. So they didn't get there until quite a bit afterward. Now, Herod had asked when they saw the star, but when he slays all the children in that area, from 2 years old and under, I would say this, and this is the part that's supposition. Herod is so angry, and he's actually mad, by the way, that the wise man didn't come back and tell him, and he sees that he's been taken in by the wise man, that they were not cleverer than he thought they were, but they had a message from the Lord, because they would have gone by and told him. But now, in his anger, I think just doubled. He said, well, if they said it was a year ago they saw the star, we'll just double it and make it 2 years and kill all the children under 2 years. And now we're told in verse 17, then was fulfilled that which was spoken by Jeremiah the prophet, saying, in Ramah was there a voice heard, lamentation and weeping and great mourning, Rachel weeping for her children and would not be comforted because they are not. Now, this is an unusual prophecy also. Jeremiah didn't say, in Bethlehem was there a voice heard. Now, was there a voice heard in Bethlehem? I think so. But you see, Jeremiah had said in Ramah, and that was up in his country, by the way, and Ramah's just about as far north of Jerusalem as Bethlehem is south of Jerusalem. And again, I rather think that when the soldier said, or the captain said to Herod, well, whereabouts do you want me to begin, and what about slaying these children? what area? And I think old Herod said, we'll just draw a circle around Jerusalem and make the radius of it as far south as Bethlehem and go north as far, and it included Ramah in the north, and Ramah wasn't even involved in it. So you see that Herod slew a great many children, and you can imagine the weeping in the Jerusalem area all the way from Bethlehem to Ramah, and that would be a radius of about 10, 12 miles, and it would be 20 to 25 miles across that area. So it must have been a time of great weeping on the part of these people when they lost their little ones. Now, this prophecy, you see, was literally fulfilled. Now we are told, but when Herod was dead, this is verse 19, behold, an angel of the Lord appeared in a dream to Joseph in Egypt. And I must call attention to this. We're told that the angel of the Lord appeared to Jacob at Peniel. And now it's an angel of the Lord. The angel of the Lord is the pre-incarnate Christ. But you see, he's gone down now to Egypt. But when Herod was dead, behold, an angel of the Lord appeared in a dream to Joseph in Egypt, saying, arise, take the young child and his mother, and go into the land of Israel, for they are dead which sought the young child's life. Now it's essential to get him out of the land of Egypt, back up into that land. The most important reason is that he has been born under the law, and he is to live under the Mosaic law. He is the only one who really ever kept it. And we find that he's to come back, therefore, and get out from under the influence of Egypt, because, again, he's not to be raised down there as Moses had been raised and as the children of Israel had become a nation down there. Now he's told, saying, arise, take the young child and his mother, and go into the land of Israel, for they are dead which sought the young child's life. And he arose and took the young child and his mother and came into the land of Israel. And when he heard that Archelaus did reign in Judea in the room of his father Herod, and by the way, Archelaus, another Herod, very brutal, he was afraid to go thither, notwithstanding, being warned of God in a dream, he turned aside into the parts of Galilee, and he came and dwelt in a city called Nazareth, that it might be fulfilled, which was spoken by the prophets, he shall be called a Nazarene. Now, you find that is a fulfillment, and actually here, the netzer, or the branch, or the root, as it were, is Isaiah 11:1, Isaiah 53:2, or Psalm 22:6. All of that, why you have in this term Nazarene. But you see, he's given the term not only because he's a root out of the stem of Jesse, but he's brought up in Nazareth, and he's called a Nazarene, which fulfills the prophecy. Now, all of these four scriptural locations are fulfilled. It's as it were that he touched the base in all of these places, and what seemed a rather strange prophecy becomes now a reality, a very sane reality, and it was fulfilled in a very normal way. Now, that brings us, friends, to the third chapter of the Gospel of Matthew, and now we are introduced to John the Baptist. Forerunner of the king, he announces the kingdom and baptizes Jesus, the king. Now, we have, therefore, a very remarkable chapter here. And the kingdom of heaven will come before us again. I want to turn now and read verse 1, chapter 3 of Matthew. And I'm reading now. In those days came John the Baptist, preaching in the wilderness of Judea, and saying, repent ye, for the kingdom of heaven is at hand. Now, all of a sudden, on the page of Scripture walks John the Baptist. And if we only had Matthew's gospel, why, we'd ask the question, where'd he come from? What's his background? Because Matthew gives us none of that. And the reason is obvious. To begin with, he was to be announced. Malachi had said that the messenger would come ahead to tell about the coming of the king. He says, I send my messenger. And this messenger was John the Baptist. And a messenger is not one that you need to know about his background at all. John the Baptist was a messenger. When the Western Union boy brings a message to your door, do you say to him, young man, did your ancestors come over on the Mayflower? What is your background? You're not interested in that. You're interested in his message. The message is all important, and that's what you want. And you thank the boy, probably give him a tip and dismiss him. You're through with him. And John the Baptist makes it very clear that he was just the messenger, and Matthew's making that clear too. And therefore, he just walks out on the page of Scripture, comes preaching in the wilderness of Judea and saying, and this is his message, repent ye. It's a message of repentance, for the kingdom of heaven is at hand. Now, I think probably that we ought to deal with these two expressions that are very important, repent ye and the kingdom of heaven, and I think probably is at hand. These are all very important. Repent is an expression that's always been given to God's people. Turn around. Repent means it's metanoia. It means change your mind. It means you go in one direction, turn around, and go another direction. Now, I think it's primarily for saved people. That is, for God's people in any age. Repentance. They're the ones that, if they're going to have revival and they're cold and indifferent, they've got to turn. That was the message to the seven churches in Asia, as we saw some time ago. And it was the message of the Lord Jesus. Now, somebody says, well, isn't the unsaved supposed to repent? Not the way you think of it. He's told to believe on the Lord Jesus Christ. That's what Paul said to the Philippian jailer, and that old rascal needed to do some repenting. But you see, in faith, there is repentance. You see, faith means you turn to Christ. Now, when you turn to Christ, you turn from something. And if you don't turn from something, you don't turn to him, you see. And so repentance is in the word believe today. And I think that's the primary message that should be given to the lost today is to believe. Now, a great many people like to do something. They like to put up their hand. They like to come forward in a meeting. They like to do something. And we've encouraged that, by the way. But to me, the most impressive thing is to stay right there in your seat, right where you are. And if you've made a decision, record it by writing it, but even signing a card doesn't save you. The important thing is to trust Christ as your Savior. And if you've really done it, if you've turned to him, you've turned from something. Now, the expression kingdom of heaven, we've talked about that before. That's the rule of the heavens over the earth. And the Lord Jesus is the king. And you can't have a kingdom without a king, and you can't have a king without a kingdom. What king was it says, my kingdom for a horse? If he traded in his kingdom for a horse, he's not a king. All he is a man horseback. You have to have a king to have the kingdom. Now, what do you mean the kingdom of heaven is at hand? The kingdom of heaven is present in the person of the king, and that is it. Now, somebody says, isn't there a present reality of the kingdom of heaven? Yes. Those who come to him as Savior and acknowledge him are translated into the kingdom of his dear son. They belong to him now. But they have a more intimate relationship than a subject of the king. They're now part of the bride. Somebody says, well, they're to carry out his commands. They're more than that. May I say to you, they are to do it because they love him. He says, if you love me, keep my commandments. So that the kingdom of heaven is the rule of the heaven over the earth. That's not in existence today. Now, any man that makes that kind of a statement must be something wrong with his thinking, or he must be totally ignorant of the world we live in. He's not reigning today in any form, shape, or fashion, only in the heart of those who accept him. They're the only ones. Now, he's coming someday to establish his kingdom on the earth. When he does, he'll put down the rebellion. And believe me, he's going to put it down. Now, the kingdom of heaven was present in the person of the king, and that was the only way it was. Now he says, for this is he that was spoken of by the prophet Isaiah, that is Isaiah, and you'll find it in Isaiah 43. You see how Matthew keeps telling us everything that he's recording is in fulfillment of prophecy, saying, the voice of one crying in the wilderness, prepare ye the way of the Lord, make his path straight. That's all that John the Baptist claimed for himself. He was a voice crying in the wilderness. Now he says, and the same John had his raiment of camel's hair and a leathern girdle about his loins, and his meat was locusts and wild honey. He's a strange individual, isn't he? Talk about one following a diet and one dressing very unusual. I hate to say this, but I want to tell you, John would probably qualify in his looks as a hippie. Just look at this. The same John had his raiment of camel's hair. His leathern girdle was about his loins. His meat was locusts and wild honey. And we're told he never shaved. Long hair. This is the man. Unusual man, friends. And a man with a mission. He's an Old Testament character. Walks out of the Old Testament onto the page of the New Testament. He's the last of the Old Testament prophets. Now we're going to see something about him as we go through. Then went out to him Jerusalem and all Judea and all the region round about Jordan. They went out to him. He did not rent a stadium or an auditorium or a church, and there was no committee that invited him. He didn't come to town at all. You wanted to hear John, you went out to where he was. And I tell you, the Spirit of God is on this man. And they were baptized of him in Jordan, confessing their sins. In other words, all of this denoted a change in the lives of these people. The very fact of the baptism was their leaving the old life and now turning to a new one. All of this was there. Now notice something else. Verse 7, and when he saw many of the Pharisees and Sadducees come to his baptism, and notice who was coming. He said unto them, now this is no way to greet these dignified visitors. Listen to him. O generation of vipers, who hath warned you to flee from the wrath to come? Suppose your preacher got up next Sunday morning and said, O generation of vipers, the deacons would be looking for another preacher, I imagine. May I say, this is really strong language. And he's talking to the dignified Pharisees and Sadducees. He cries out to them, bring forth therefore fruits meet for repentance. In other words, you've got to demonstrate this. You just don't go through the act of baptism. You have to present fruit in your life. Now, he says, and think not to say within yourselves, we have Abraham to our father. For I say unto you that God is able of these stones to raise up children unto Abraham. That, my friend, was a strong statement he made there. You can understand why he was not elected the most popular man of the year in Judea. We're going to have to leave off right there today. And so until next time, may the Lord richly bless you, my beloved.
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2: With SRN News, I'm Jason Walker. Trump administration will allow Ukraine to manufacture Patriot air defense systems.
3: We'll give them the right to make Patriots. We'll show them how to do it. It's very complex, actually, but it's you'll figure out the complexity quickly.
2: This decision marks a major shift, as Washington had previously resisted the move. President Trump does praise NATO members for increasing defense spending and plans to lift Syria's terrorism designation. In Maine, that state's Democratic Party says it will now hold a convention now that Graham Plattner is dropping out of the Senate race. Plattner, late in the day accused by sexual assault from a former girlfriend, denies the allegation vehemently, but has faced a lot of pressure from other Democrats to step down. SRN News.
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9: In the summer heat of 1787, delegates gathered in Philadelphia to do what many thought was impossible. They argued, they compromised, and they prayed. What they produced was the United States Constitution, a framework designed not to concentrate power, but to restrain it. A government with checks and balances, three branches, limits, written in ink, and the ability to amend the document when necessary. Benjamin Franklin famously said the founders had created a republic, if you can keep it. For nearly 250 years, Americans have relied on that document to protect our freedom of speech, religion, and self-government. The Constitution doesn't guarantee an easy nation, but it's made a free nation possible.
11: I'll call on my name, and the people that were lo ami in Hosea, not my people, become ami. my people. From the midst of the fire, they see Jesus Christ and they call upon him. And he looks and says, I will hear them. They will say, he is my Lord.
12: Welcome to Grace to You with John MacArthur here on The Word. It's been said that there are more than 14,000 promises in the Bible, and God has not broken one of them. You'll see one of those promises today, a promise God made to Israel through the prophet Zechariah. The question is, why should you care about what God said to Israel thousands of years ago? What does that have to do with you today? Consider that as John MacArthur continues his compelling study called The Return and Reign of Jesus Christ. So if you're able, turn to Zechariah chapter 13 as John begins today's lesson.
11: God has in mind a wonderful day coming for Israel. Zechariah calls it the cleansing of Israel. In chapter 13 and verse 1, he says, in that day there shall be a fountain opened to the house of David and to the inhabitants of Jerusalem for sin and for uncleanness. Zechariah predicts a day when Israel is going to be cleansed of sin and uncleanness. Now, as we come to the 13th chapter, Zechariah, by the inspiration of the Holy Spirit, outlines for us the elements of this cleansing. There are six. Let's just begin with the first one. First of all, Israel will be cleansed from the defilement of sin. Secondly, from the deception of sham prophets. From the deception of sham prophets. P-R-O-P-H-E-T-S. Sham or phony prophets. This is most fascinating. Verses 2 through 6. We're going to go by it pretty quick, so hang on. Let me just introduce it. Now watch this one. This is a good historical note for you to remember. The two besetting sins of Israel have always been idolatry and false prophecy. The two besetting sins of Israel, idolatry and false prophecy. And I would point out, wherever idolatry existed, it existed as a result of false prophets propagating it. The two besetting sins, idolatry and false prophets, or false prophecy, and false prophecy was really behind the scenes causing the idolatry. Phony prophets with speaking lies. And believe me, Israel was populated by the boatload with false prophets. But when Christ returns and he cleanses Israel from the defilement of sin, he is also going to cleanse them from the deception of all these sham prophets. And I want you to see what has to be one of the most fascinating looks of all that we have into this future time. Verse 2, it shall come to pass in that day, says the Lord of hosts, or the Lord of armies, and whenever God wants to talk about conquering, he calls himself the Lord of armies, that I will cut off the names of the idols out of the land, and they shall no more be remembered, and I will cause the prophets and the unclean spirit to pass out of the land. Now note something there. What is behind false prophecy? Did you see it there? Some kind of a spirit. What kind? An unclean spirit. All the gods of the nations are demons, says the Old Testament. And behind every false prophet is an unclean spirit, either immediately or immediately. The spirit, literally, it says the spirit of uncleanness. So the spirit of uncleanness, then, is a collective name for the wicked spirits that energize false prophets. They are unclean because they drive their victims into sexual and other impurities, and they are unclean because they defile with false religious systems. Now let's go to verse 3. And it shall come to pass. This is a most interesting reaction now to this, that when any shall yet prophesy, after this cleansing is done, anybody who tries to prophesy as a false prophet, then his father and his mother who begot him, and he throws that in to make you realize that this is a close filial relationship. This is a love bond. Naturally speaking, people couldn't be any more close than a father and a mother and a child. But when somebody prophesies, his father and mother who begot him will say to him, thou shalt not live. We're going to kill you, son. For you speak lies in the name of the Lord. In other words, you say you're a prophet of God and you're a liar. And his father and his mother who begot him shall thrust him through when he prophesies. And the word simply means they'll stab him to death. Thou shalt not live. They'll stab him till he dies. A mother and a father will do that to their child because they'll have such a hatred of false prophecy. so that the hatred of false prophecy will overrule normal human feelings. They will be the first to condemn the apostate to death. Verse 4. And it shall come to pass in that day that the prophets shall be ashamed, every one of his vision, when he hath prophesied, neither shall they wear a rough garment to deceive. Now, when this all happens, and God begins to destroy this whole thing, anybody who's a prophet is going to become so ashamed that he doesn't want to be known as a prophet. And so he will no longer wear a rough garment. You say, what does that mean? The rough garment was the sign of a prophet. That basically came from the days of Elijah. Elijah wore a rough garment, a mantle. You remember? And he's saying here that prophets themselves won't even want to be identified as such because they'll be so fearful because they see what's going to happen. They'll deny that they're even prophets. They'll disclaim any association whatsoever with prophecy because they see what's happening. And verse 5, this is what they're going to say. They shall say, I'm no prophet. I'm a farmer. Worked on a farm all my life. For man taught me to keep cattle from my... Oh, you must have another guy in mind. I've been a farmer all my... All I ever know is the cattle. Just an old farmer. So they're going to denounce it. You must have me confused with somebody else. I'm just

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2: Saith the Lord of hosts, and then comes this statement, smite the shepherd. Stop right there. Now from the false shepherds, wounded in the idol houses, the Spirit of God turns to the true shepherd. He's just as much a part of Israel's cleansing as anything. He is the sine qua non. He is the absolute necessity. They can't be cleansed from the defilement of sin. They can't be cleansed from the deception of sham prophets unless they are cleansed through the death of the shepherd. And so God speaks in verse 7. The Lord Jehovah is the speaker, and Jesus Christ is the one spoken of. And God says, awake, O sword! God is going to move in judgment. God is unsheathing his sword. And he's going to smite the shepherd. I just want you to know something. That the death of Jesus Christ was the plan of God. Did you see that there? Who calls to the sword? God does. Awake, O sword, against my shepherd, against the man who is my fellow, saith the Lord of armies, smite the shepherd. Listen, who called for the death of Jesus Christ then? Who did? God did. God did. You know, Jewish people, and I understand what they feel in their hearts, have for years wanted to make sure nobody blamed them for the death of Christ. I don't know why. God even takes the responsibility himself. Right here. The envy, the hatred of Satan, the blind fury of the chief priests, the contempt of Herod, the guilty cowardice of Pilate, all of these things put together only accomplished what God had designed to do from the very beginning before the foundation of the world. He was the Lamb slain. So God did it. And then people, there's a fantastic statement following that. You got to get it. Against the man, my fellow. Now in the Hebrew, you don't really see what, until you know the Hebrew, I should say, you don't see what this is saying. The word man here is an uncommon word for man in the Hebrew. It doesn't just mean man, it means a strong man or a mighty man. So we're not just talking about an ordinary man. He says, take the sword against the strong man, the mighty man, and then the phrase, my fellow, is literally of my union. Take the sword against the strong, mighty man of my union. I say, what do you mean by of my union? The Hebrew could be translated this way. The man, the mighty man, who is co-equal with me. The man, the mighty man, who is my equal. The man, the mighty man, associated with me in equal status. That's what the Hebrew really means. What a fantastic statement about the deity of Jesus Christ. Take the sword against my shepherd, the mighty man, my equal. That's what he's saying. My equal. This is a prophecy, beloved, of the wonderful statement that Jesus fulfilled when he said, I and the Father are one. The mighty man, my equal. Listen, Jesus is God. He's God. How else can you have him be Micah's baby born in Bethlehem and Isaiah's the father of eternity? Unless he is God. Jeremiah calls him Jehovah Tzidkenu. Jeremiah chapter 23, verse 6. He is the man who is equal to God. He is Jehovah Tzidkenu. And what that means is powerful. The Lord, our righteousness. He is God. Israel, in order to be cleansed, must have a sacrifice for sin. The shepherd must be smitten. So, Zechariah shows, first of all, Israel's cleansing from the defilement of sin, from the deception of sham prophets, and through the death of the shepherd. And now, fourth, from the

0: version of the sheep. You know, Israel's been scattered all over, but they're going to be saved even from that. Look at verse 7 again. And the sheep shall be what? Scattered, and I'll turn my hand on the little ones. Israel's going to have to be brought back because they were scattered. Listen, after Jesus died, this immediately was quoted by Jesus, I should say the night in which he was betrayed, before he died. Jesus said in Matthew 26:31, smite the shepherd and the sheep will be scattered. He quoted Zechariah 13:7. And it was true. First of all, we saw it that when Jesus died, who were the first that were scattered? The disciples, weren't they? They were scattered. But it was far beyond that that he spoke, because a few years later in 70 AD, when Titus came in and conquered Israel, the whole nation of Israel was scattered. They were leaderless. They were confounded. They were confused. They had spurned the Messiah. They had no direction, and they were scattered all over the world. And so when God cleanses Israel, it's going to be a cleansing from the dispersion of the sheep. They're going to be all brought back. You know, it just so happens that we live in a time when we can begin to see this happen. Isn't that right? It's an exciting, fantastic thing to realize. We see them coming back even now. The verb to scatter here means to break in pieces, literally disintegrate them all over the world. And it happened in 70 AD, and they've just come back and reconstituted their nation, and they're beginning to come to their land. And then he adds an interesting note at the end of verse 7, I will turn my hand on the little ones. Who are the little ones? Well, it's hard to be positive about this, but I think the best answer is this. The little ones are the believing remnant of this age and of the church age. Now listen to me. That phrase, turn his hand upon, is uniformly, without exception, used in the Old Testament to refer to chastening and judgment. Now you tell me, what happened to the early church? What was the first thing that happened to them once they got grounded? Against the church, Paul breathed out threatening and what? Slaughter. What was characteristic of the early church? Persecution. And God says even the little ones are going to be persecuted. You remember in John 15? Just after Jesus had made such wonderful promises to his flock and told them that he would do so many wonderful things for them. He would cause them to bear fruit. He would give them his spirit. He would give them his peace. And all this, then he says this to them, if the world hates you, know that it hated me before you. And then he says, if they persecute you, remember they persecuted me. You're going to get it, he says, just like I did. The little ones were persecuted. So the message is simple. The shepherd's going to die. And when the shepherd dies for the sins of his people, they'll be scattered because of their rejection. And even the little ones the Lord will allow to go through suffering and persecution that the church at its birth might be pure. And then in the day of cleansing, God's going to gather all that scattered group right back. So we see that they'll be cleansed from the defilement, from the deception, from the dispersion, all through the death of the Savior. Fifthly, they're going to be cleansed from what I call the devastation of slaughter. Verse 8, the devastation of slaughter. It shall come to pass that in all the land, saith the Lord, now we're up in the tribulation time, two parts in it shall be cut off and die, but the third shall be left in it. And I will bring the third part through the fire and will refine them as silver is refined and will test them as gold is tested. Now, you know that in the Battle of Armageddon, we studied in chapter 12, there's going to be a terrible slaughter. And here the prophet Zechariah says that that slaughter is going to take the lives of two out of every three in Israel. Now, some do not take that literally, and it may not be an exact two-thirds. There is a text in Isaiah that talks about a tenth being spared. That may have a different connotation, but this is a general thought. The majority of those people in the Armageddon battle are going to die, and just a portion, seen here as a third, are going to remain. This is the indestructible third, the holy seed. You can't destroy Israel. They have a holy seed. The Old Testament says that. And so they're indestructible, and there's an attempt by the Antichrist and the armies of the world to wipe the whole nation out, but they are only able to wipe out some of them. Two-thirds will die, and one-third is left, and they will be purified and refined like silver and like gold. You say, who is this third? Well, I'll tell you who it is. I'll tell you exactly who it is. It is identical with those in 12:10 who look on Christ at His return. Two-thirds of the people are killed. They're not even there when Christ comes back. Christ returns, the one-third or however many it is, those remaining, that remnant remaining are going to see Christ. They're going to repent. They're going to mourn. They're going to weep. They're going to look on Him who was pierced. They're going to be saved. They make up that third. I'm sure some of them might be the 144,000. They are the survivors. They are the pure, the people whose hearts were prepared, people who believed, the remnant. And they are the third that enter the kingdom in their physical bodies to populate the earthly kingdom. They'll be refined. I mean, they're going to go through a refining process you can't believe. So, cleansing from defilement, cleansing from deception, cleansing from dispersion, cleansing from devastation, all through the death of the shepherd. One last point. I call it, they'll be cleansed through the decision of the souls. The end of verse 9. They shall call on my name, and I will hear them. I will say, He is my people in the Hebrew, and they shall say, the Lord is my God. Notice, folks, this will never happen. This will never happen as a sovereign act of God until there's a decision of the souls of the hearts of Israel. It'll never happen until, listen, they shall call on my name. You see it? It'll never happen. God does not sovereignly redeem apart from faith. And the people that were lo ami in Hosea, not my people, become ami, my people. From the midst of the fire, they see Jesus Christ and they call upon Him. And He looks and says, I will hear them and I will say, He is my people. And they will say, He is my Lord. The decision of the soul consummates it. And then Isaiah says, shall the ransomed of the Lord return and come to Zion with songs and everlasting joy on their heads? They shall obtain joy and gladness, and sorrow and sighing shall flee away. What a blessed consummation. Beloved, I would say this in closing. God is a God of forgiveness. God will forgive His people Israel, even though they were a part of those that killed His Son. God will forgive you because that's His nature. Who is a pardoning God like that? Do you know any other? Do you know any other God on the face of this earth who pardons and forgives those who kill Him? No other God. So pardoning. Because we are the sinners we are, we cannot tolerate a God less than that, because only He can take away our sin. The fountain is open for you. No need to wait. Some people of Israel may wait too long. They may be in the slaughter of Armageddon and never get to the fountain that's opened at the end. Don't you wait.
1: You're listening to Grace to You, the Bible teaching ministry of John MacArthur. Thanks for joining us today. Well, it's clear that our current topic, the return and reign of Jesus Christ, has been the cause of much speculation in the church. Lots of people have predicted when Christ will return and even claimed to know the exact date. But John MacArthur always stayed away from that kind of speculation, and in fact, he considered it spiritually harmful. Here's how John explained it.
2: It's spiritually harmful because it's irresponsible. It misinterprets Scripture. Obviously, it's hugely disappointing to the people who get trapped in these cultic kind of ideas. We need to live in the light of the reality that Christ could come any moment. Look, the next event on the calendar is the rapture of the church, the Lord snatching His church away. And it's going to happen in a moment, in the twinkling of an eye, and the church is going to be gone, and then God unleashes the judgments of the tribulation on earth. We don't know when that rapture will take place. That is a signless event. But you have to understand that. Once the rapture takes place, then what follows, those events that come subsequent to the rapture are detailed in the book of Revelation. They're laid out chronologically and in specific terms. But the trigger for all of it is the rapture of the church, and we don't know when that event is. So understanding the next event, which is the rapture of the church, and all the subsequent events, I think is critical for a believer. If anybody ever tells you this is the time the Lord is coming to take his church, you can probably be sure it's not, because he said it would be in an hour when you think not.
3: 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And that's the kind of discernment about future events that comes from diligent study of God's word. 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And now for the entire Grace to You staff, I'm Phil Johnson. 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It's a chapter filled with amazing details about Christ's return, details that are found nowhere else in the Bible. We're continuing John's series called The Return and Reign of Jesus Christ with another 30 minutes of unleashing God's truth one verse at a time on Grace to You.
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11: On July 20th, 1969, the world watched as an American astronaut stepped foot where no human being had ever stepped, under the surface of the moon. 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
11: The Apollo 11 mission was the result of years of sacrifice, innovation, and national resolve. 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We proved that there were no limits to what we could imagine or achieve.
13: So by mind? 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
22: Yeah, the light came on for me, Jim, when I could start to see these eight emotions as gifts from God. Because I grew up in a home where crying was off limits. Like, you don't do that.
21: That's Gabe Lyons, and he and his wife Rebecca are our guests today on Focus on the Family with Jim Daly. They're going to offer tools for couples to understand your emotions and to connect with each other better and more deeply. Thanks for joining us. I'm John Fuller.
18: John, I had the chance to speak to Gabe and Rebecca at a conference in Nashville earlier this year, and they shared some powerful insights about the ways your past could still be affecting you and causing conflict in your relationship. And if you just stop and think about that, I think you could probably identify two or three things in your relationship that your past is affecting. And we're all going to hear more from them how to process those experiences with your spouse specifically.
21: Mm-hmm. And Gabe and Rebecca are speakers, writers, and co-hosts of the podcast called Rhythms for Life. And they joined you, Jim, to talk about their book, The Fight for Us. We've got details about the book online. And here now, the conversation with Gabe and Rebecca Lyons.
18: Gabe and Rebecca, welcome to Focus on the Family. It's good to have you back.
23: Oh, it's a joy.
24: Thank you for having us. We love being with you.
18: Now, you know, one of the key things, this is a great marriage book, a great life book, The Fight for Us. I love the idea of fighting for your marriage. It feels like too few of us in the Christian community are willing to do that. So let me ask that bigger question. Why do we give up so easily? Why is our divorce rate 35, 40% in the Christian community?
22: Well, I think people get discouraged easily. I mean, it's hard, right? Marriage has conflict in it. You have arguments with your spouse. You start to get narratives in your head.
18: I've never experienced that.
0: I know. We, though, are professionals at fighting, which felt fitting to write about fighting, because I do think we see the reason why even Christians walk away is that we see each other as the enemy instead of the ultimate enemy, who is really trying to divide us. And so the only power the enemy has over his sons and daughters is he accuses and then gets us to agree.
18: Yeah.
0: And so he might say or plant an intrusive thought that's saying Gabe is not attentive to your needs. He's suppressing you or dismissing you. He's transactional. And then I'll be like, that hurt or that felt that way. And so I'll internalize that and then I'll ruminate on it. And all of a sudden it grows.
18: Yeah. It's so interesting. You write about unhealthy conflict patterns. I mean, this is it. This is where everybody needs to lean in.
0: Right.
18: Because every marriage experiences that. There's just things that we do that we learn from our childhood, typically, that we build on in our adult years, these unhealthy conflict patterns. What was happening for you, particularly, Rebecca, where you were experiencing that with Gabe?
0: Yeah, so we had something that we had cultivated without intention called the dysfunctional dance. And it was triggered by these emotions, and it was silent, intense, avoidant, and anxious. And the more we talked to other couples about it, we found this was a trend. The silent was always triggered by hurt, like some form of hurt that was never expressed or repaired that started to grow into resentment or bitterness. And so we just kind of said, agreed with, it is what it is, and we moved on. The intense one is the one that really was ours.
22: We're good at this one.
0: And that's triggered by anger. That's, you know, and the scriptures say, in your anger, do not sin. So it's okay to go, there could be a righteous anger around some of the things that we feel like we might not be honoring in one another or recognizing well in one another. But again, anger unexpressed is toxic, right?
18: Yeah.
0: Like it becomes rage, it becomes depression, it becomes all kinds of things. And so we have to express it. So the intense one is one. And as we've pulled so many marriages, intense is like the top one and silent is second. So those extremes, but there's also avoidant and anxious. Avoidant is triggered by guilt and anxious is triggered by fear. And so these are all stress responses and they happen so much in the margins, the transitions, because the bottom line is we're rookies. Like we've never, you know, before kids had kids, we never had special needs kids till we entered that. We had never, you know, did a cross country move, and then there's stressors there, and then launching kids and kids getting married and going off to college. And we realized that we saw every transition differently based on our origin, which created stress, which created conflict. Because we're rookies.
18: Well, how long have you been married? You're not rookies.
0: 28 years.
18: I mean, you look great. Don't get me wrong. But 28 years.
0: Yeah.
18: You're kind of moving into the MVP category.
0: Well, I just felt like the first time we tried everything in whatever season we were in, we missed each other a little bit.
18: Let me ask you. Yeah, which is good. And, you know, people are hearing the definitions and kind of, okay, that's me. That's my husband, whatever.
0: Yeah.
18: I do feel like there can be some gender application to this. I'm not sure, but I look at the silent marriage. I would have thought that was first, though, but you're saying the intense marriage is first.
0: Right, or maybe they recognize that, and then they grow silent over time.
18: And I think, there's not any one thing. You just don't fall in one bucket and stay there. Mm-hmm. But the silent marriage I kind of see as a husband's domain, because we're little boys. I don't know that we truly ever emotionally grow up. So when we are wounded or we're frustrated, we tend to pull out of the battle. Yep. Gabe, was that
22: yours? No, it's true. And I think for men, we want to de-escalate. We don't want to get so angry and puffed up. So we tend to just turn inward. And we don't, you know, it's intimidating when your wife's really great with emotions, understands emotions, can communicate to you the 100 different emotions she's experienced over the last few days. And yet as a husband, I know there was many times I was at a loss of words. I didn't have the same feelings, the same emotions that would lead her to feel disconnected because I couldn't relate. And so I think for a lot of men, this journey towards understanding our feelings, realizing that they're valuable, they're not just soft things that you should avoid or you should press down, but you should learn how to express them. Because when I started to do that, that's when we began to have better conversations. I'm still not an expert the way Rebecca would be. And I think most husbands need to feel comfortable. Like, you're probably never going to be that. But to just spend some time and energy learning how to relate is going to open up a whole new dimension of the relationship instead of going silent. Because when we go silent, what happens is we stop talking. And Rebecca and I have learned this time and time again. If we're not talking, we're not healing. Right. And so a marriage that stops talking, over time, the silence becomes resentment. The resentment becomes contempt. And as we know from Gottman and others, contempt is the marriage killer. Yeah. And so we want to avoid that at all costs by getting the conversation moving again.
1: Yeah, no, I can appreciate that. And I think men, we struggle. A vulnerable example of that, Gene's second brother committed suicide probably 4 years ago. Wow. And it was one where it was heavy, right? Yeah. Rightfully, yeah. Understandably. Mm-hmm. But as the months went by, I remember talking to Gene, and my experience in life was losing my mom at 9 and my dad at 11.
0: Yeah.
1: You got to pick yourself up. You got to go because right. We can't just sit here.
0: Yeah.
1: And she was grieving. And I remember saying to her, I remember exactly where we were standing in the kitchen. And I was giving her that speech, you know, the husband speech. We got to get up. We got to go. We need to deal with this. And she just looked at me and said, you know, Jim, not everybody's wired like you.
22: Yeah.
1: I'm not wired like you. And you got to choose to sit in this grief with me or just keep moving. And it scared me.
22: Right.
1: It literally, it was like one of the few times in my life I was fearful. Like, what do I do?
22: Yeah.
1: I didn't know what to do, Gabe.
22: Well, I think as husbands, we do freeze in those moments. We know we're supposed to be feeling something.
1: Right.
22: But like, you're like, is this on? And I remember in a counseling session I was having at one point, having a conversation, the counselor just asked me a simple question about how I was feeling about our marriage and our family. I responded, and he says back to me, Gabe, I feel like I'm talking to an Excel spreadsheet. And I go, well, wait, is that a compliment? I mean, I love Excel spreadsheets. This is how I can do budget.
1: That.
22: Yeah, I love like analyzing logic. And he goes, no, this is not a compliment. Like that distance between your head and your heart.
1: Yeah.
22: If we can't work on that to where when Rebecca's expressing need, you can't meet her in that space, then there's going to always be a disconnect. And that really began a journey for me of deciding I'm going to better understand emotions so I can at least start that journey towards better connection with my wife.
1: It's so good, but it can be scary.
22: Mm-hmm. Yeah.
1: But it's so good on the other end of the reward of that intimacy.
0: Right.
22: Yeah.
1: Let me ask you go ahead.
0: I was just going to say emotion is energy in motion and it's given to us by God, right? You know, you think of David, God's bestie, a man after his heart. And if David wasn't emotional, I don't know who was, right? Because he lamented before God, he praised, he danced, he rejoiced. And I think there was a fullness because out of the heart, right? He wasn't betraying the heart. And when we suppress emotion, we betray our hearts. But the scriptures tell us that out of the heart, the mouth speaks, and it's the wellspring of life. So it's the source of life. And so recognizing that the heart needs to be in tune, right? Like it's part of the soul, the mind, will, and the emotions, that it needs to be in tune with the spirit and going, oh, grief, if Jesus was a man of sorrows, well acquainted with grief, then grief and living through grief, you know, he comforts us so we can comfort others. Like this is part of God's design. And so I think part of it is a recovery of that, not in a way that emasculates men, but gives them the fullness of understanding, like there's a wellspring that comes from our recognition of that emotion.
1: There's also a deep honesty with what I see David, you know, as humanity. He seems to be a really straightforward, honest person. And you often have to ask yourself, I have, like, Lord, he made the big errors, and yet you say he has a heart after you.
22: Yeah.
1: How do I reconcile that, Lord?
0: Yes.
22: I know.
1: And I think it's in the space you're saying.
0: Well, he withheld nothing from God.
1: It was all out there.
0: Yeah. And vulnerability is risk, you know? And I think for men and for women, that can be the reason why we don't go there, because maybe we were vulnerable in our past and we were betrayed or silenced.
1: All the things that create
0: and
1: that.
0: So then that puts that wall up like you. I can understand, like, hey, as a child, I needed to disassociate for survival. But sometimes the skills we learn as children don't serve us as adults.
1: Definitely not.
0: Right? Yeah. So it's coming back to that, like, that younger version of yourself and going, how does God want to continue to reveal what he wants to heal even as I become an adult?
1: Yeah. So with the silent marriage, the intense marriage, the avoidant marriage, the anxious marriage, and, you know, I think people need to get a copy of the book to read more about that. We're not going to cover it all right here. But how do we avoid those behaviors so that we have a stronger marriage? Just, you know, kind of the million-dollar question in the first 15 minutes here.
0: Yeah, it's basically what we call notice and name, right? Because there is an emotion behind our triggered reaction. So often we focus on behavior management.
1: Right.
0: We erupt or we're silent and we finally come back together and are like, I'm sorry for how I handled that. But we never go to root cause. Like, why was that so triggering? Why is this topic on money so triggering or sex so triggering or parenting so triggering to me? There's probably, you know, in psychology, that popular phrase says everything hysterical is historical. Hmm. So where has this bumped up against us in the past that has been a trigger that we kind of really respond to? The amygdala goes offline, fight, fight, freeze. All the cortisol is, you know, that stress hormone is surging. It takes 4 hours to leave our system. We've got to get to the root cause. And so what we have encouraged a lot of people to do, when you take 15 minutes apart, you de-escalate, you get with the Lord, God, show me what you want me to know about this. Like, is there more to this topic that just keeps becoming friction for us?
1: Yeah.
0: And then coming back and asking God to just show us places of pain, places of wounding in our past that he wants to heal, so that when we talk about parenting, we're in unity. When we talk about money, there's an honoring and a showing of empathy to one another, because our origin stories didn't look the same, which does now reflect in why we see things differently.
1: You know, and so much of what you're saying, for some people, wow, that sounds like a lot of work.
0: Yeah, that's true.
1: And it is.
0: Yeah.
1: But it's good work.
0: Yeah. It's confession. It's like a rhythm of confession.
1: Right. And the intimacy gained in that is what the goal is, right? That you are one flesh.
22: Yeah. If you have a vision and understand, you know, God gave me Rebecca because she was going to likely be the healing agent embodied.
1: Right.
22: He was going to use to help me grow closer to him, to better understand my story, my blind spots. Instead of seeing her as the enemy, this is what happens in the fight. We see each other as the enemy versus recognizing if she's curious, which she's been with me. Like, she's asked me better questions than anybody's ever asked me about my childhood, about the story I've lived, which helps reveal to me all kinds of new things with someone with insight that I need to unpack and process and bring to God. And then I can do the same with her.
1: Yeah.
22: I can bring curious questions. And so we invite couples to say, hey, instead of the stalemate, let's re-enter the relationship with curiosity, understanding that what's going on behind the dance is deep pain, deep hurt, and you're the person, you're the one that God can use to help reveal and help see that healed.
1: Yeah. Now, you've written the book, so I get to ask these questions. There's an example of that in the book that you talked about. I think in the area where you allowed busyness and distractions to keep you from connecting with Rebecca.
22: Yeah, I call
1: so
22: it.
1: I could say amen to this. So.
22: Well, I call it the dopamine of distraction. You know,
1: dopamine it's like, of distraction.
22: You know, we get that dopamine hit from activity, production. And that was kind of how I've went through my life. My career was just, I stayed busy. I always had something on the calendar, didn't like a lot of time to just sit idle or quiet. And that's what was ultimately tripping me up in our marriage, because I wasn't creating the space for Rebecca and I to have time for those types of intimate conversations. I mean, these conversations do take time. It is work. And many of us just want to avoid it, like I did. So playing golf was way more fun, you know, for 5 hours than sitting with Rebecca and having a deep dialogue about my history growing up and the trauma related to that that I experienced that was impacting us. And so I think as we move into this, especially as men, we want to just take account that we're giving the time necessary to this relationship, that we're saying we're going to prioritize our relationship. And we encourage couples to look at the next year ahead and say, we're going to give this a year of just investment, of higher priority, maybe canceling some other things on the social calendar, and giving ourselves some space to do this kind of work together.
1: You know, one thing that is helpful is having good friends that can help you in that way. And this fits here. I was going to talk to you about this a little later, but I have a friend, Randy, and, you know, we're just talking about that intimacy and how to develop that emotional intimacy with your wife, because it is a stumbling block for us.
22: Yeah.
1: We can go play golf for 5 hours, come home, and Gene will say to me, so how's Bob's marriage? Because they're struggling. And I'll say, yeah, it never came up.
22: Yeah.
1: But he does have a new driver.
22: Yeah.
0: Exactly.
1: Yeah, you know, 5 hours.
0: I'm not sure if that's related.
1: And what's
0: but
1: weird is, like, she is dumbfounded. Like, you could be with that guy for 5 hours and his life didn't come up?
22: Right.
1: Yeah. Who wants to talk about that? But that's part of it. So this friend, Randy, he and I were talking about how to deepen that emotional moment. And he said to me, he goes, well, why don't you treat that time with Gene like you would prep for a broadcast? Mm. And I went, whoa.
22: Right.
1: Because I spend time. You know, reading a book, looking at questions that are prepared, all the connections of that, I know your story because I've been briefed and read it. And I thought, what a great example for me, at least in what I do, to have that same intensity.
22: I do that too, Jim. Do prep. I will now on my iPhone, I'll put in the notes questions to ask Rebecca when we're having dinner one night. And it feels dumb to do that. Like,
0: I love it.
1: Why do I was going
0: to
1: say,
0: why do
1: I still
0: have to do that? You prepared for us? But, thank you.
1: Lit up when you said that.
22: I know. But I think it's okay. Guys need to feel that permission. Like, hey, when you hear an interesting thought or you're learning or you're listening or reading a book, think about a question you could discuss as a couple. This for Rebecca does enliven the relationship. It shows interest into her. You know, the definition some have used of intimacy is into
0: me
22: you see.
1: Yeah.
22: Right. And
1: like,
22: you can only do that through some good conversation.
1: Yeah, that's so, so good. Let me ask you about the list of emotions, since we're putting out the list of questions. I mean, list of emotions that we need to be aware of that we can communicate better. Yeah. What do you think, Rebecca?
0: Well, we take this from Dr. Chip Dodd in his book, The Voice of the Heart. And the 8 primary feelings are hurt, lonely, sad, anger, fear, shame, guilt, and glad. Gabe would have thought that I was an ocean of emotion with 1,000 feelings because of all of those 8, they each kind of encapsulate it's kind of like the notes on the scale, the primary notes or the 4 primary colors. There's so many things that come under that. Like you say, what are you feeling? He's like, I'm frustrated. I'm like, well, that's under anger. But often we don't know what we're feeling. And there were years where I would ask Gabe, I'm like, well, what do you feel? He's like, I don't know. Like, he wouldn't even be able to name one or recognize. He's like, I'm not feeling anything. I'm like, well, you seem kind of frustrated. You seem angry. Yeah. He's like, no, I'm not angry. I'm just frustrated. You know, so it just felt like a little bit of a loop.
1: Yeah.
0: But the emotions are being triggered by something. And again, like we said, if it's something historical, then maybe we've had this fight for a while. Or maybe, you know, I would just give an example for us, like, the feeling of fear, right? You know, the fear, there's an impairment to every emotion, Dr. Chip says, but then there's also a gift. So fear, you know, the impairment is anxiety. It's imagining a future without God in it. Mm. But the redemption of fear, the scriptures say the fear of the Lord is the beginning of wisdom. So a named and confessed fear to Gabe goes from anxiety that might be ruminating in my head to wisdom on how can we come together around something that you're that's concerning.
22: Yeah, the light came on for me, Jim, when I could start to see these 8 emotions as gifts from God. Because I grew up in a home where crying was off limits. Like, you don't do that.
0: Well, he was told it means you're feeling sorry for yourself.
1: Wow.
22: Yeah, and so if you grow up like a lot of people did, I mean, our parents didn't have these emotional health conversations.
1: Correct.
22: Most
1: right.
22: of them didn't.
0: Right.
22: There wasn't a language for this. A lot of our parents were in the silent generation. They just like did their work, provided for the family, and you that's how you did it. I think for me to understand emotions are actually a positive that God's given us, even though they might sound negative. Sadness. I don't want to feel sadness. Well, I should feel sadness. I feel sad that my mother passed away recently.
0: Yeah, that's appropriate.
22: Sadness is honoring. It's honoring the memory of someone, you know, or anger. Anger is passion. Like most of us do the work we do. Like you lead Focus on the Family because you're angry about the state of the family in the world and you want to do something about it. So instead of seeing all these as negatives, the moment I could realize, wait, no, these are gifts meant to lead towards relationship. And if I can know how to express them, Rebecca and I are going to walk through feelings together, it can help. And so we try to walk people through that in the book, especially men. I mean, I write half the book, Rebecca writes half the book, but some of these chapters, I really took on a tone so that men would feel heard and understood and women and wives would better understand the ways sometimes we as men just struggle with these things and how we need grace and patience. Rebecca had a lot of grace for me in the process as I kind of tripped over my words and tried to express feelings. And that was really helpful for me not to create like some shame about it, but to actually start to learn how to do it better.
0: Right. Guilt is conviction.
1: Right.
0: But we could hide in toxic shame or we can confess the conviction and then experience the freedom.
1: You know, and that's so good. Most of this is the tools to be able to do this, right?
22: Yeah.
1: And what we found, we have something called Hope Restored, which is a 4-day intensive. It can be tailored for different days, et cetera. But the one that is the workhorse is a 4-day intensive. It's like 36 hours of counseling right in a row.
22: Yeah.
1: Sunday night, Monday, Tuesday, Wednesday, Thursday lunch. It has a post 2-year 81% success rate.
0: Amen. Praise God.
1: And about 30% of the couples coming already have divorce papers in hand.
0: Wow.
1: What's so interesting about that and the predictability of it, it's exactly what you guys are saying. Sunday is rough. Monday is rough. Tuesday is rough because all the stuff is coming out.
0: Yeah.
1: Stuff that the couples don't even know about each other. And then Wednesday, the healing starts. Mm-hmm. Thursday, the Holy Spirit just like stamps it. And I think that's why it's got such a high success rate, because you loved each other at one time.
22: That's right.
0: Right.
1: And it's undoing the woundedness, the pain that we've inflicted on each other, and learning how to do this in a more healthy way.
22: Yeah.
0: Well, the reason we continue the dysfunctional dance is there's a secondary gain. We get to avoid the pain, right?
1: Yeah.
0: We just get triggered, we repeat. But you're right, if we actually go, we're scared of something that's like you felt, like this feels off limits, this feels like this could be a black hole, we might really lose each other because it's just too painful to go back to.
1: Right.
0: But with God's help, right, he exposes and resurfaces and heals. And that's the only way to move forward.
1: Yeah.
22: And Rebecca and I do retreats. We just came off last week, six couples. It was 4 days going deep with them in the midst of their pain. And the thing that happened by the end, like you said, by the 30% of this, you start to see couples realize, wait, you're not my enemy. And I also am not going to try to make you in my image. God's given us two distinct personalities. We that doesn't mean one's right or wrong. We're just different. And the more we can learn to respect the differences and see how God's created a gift in our marriage, then there's hope again.
0: Yeah.
22: And they start to dream again, and they go back to those dating years and those falling in love years, and they start to reimagine, God does have a vision here, and I need to just forgive and move forward with his help, you know, to support
0: And you're
22: us.
0: Watching the heart soften. You're watching the tears begin to flow. You're watching like unity and prayer just transform within 3 to 4 days.
1: It's so amazing.
0: It's so beautiful.
1: Gabe, in the book, you talked about dropping, I think, your son off at camp.
22: Yeah.
1: And you're in the middle of this emotional kind of review. How did that connect to your marriage with Rebecca? What was the Lord showing you?
22: Well, my counselor had said, look, you're having a hard time having tears, because I hadn't cried in a decade. And he said, I want you to pay attention the next time you do have tears. It was a few months later. I'm dropping my son at camp. He's 12 years old. Driving away, I am crying for like an hour. I can't stop crying. Well, the signal for me was to go back and go, why is this so traumatic for me? Like, what am I feeling? And it took me back to a really hard time in my story when I was 12. And I hadn't put any of this together till I started a process. But in my origin story, it was at a camp type environment where I had a youth pastor that really created a trauma moment for me. But I realized from that moment on, that's where I started to turn my heart off, because I trusted this youth pastor. This was a mentor to me. It was somebody that I had shared more with than I had ever shared, probably with my parents. All of a sudden, I get harmed in that. And so when Rebecca and I were finally able to start processing that, I realized I'm in tears right now because I'm scared for my own son. I'm dropping him off at a camp. It's an environment. It's where this trauma happened to me. And it was the tears, though, that led me down the journey to better understand and give weight to the story I'd lived through and the story that I'd really tried to suppress, not talk about, make it go away, keep moving forward. And yet it was what was really locking me up and my inability to connect at the heart level with Rebecca.
21: What an impactful story from Gabe Lyons. And it's pretty inspiring when a couple is willing to push on through, to work through the hard things together, and to really give all of those to the Lord. And Jim, I'm glad we got to hear the first part of the conversation. I'm looking forward to the next part.
18: Well, I'm grateful for Gabe's vulnerability. You know, it's hard for guys to be that vulnerable. It's not an excuse. It just is true. And to hear him search his own heart to find the depth that was required there. Of course, Rebecca, his wife's pulling that out. Come on, Gabe, connect with me. Boy, do I know that feeling with Gene and I. Same thing. He was describing something that many of us experience, which is how the past tends to show up in the present. And for those of you who are tipping into this, I hope the conversation has helped you understand the conflict in your marriage. And I want to encourage you to listen to the next episode to hear Gabe and Rebecca talk more about developing community and honoring one another. We have so many resources here at Focus on the Family to support you in your relationship. Man, 50 years of building help for you in marriage and parenting. If you're hurting because you are dealing with a crisis in your marriage, I want to encourage you to check our Hope Restored Marriage Intensives. It has an 80% success rate for those couples who participate. Don't hesitate to sign up to find healing together. Don't put it off. It's something you should work on today if you are limping. John will have more details on how to find that information in a minute. Another resource for learning how to develop a more connected marriage is Gabe and Rebecca's book, The Fight for Us. 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
3: We got breaking news. 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
3: Welcome to Seculo. That's right, President Trump just announced. Is it NATO?
5: He's at the NATO summit.
3: NATO summit.
5: Turkey.
3: Yeah, we can't say Turkey anymore, right?
5: Turkey.
3: Yeah. Get used to that.
5: Yeah.
3: It's like when you're going.
5: When the Ukraine war started, and they're like, it's Kyiv.
3: Yeah.
5: It's like, no.
3: It's like when your sister
5: was.
3: Your sister decided to be Carol Beth out of nowhere. You can't be a two name. I hope she's listening. Phone lines are open for you at 1-800-684-3110. President Trump did announce in that moment that he believes, now he said, there are people that want to negotiate, they want to talk through it. We'll have some, you can hear it directly from President Trump's mouth, but saying he believes that the MOU is dead, that these people are incredibly difficult to deal with, shocker, and we're not living up to their word. So let's hear from President Trump about whether the ceasefire is done. This is bite one.
23: Ceasefire over. Is the ceasefire done? Is the MOU dead?
25: It's a very interesting question. To me, I think it's over. I don't want to deal with them anymore. They're scum. You know what scum is? They're scum. They're sick people. They're led by sick people. And they're vicious, violent people. And if they had a nuclear weapon, they'd use it. As far as I'm concerned, it's over. I'll speak to our negotiators. They want to negotiate. They're good people. Steve Witkoff, Jared Kushner. But they have to come back to me. As far as I'm concerned, it's just a waste of time dealing with them. They're liars. We make a deal. And they, if I make a deal with him, we have a deal. And he goes out, he talks. We make a deal. Everyone's agreed. No nuclear weapon. We make a deal. They go outside, talk to the press. They say, we never even talked about it. There's something wrong with them. They're cuckoo. As far as I'm concerned, it's over.
3: Yeah, they're cuckoo, everybody. Give me a call. What do you think about this? Are you at all shocked that President Trump would make this statement so clearly, saying to him, the MOU is dead, that the ceasefire is over? I want to hear from you. 1-800-684-3110. We got more from President Trump and his meetings there. We got a packed show, to be honest with you. We got a great video presentation our team put together for this special Independence Week that we are still celebrating right now. Remember that we are celebrating. All donations are doubled right now. If you go to aclj.org, and also if you are one of those first 100 people to give over that $250 threshold at Independence, or I'm sorry, at aclj.org/USA during this Independence Week, you get those special gifts, the cooler bag and the challenge coin, the ACLJ branded America 250 co-branded challenge coin and cooler bag. So get that aclj.org. But beyond that, just make a donation of any kind. We appreciate it. During these special months, our donations are doubled and matched by incredible ACLJ supporters and ACLJ champions. So I encourage you to do that today.
8: That's right. And we're going to get more into this as we go on. Why did the president say it's dead? This is as the U.S. military hit more than 80 targets last night. This is after Iran decided to strike some ships in the Strait of Hormuz that were trying to transit that strait. And what do we find out? The U.S. military was ready to spring into action, hitting 80 targets. There's a lot more to break down about that. What is the end game for Iran here? What does the president think is going to happen? Well, he doesn't think we're going to get to a deal as of today.
3: Yeah, and what does military relationship militarily look like now? What are we doing here? If the ceasefire is over, what is the prerogative of America at this point? What do you think? 1-800-684-3110. Again, it has been a very contentious subject for a lot of people on the right and the left. The war in Iran. If now we are at the point where once again the MOU is done, the ceasefire is effectively over, according to the president, what is it going to look like? President Trump, I believe, will be speaking soon as well. We'll keep an eye on that after they're saying new strikes have happened in Iran. So we'll discuss a bunch of that coming up. And we're also going to hear from Jeff Balaban, our ACLJ Jerusalem team member, who is going to be actually joining us from Washington, D.C. My brother Jordan just walked in the studio. He'll be here in this segment too. So we got a packed show. Be a part of it today. And I encourage you once again, special week, Independence Week. Donations are doubled of any kind at aclj.org. I want you to do that today. And we got about four lines open, 1-800-684-3110. Be right back.
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3: Joining us right now, President Trump is declaring that the MOU, that Iran deal, is dead. President Trump is speaking right now in Turkey at NATO. Let's make sure that there's anything we need to pop in that we could pop in live, because I know a lot of you would like to hear if there's any sort of updates or anything news happening right now, because there's been some movement in Iran.
5: That's right. So yesterday there was news that Iran had struck three ships, shipping vessels, that were going through the Strait of Hormuz. That's a violation of the MOU.

0: world that screams for your attention, there is a place that invites you to peace. You don't need a building. You don't need a choir. You just need to turn your heart to Air One.
1: Air One. 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
2: When they're asking from a reporter, is the ceasefire over? Is the MOU dead? Let's play what the president had to say just moments ago before we were on air.
3: Ceasefire over. Is the ceasefire done? Is the MOU dead?
4: It's a very interesting question. To me, I think it's over. I don't want to deal with them anymore. They're scum. You know what scum is? They're scum. They're sick people. They're led by sick people. And they're vicious, violent people. And if they had a nuclear weapon, they'd use it. As far as I'm concerned, it's over. I'll speak to our negotiators. They want to negotiate. They're good people. Steve Witkoff, Jared Kushner. But they have to come back to me. As far as I'm concerned, it's just a waste of time dealing with them. They're liars. We make a deal. And they, if I make a deal with him, we have a deal. And he goes out, he talks. We make a deal. Everyone's agreed. No nuclear weapon. We make a deal. They go outside, talk to the press. They say, we never even talked about it. There's something wrong with them. They're cuckoo. As far as I'm concerned, it's over.
5: Let me just say, this is what we were concerned about from the beginning.
2: Yeah,
5: with any kind of memorandum of understanding with Iran and trying to get to a point where you can actually even have a actual agreement, a full agreement with Iran, is impossible when you have an end times led regime that's whole basis on their version of Shia Islam is to bring about the end times by strike, by a major kind of action. And the biggest action we know of in the world, Logan and Will, still today, is nuclear war.
2: Right.
5: So nuclear war attacks against Israel and then the great Satan, the United States of America, and as we've seen through this conflict, any of its allies, including its other Muslim allies. So, for all of those on the right who said, you know what, the president finally saw the light, that he needs to stop listening to the Jewish people in America and the Israelis and Benjamin Netanyahu. No, I think the president just saw the light once again. Those of you saying that things could calm down and the Strait of Hormuz could open normally and the memorandum of understanding was great. By the way, you were the same people who were criticizing the JCPOA when Obama did it. Somehow you switched your mindset and it lasted even less time because the Iranians are bloodthirsty. Like the president said, it is not like dealing with a normal regime. So the moment you get an okay from them, they're still looking at how can we shoot at someone? How can we fire at, it was three vessels in the Strait of Hormuz and just cause disaster? Because they don't care about their own people. They don't care that this is the largest retaliatory strike that we've had since this kind of quieter period. This was the biggest one. And the president didn't say, okay, now we're going to go back to negotiating. He said, I don't think we're going to go back to negotiating, and they should expect more tonight.
2: Exactly, and that's what...
5: That's a lot different than tit for tat, you know, backfire. Right. Okay, let's get back on track now.
2: Yeah, he did tell the press that I assume that we will strike more tonight. And Jordan, I think, though, this kind of does reveal what the analysis has been on this broadcast for a while, is that that for so long in Washington, there was this binary choice of either a JCPOA-type deal or all-out war. And what President Trump has shown is that there's a different path forward. He is very outside the box when it comes to the way he conducts foreign policy, as well as listening to the advisors. When you see what he did, he hit very hard. He showed that there is credible military threat from the United States, and then gave them the opportunity to realize we're not just paying lip service to military threat like past administrations have done on both Republican and Democrat side. He actually showed we will annihilate a large portion of your government multiple tiers down and then give you the opportunity to negotiate. Now, we said the big question is if these three tiers down are still theological in the way that the Ayatollah was. Right. We know they're bought into the system of the government of the Islamic Republic, but are they still the theological ideologues that the Ayatollahs were?

0: based off this, it appears they are. And right. then, as President Trump is saying, there's something wrong with them, though, cuckoo. Yeah, it's called this apocalyptic nature of their theology. They are going to be not necessarily a credible negotiating partner. But he did give it that opportunity.
1: Yeah, I mean, there was kind of a hope that this sounds strange, but that the Iranian Revolutionary Guards Corps, once you remove an Ayatollah, and you really don't have an active Ayatollah right now, was a business of terror. They were about making money, though. And so if they saw this as a new way to make money without having to be in the part of the business of terror, and they could actually control, run a country.
2: Be the world's villain.
1: Be the, yeah, they wouldn't necessarily have to do that anymore. So yeah. they wouldn't have to always look behind their back to see if they're about to be, you know, taken right. out by someone who was on their team, and kind of change their business model. And what we have seen is they have done the opposite of that hope. They have stayed on track and even gotten more aggressive. I'd say, in a way, not just aggressive, but also what they are putting their people through. The people of Iran through, it's recklessness. Because by firing at these three ships, you have now unleashed the U.S. military and all of its allies in the Middle East once again to rain down on Tehran and military sites. And what we know is that there were even more military sites taken out last night, even more Iranian Revolutionary Guard Corps vessels taken out last night. But to those on the right, who thought this memorandum of understanding was it and we were going to get to some deal, I guess go back to what we were saying, which was, I can't imagine this getting through 60 days. That would be through a hope and a prayer. And even if it did, is it really the deal we wanted? Would they ever abide by it? I hope what the president said, may sound strange, but I hope what the president said is true, that this deal is done and that we move forward with Iran so that they know they're going to get a worse deal next time. And if they keep doing this, it's going to be worse for them, more dangerous for their economy, their country, and at the end of the day, it just gets to be a more and more difficult way forward for the Iranian regime.
2: Yeah, that's right.
0: Yeah, and I want to play this from the president because I thought this was it was just a line where even it shows his mindset, which is sometimes humorous.
1: Mindset.
0: Yeah, but let's go ahead and play Bite 9. This is talking about even the Iranians asking for kind of a timeout so they could make sure they could attend the funeral of the Ayatollah. Let's hear from the president.
3: You know, they asked for a timeout. They wanted to go to the funeral of Khomeini. And I said, give it to them. And they start shooting missiles. I mean, it was a crazy thing. Now, we did kill him. Yeah, so I guess you have to look at it that way. But
2: he's always trying to find the silver lining here.
0: Right, exactly.
2: Going,
0: he's like, well, no, I understand
1: this
0: it a little.
1: This is insane. We gave them the freedom to go to the funeral.
2: No, we caused the funeral.
1: Yeah. our word is good. And they lie.
2: Yeah.
1: As the president said, they're liars, they're scumbags. And we've said that time and time again. It's part of their version of Sharia law and the version of Islam that they follow. This is not all Islam. Has that taqiyya in it, which means you can lie to your enemies and that's not somehow violating your faith or sin. And so saying we need a ceasefire during this is great for them. They get to go to their funeral, not worry about bombs, you know, missiles being dropped.
2: Yeah.
1: At the same time,
2: doing it to everyone else.
1: They know, hey, this is a great time for us to start shooting at boats.
2: Phone lines are open for you. What do you think? Of course, this is obviously going to cause some strain even within conservatives and the political nature of everything. How does this new response now from President Trump saying that the deal is done, how's that going to play out? 1-800-684-3110.
4: We've witnessed monumental legal victories from defending the 14th Amendment and protecting our sacred American right to vote, the overturning of Roe versus Wade, and standing up for the religious liberty of our kids and seniors. But even with the many historic wins we've achieved, the battle is far from over. The attacks on our constitutionally protected rights persist. Countless unborn babies remain in jeopardy. And across the globe, innocent Christians are being targeted and killed across this country and around the world. This fight isn't just the ACLJ's. 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It belongs to every American who wants to preserve the values and beliefs on which this nation was founded. 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It's been an honor to fight for you all these years. 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
5: Without a doubt, King Solomon was the wealthiest and wisest man to ever live. 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
2: A great video our ACLJ team put together that I don't want to make sure that you guys don't miss. 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And I kind of thought, you know, how long would that last? 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And I feel like we've moved on. The World Cup, I think, kind of was the final.
0: It could have continued.
2: It could have continued if the team had won. And then I think knowing that that is over, I feel like a lot of the 250 celebration, not for us though. We're keeping it going for Independence Week. 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Not only are they matched, so you get up to $500 in terms of donation, but you get a special challenge coin and a cooler bag. So make sure you get that. Will, what is this video though before we start off here?
0: So this is one we put together and it goes kind of digging into where our rights come from. We know we've had these discussions over these past months. If we've heard politicians and members of the media scoff at the idea that our rights come from God. And so we put together this special presentation. You'll see some familiar faces and we want to go ahead and run this for you. And we'll hope you enjoy this and we'll be back after this video.
8: Our rights come from God, not from the Constitution, or legislation, or a petition, or anywhere else. This isn't a fringe idea, it's a foundational belief put on paper 250 years ago in America's Declaration of Independence, endowed by their Creator with certain unalienable rights. Jefferson wrote it, and it is one of the most iconic, recognizable, and powerful sentences in the world. So why then does it seem that so many people in America today don't agree with it, or at least don't understand it?
9: The notion that rights don't come from laws and don't come from the government, but come from the Creator, that's what the Iranian government believes. It's a theocratic regime that bases its rule on Shia law and targets Sunnis, Baha'is, Jews, Christians, and other religious minorities. And they do it because they believe that they understand what natural rights are from their Creator.
10: Those voices have sought to distort the self-evident truth that we know so well, that our founders boldly proclaimed in the Declaration, that our rights do not derive from the government. They come from you, our Creator and Heavenly Father.
11: Is this him putting God over the Declaration of Independence?
9: So the statement that our rights do not come from our laws or our governments is extremely troubling.
0: Politicians like Senator Kaine, who ran for vice president just 10 years ago, and journalist Katie Turr, who has a national news platform, probably wouldn't take such positions if their opinions were on the fringe of culture or unpopular. Because political discourse is, generally, a reflection of the values and beliefs of the culture it represents. But do people really believe our rights come from somewhere other than God? Just how popular is that viewpoint? We decided to send our team to ask just that.
12: The Bill of Rights in the Constitution. I think just being a basic human should be where our rights come from.
13: Our founding fathers.
14: The people.
15: I think the Constitution.
16: Beginning in England in the Magna Carta, that was a good start.
17: The Constitution, the Bill of Rights.
18: The history of people making mistakes and realizing what we need as a society.
19: The law of the land, so I think it comes from the Constitution, you know, things of that nature, so sure.
0: That's a harsh reminder of how important it is to pass down the biblical values that are enshrined in our founding documents. The ACLJ still believes
14: no matter what culture may say, our rights come only from our Creator.
20: What the government does is ensures that the rights that we are endowed with by God are enforced, meaning we are human beings who are put on this earth and created by a higher power. And whether you're a Christian or you're a Muslim or you're a Jew, it doesn't matter, right? God is the reason why we're here, to exist on this earth, to do good and to make our fellow man better. And I think that's very, very important. And our founders were very intentional about that, right? They wanted to make sure that everyone understood that our country was probably the first country in the history of Earth to sort of reverse that and say that human beings have free will that is endowed to them by God. And it is the government's job to make sure that it is creating a society where those rights are able to be expressed by every single one of the citizens. And when you look at sort of the ways in which our country is failing, I think a lot of it can be linked directly back to a straying from faith and a straying from the idea that being faithful and trusting that your life is in the hands of a higher power and trusting that our government was created under the auspices of the same higher power, it doesn't mean that I have to disrespect somebody for being an atheist. But it does mean that we have a government that was created to ensure that an atheist's rights are equal to that of a Christian or a Jew or of a Muslim. And so faithfulness doesn't know a specific creed, but our government was so smart to use the basis of the Christian faith in order to make sure that everyone's rights, particularly their rights to worship and their rights to speak, we're always going to be protected at all costs. I mean, there's a reason why it's our First Amendment. And the reason why it is our First Amendment is because it's the most important one for building a proper society. Every single word that you find in the Constitution and in our founding documents can be applied to all the new technological changes and things that happen in society. But they all get back to those founding Christian principles that they said were the best way for a society to govern itself. And it doesn't mean you have to be Christian, like I said before, but it does mean that those guiding principles should be guiding all the decisions that are being made in every single legislature across this country. And I think that's what's so genius, is it gives the kind of wiggle room for our laws to change, but for our founding principles to remain rock solid and to never change.
2: At the end of the day, it doesn't matter what we believe about the origins of our rights if we aren't willing to defend them. You see, if our rights indeed come from God and are recognized in our laws and constitution, then it's our responsibility to make sure they're exercised freely and enforced as written. Because history teaches us that our constitution is only as powerful as the people and efforts to uphold it. It's why when a street preacher legally comes under attack in Chicago for practicing his First Amendment rights, the ACLJ jumps into action. We aren't just defending that preacher, we're defending his right and ensuring it can be freely applied and exercised by all Americans. Otherwise, that God-given right is trampled and destroyed. At the Constitutional Convention in Philadelphia, Benjamin Franklin famously called America a republic, if you can keep it. Now, 2.5 centuries later, the ACLJ remains dedicated to keeping our beautiful constitutional republic and all our rights as one nation under God.
21: 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Sure, you may have heard me say, is that the end? I was making sure it was the end. Phone lines are open before you at 1-800-684-3110. 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However you get streaming media, we are there as well on the Salem News Channel. And later on, however you get your podcasts, we're there immediately. So whether you're listening at 12 to 1 p.m. Eastern time, or you're listening sometime later on or watching sometime later on, I want you to be a part of the full show. 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We're going to take some calls coming up. We'll be here by Jeff Balaban also. Packed back half coming right up.
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22: In the hospital for nearly a month. Here's correspondent Laura Winters.
23: Senator McConnell has been in the hospital now for more than 3 weeks since June 14th. The exact reason not disclosed by his office. However, McConnell's staff has said he continues to improve. McConnell has also spoken by phone with other senators, including Majority Leader John Thune and Senator John Barrasso. McConnell, who is 84, has had a history of health issues, including triple bypass surgery back in 2003.
22: Federal Reserve's rate-setting committee agreed to keep its key rate unchanged at its meeting last month, though most officials were split over whether inflation is likely to stay elevated or where it may end up cooling soon. This is SRN News.
24: Foundations of Freedom, a look at America's founding principles and the leaders who shaped our nation.
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29: 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They argued, they compromised, and they prayed. 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A government with checks and balances, three branches, limits, written in ink, and the ability to amend the document when necessary. Benjamin Franklin famously said the founders had created a republic. If you can keep it. For nearly 250 years, Americans have relied on that document to protect our freedom of speech, religion, and self-government. The Constitution doesn't guarantee an easy nation, but it's made a free nation possible.
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0: 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And now, from the Connors and Sullivan Broadcast Studios, the man who is not what he wants to be, but is way grateful that he's not who he used to be, here's the Kevin!
1: All right, welcome in, Kevin McCullough. Glad to have you with us. I'm so grateful to have thatkevinshow.com available for you to access anytime we're not on the air, to go and get the podcast, watch the videos, read the columns, do all the stuff that is possible. I've got a new piece on the effect of the Graham-Platner effect. The Platner effect is what I titled it today. But it really kind of drills down on something domestically that we'll talk about a little bit later. But I just want to say, and I have to say this, I understand why sometimes world leaders get frustrated with Donald Trump. And for every ounce of frustration that he causes other world leaders, American citizens should be rejoicing. I'm not going to apologize for that statement. I don't know if you were paying attention to his speech today, but it's been a big issue for Trump in recent years, in both terms, to say, look, NATO, yeah, we've got this alliance. We've been protecting each other since World War II. We want to slow the crawl of communism and Marxism as it, you know, is trying to do what it can to hold on in the world. But the United States is not your military. We had to come bail you out in World War II, and you've basically needed us to bail you out ever since. And that's not what the lives of our men and women in uniform are committed to. Our lives in our uniforms are committed to the welfare of the American people. And that doesn't make you bad as a country that may ask for help. That doesn't mean that we don't even want to help. There may be very legitimate things. But if you're not going to cooperate with us, we have zero incentive to help, because relationships are a two-way street. I help you and you help me. And we do that mutually so that the two of us are stronger at the end of the day. And President Trump today did something that I think every American should pay attention to and be thankful for. This is what it was. He threatened to all out end trade completely with one of our allies, Spain. And the reason that he threatened to end all trade with them is because they refuse to commit to the NATO alliance's new defense spending target. Speaking during the NATO summit today, Trump singled out Spain repeatedly, calling the country a wasted cause and urging an end to trade with one of America's European allies. This is the exact quote Trump said. Spain is a wasted cause. We don't want to do any trade business with Spain anymore, by the way. Cut off all trade with Spain, please, including visits. The president's comments came after NATO leaders backed a new defense spending benchmark, calling on allies to invest 5% of GDP into their own defense and defense-related expenditures. Spain was the lone member of the alliance to publicly reject committing to the full target, instead negotiating flexibility in how it will meet NATO-capable goals. Trump argued Spain has benefited from the alliance while failing to contribute its fair share. They don't participate. They don't pay. I don't want anything to do with them. He later said, I don't want to do any more trade with him. All right, take it immediately. Don't even talk to them. Trump also predicted Spain would eventually seek to restore trade ties with the United States. He said they're hostile about it. Let's see how hostile they remain when they call up and they say, please, please, please, Mr. President, we want to trade with you. They make so much money off of us, and we're going to see that they make a lot less. I want no business with them. The remarks represent an escalation of Trump's long-standing criticism of NATO that spend less on defense. Throughout both of his administrations, Trump has argued that countries failing to meet the alliance spending commitments unfairly rely on the United States for their security. And you know what's been a perfect example of that? Iran. We have been concerned about keeping the Strait of Hormuz open when we do not benefit from keeping the Strait of Hormuz open. The U.S. literally gets nothing from the Strait of Hormuz. Europe does. France does. Spain does. Germany does. England does. They all benefit. They all could say, we're going to help keep the Strait of Hormuz open. We're all under the ballistic missile range that Iran has to shoot missiles and take out national capitals. Thank you, Mr. President, for seeing to it that they don't have nuclear bombs to throw at us anymore. We appreciate that. We know you guys don't benefit from the Strait of Hormuz. Let us take it from here. We'll make sure that it stays open. None of that. There's some legal and diplomatic hurdles that you have to go through to cut off trade with Spain. Spain is a member of the European Union, which negotiates trade policy as a customs union rather than the separate bilateral trade agreements with individual member states. Earlier in 26, Sanchez condemned the campaign in Iran as an extraordinary mistake and called for de-escalation. Even though they wouldn't be able to get their oil if the U.S. hadn't taken the steps that we took. That's the insane part of this. And this is why every American needs to be thankful for President Trump. Spain is sitting over there going, we don't want to participate. We don't want to pay our share. We don't want to have any of the responsibility for the global community. Yet when they need protection, yet when they need help, yet when they're asking for, you know, lowered oil prices because the Strait of Hormuz is closed, they don't offer any. They have nothing to buffer that with. There's no, and this is what makes Trump frustrated. He feels like the U.S. is in a very bad relationship. Spain is a bad boyfriend. He's always asking for money. He needs the help. He can't provide. And the girlfriend is just supposed to sit there and be thankful for it or something. No. This is a point where every American needs to go, that president's fighting for us. And I am so glad that he is. That's where this starts and ends. And that's at the end of the day, the U.S. will be better off by holding the line here. And watch, I think the president may be right. He generally tends to get these predictions kind of spot on. But I think after a little bit of soul searching that Spain will be back and saying, no, we will pay our fair share of the defense fees and we'll do our part. And please let us continue to export to your incredible customer base, because we don't have a customer base like that in Spain. It's just unfortunate that it had to come out on the national stage in a global situation like this, because it really embarrasses them to have the leader of the free world saying, nope, you're on the naughty list, no more. Kevin McCullough, very glad to have you with us. We got a lot to talk about today. We got some big educational issues to discuss. William Biagini is going to be with us from the Campus Reform Organization. A little bit later on, as we discuss wellness, Monique Yohannan is going to be back with us. There's a bad case of Legionnaires that's breaking out on the Upper East Side here in New York. What that means and who should be concerned. And then finally, how much are your kids reading this summer? Shouldn't they be reading a good deal? Well, what about finding safe things for them to read? A curator of books for kids and adults, Michelle Laser, will be with us later in hour two, and I hope you'll stick around for that. Kevin McCullough, we've got a lot to get to. Just getting started. How do we live? Coming up next.
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0: All right, welcome back. It's That Kevin Show, thatkevinshow.com. Glad to have you. This week, we have been asking the big question, as we always do. How do we live? How do we live in a culture that has no use for God, really has no use for His Word? That's almost the bigger enemy than God Himself. And if we say we need either of those things in our lives, we kind of look like we're the problem to the culture around us. Does that change our mission? I argue it does not. And here to help us kind of figure out how to live on that mission a little bit better, Dr. Joel Grassi continues our study today, our series today. We've been looking at this concept given in Matthew 11, where Jesus says that the gospel will be preached to the poor. And we've had a couple of different kind of prisms, insights into it, different angles looking into this issue. Joel, what are we picking up on today?
1: Yeah, thanks so much, Kevin. So obviously, you know, we've mentioned that the finances is not necessarily the main issue. It's not, oh, you're poor, so you're spiritual, or you're rich, so you're not spiritual. The Lord is always looking at the heart. And when we think about this word poor, we have to go back to the first time that it appears in the New Testament, when the Lord Jesus says, "Blessed are the poor in spirit, for theirs is the kingdom of heaven." And that's really this great kind of contrast there between being poor in one sense and possessing entry into this kingdom, which is on the other end of the spectrum. It's a reminder to us that we all enter God's family. We all enter the kingdom at that moment we realize that we are spiritually impoverished. We don't have anything of our own. We are, you know, as Isaiah says, our righteousness is filthy rags. And when we keep that perspective for ourselves, then it helps us realize that everybody that we're interacting with is spiritually poor and needs what we have, the riches of God's grace in Christ Jesus.
0: So this is significant, because I think there are obviously, as we're touching on here, different aspects to being poor. But what is significant about being poor in spirit? What is even like the technical definition of what we're talking about here?
1: Yeah, absolutely. I mean, you know, the word poor in both passages is understood as being destitute, being impoverished. That spiritual poverty, I think, is where it gets a little uncomfortable for all of us, because, you know, it might be easier for us to write a check than to actually get on our knees and confess our sins. It might be easier for us to think in financial terms sometimes than to think in spiritual terms. And the reality is, the poor in spirit there is referring to this conviction that we need to understand, where without the Lord, we are beggars. We are absolutely without anything that we can offer Him. And we live in a world, we live in a nation, even in the city where you and I both are, that has both ends of the spectrum. But without Christ, everyone is spiritually poor. And we're on this mission to partake of our riches that we have received from the Lord and deposit them to them through our gospel witness.
0: I've heard the plight of a Christian often referred to as a beggar who tells other beggars where the food actually is.
1: Mm. Yeah, I think that's absolutely it. You know, we're not coming from a place of a high place. We're coming from a low place. And think about this, because you brought up yesterday the rich young ruler. Here's a man who, you know, maybe has a heritage of family wealth. He's a ruler. He's considered a real somebody in that culture. And again, Jesus is this carpenter. So can you imagine me as a pastor in the Bronx, or I work during the week as an exterminator? Can you imagine me talking to the king of some nation or some famous celebrity and trying to give them practical advice on how they can make it and how they can really have what they need? You know, they'd look at me and they'd look at my you know, my tax forms for the year and say, you know, you don't have a fraction of what I'm dealing with. But as a believer in Christ, we've got wealth beyond their wildest imagination, and we actually have what they need.
0: Yeah, no, that's a very apropos comparison. And I guess what Jesus is inferring in the Sermon on the Mount, and what I'm inferring from what you're saying here, is that, and I want to make sure I have it clear because I want people listening to always be able to act on clarity, there's a responsibility in us having said riches.
1: 100%. I mean, you know, you walk into a room and you're the person with the food and everybody else is hungry, you're naturally going to feel an obligation to share and feed them, just like the little boy with the five loaves and the two fishes. We have the responsibility. There's not one person I'm going to meet today, if they don't know the Lord, who isn't spiritually poor. And think about the wealth of spiritual knowledge that I have because of what Christ has done for me. I'm obligated to be generous to them, to try to share. Even if they're maybe not in the mood to hear it, I've got to see them as the needy one because I've got the privileged position of knowing the gospel of Christ, which is God's riches.
0: It is such a culture cataclysmic collision, if I can use some alliteration, to bring this mindset to humanity, because we are not naturally programmed this way. We are not wired. Unrepentant people are not wired to think along these lines. And this is part of what the Holy Spirit changes in us when he gets hold of our heart. We have to unlearn some of that natural kind of hoard it, keep it to myself, I found the secret, I don't want anybody else to know it kind of tendencies that especially New York City is just birthed with.
1: Absolutely. You know, I mean, it's this principle that you see throughout the Sermon on the Mount of going the extra mile, turning the cheek, preferring others before yourself. It really goes against our human nature. And like you said, it goes against the New York rat race. But I think that's what makes us stand out. And that's what draws people's attention to us and realize, boy, that person's got something different. Let me be interested in what they have to tell me.
0: Well, and this is part of what I continually refer back to, how we are told to be ready to give an answer. And my own personal experience is when I came back to Salem and was reporting out of the 111 Broadway building before COVID, we had a lot of salespeople that were not necessarily believers and knew that I was, and knew that that meant something to me, even if they couldn't quite articulate it or understand what it was to be about. And at the end of the day, many times when they were having difficulty in an area of life, not even money necessarily, but maybe relationally or wisdom in making decisions or other things, they would come to me and they would say, Kevin, what does Christianity say about this? And sometimes it was a test. Sometimes it was a little bit of a poke or a prod or something. You know, people were like, you know, does that really mean what, you know, you say it means? But that ready to give an answer, being ready to give an answer, is probably one of the best practical ways we can implement what Jesus is talking about here.
1: Absolutely. And the person who has the answer is the person in that context who has the abundance. And they're coming to you because obviously there's a need there. And that's, I think, what our perspective ought to be as we go about the city, wherever we are, that we're looking, how can I be ready to give financial help or physical help if that's needed, but more than anything, ready to give that eternal perspective on things that'll help people for the next life.
0: Yeah. We also started something with my kids to get them thinking along these lines, and I'm just kind of barfing out practicalities today. But this is it helped us. Whenever we see someone across a highway that's broken down, or when we see an ambulance, or we see something that is obviously of urgent importance, immediately praying for those people, immediately praying for what is happening there. We may not know them. We may not even be able to get to them or have any kind of direct contact with them. But sensitizing our heart to knowing that someone is suffering at this moment, knowing that someone is going through something at this moment, and specifically praying and kind of sowing that into our kids' kind of mind and behavioral patterns, we want them to grow up with that sensitivity to have that immediate reaction when the Lord presents it, you know, in their path.
1: Well, that's beautiful. You know, you're training them up in the way they should go. And again, just like the Lord Jesus had to teach the disciples, they were sometimes surprised that he's talking to this person or interacting with this person.
0: Right.
1: And, you know, you're doing the Good Samaritan thing there. It really is what it is.
0: And that's what we should all, in our own hearts, is what Jesus is calling us to on that point. All right, Dr. Joel Grassi, another great day. Thank you for sharing your insights and look forward to tomorrow.
1: Me too, Kevin. Thank you.
0: You got it. Kevin McCullough.

0: With SRN News, I'm Jason Walker. Residents in Kentucky and really all across the nation waiting for word on why GOP Senator Mitch McConnell has been in the hospital for nearly a month. Here's correspondent Laura Winters.
1: Senator McConnell has been in the hospital now for more than 3 weeks since June 14th. The exact reason not disclosed by his office. However, McConnell's staff has said he continues to improve. McConnell has also spoken by phone with other senators, including Majority Leader John Thune and Senator John Barrasso. McConnell, who is 84, has had a history of health issues, including triple bypass surgery back in 2003.
0: Federal Reserve's rate-setting committee agreed to keep its key rate unchanged at its meeting last month, though most officials were split over whether inflation is likely to stay elevated or where it may end up cooling soon. This is SRN News.
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very glad to have you with us. Kevin McCullough, glad to be with you. We've got very interesting things that we're facing today. And I don't know about you, but as the last few weeks have come and gone, I I'm in the summer time now. I've been to the pool a couple of times. Don't want to take my shirt off because I wasn't as trim and as fit as I've been in the past. And about, I don't know, 4 weeks ago, I said enough. So I'm going to do something about it. And the only criteria that I want to put on how I do it is that I want it to be healthy. I want to feel good while I'm doing it. And if I can, I'd prefer not to be hungry. Because I've done weight loss programs in the past, and many of them left me hungry. I got to tell you, and this is just a personal story. I'm friends with Mike Gallagher. Mike Gallagher, one of our colleagues at Salem Radio Network, and he and I have known each other for a long, long time. He's been a good guy, good friend to me. He's been one of those guys where when I got added to the network, I was like, hey, tell me what all I need to know. How's it different than being a local host? All the stuff. And I listened to his show for a long time. Well, as a result, he went on a thing called PhD Weight Loss. This was a few years ago, about 3 years ago. And in the course of maybe, I don't know how it was, it seemed quick. But I heard him talking on his show, and he's like, I've lost 30 pounds. And, you know, a week or two later, I've lost 35 pounds. Another week or two later, I've lost 40 pounds. Another couple of weeks go by, I've lost 45 pounds. He ended up losing over 55 pounds on PhD Weight Loss. Which, if you understand the system, it's impossible to describe how much this runs kind of counterintuitive to what all the weight loss programs out there tell you to do. And the biggest change for me is that I'm full constantly. I can't eat all the food that they need me to eat. And after 3 weeks, I am down 12.4 pounds in 3 weeks. At that rate, I need another 3 months, 3.5 months, 4 months to be at the weight that I haven't seen since I was in high school. And the best part of all of it is that I'm constantly full. They have me eating every 2.5 hours in the morning, and great food. I get to make myself omelets. I love eggs. I'm a sucker for protein. I like a lot of protein. And last night we were with we were with Nicholas and Lentz, and Christine Nicholas, my very good friend, invited me, and we were sailing around looking at all the tall ships, and they had a buffet. And sometimes when you go out, you think, oh, the eating out part is the hard part on weight loss programs, and it can be. But because there's education involved, I learned in the first week like what I can and can't eat when I go into certain situations. And last night, on the boat that they were taking us around to see all the tall ships on, they served a bunch of variety. My kids had burgers and chicken wings and fries. 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Mention Kevin McCullough. You're going to get 2 weeks free. They're going to buy your food. That's a $1,500 value that they're throwing in just because you took the plunge to get started. And I would
encourage you, friend. I was just checking in with my, you get a health coach, and my health coach and I checked in this morning, and she's like, how's your energy level? I said, I'm just percolating with energy all the time. She goes, how's your sleep? I said, it's crazy. It used to kind of sputter like a motorboat. Now I get in bed, close my eyes. They don't pop open till the next

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0: some of the issues that if we didn't know to be looking for, we wouldn't have awareness of what was being done. And because they are there, we can actually inform you. And I'm grateful for that. Will Biagini is back with us. And William, it's been a little while since you were here, but we appreciate you coming back. I just found out that Governor Pritzker in Illinois is trying to revive this old, adaged, failed kind of system of trying to give in-state tuition pricing for illegal immigrants. How's that going down in the Midwest?
1: That's right. Thank you so much for having me. Always great to be here. We got this wild story to talk about today. As you said, Illinois Governor Pritzker recently signed this new law that would give in-state tuition benefits to illegal aliens. I mean, it's as simple as it sounds, and it's also as insulting as it sounds. It's insulting to Illinois residents. It's insulting to American taxpayers. Think about how crazy that is, that not only were you able to come into the country illegally, but universities and states and Democrats are giving you cash rewards for doing so. I find it insulting, and I think we all should.
0: It just seems offensive. It should be offensive on its face to all American students.
1: That's right. So, see, here's the thing. We already have students nationwide who are facing increasing tuition rates. Things education related are going up in cost. So not only do they have to face that and paying all this money for a degree that, as we've seen, is gradually becoming less worthless as time goes on. They're struggling to get a job right out of college because companies are now seeing these degrees as worthless. Not only that, but you have leaders of the nation who look at American students and say, you know what? I think an illegal alien should come before you. I think it's demoralizing. I was in school not too long ago. And so this is nothing new, but seeing it happen time and time again at states like Illinois, we see it happen in other states too, like Massachusetts and California, where illegal aliens are, as you said, given preferential treatment over American students. It's the same story every single time, and it's just a continual slap in the face to all Americans.
0: Yeah, and I've got a close friend whose twins just graduated this year, and we live in the tri-state area, and both of her kids went to, one went to Indiana, and I think the other one went to Purdue, and they're going to have to pay out-of-state tuition costs for being a transplant, in essence, from New York to the state of Indiana. And yet, if this was Illinois, there would be illegal aliens getting cheaper education than they would be. And it's just, I think if you're in Illinois and you're hearing me, you're watching me, and I've got several great affiliates in the state, you need to contact the governor, you need to contact your assembly and get this law reversed. But that's just my thoughts. Let's move to Florida. You've got something to kind of the opposite end of the spectrum happening down there. What's going on?
1: That's right. As a proud Florida resident, I'm always happy to brag about the great state, the great things that my state is doing. So the Florida...
0: You've got a lot to brag about these last few years.
1: So much to brag about, and especially this new subject that you just brought up. So the Florida Board of Governors is moving forward with this new proposal to completely opposite of what Pritzker is doing, completely ban illegal aliens from state public colleges entirely. And this is excellent to see because as blue states like Illinois, Massachusetts, and California are insulting Americans by putting illegal aliens first, Florida is saying we're going to put Floridians first. We're going to put American students first. And the Leadership Institute's campus reform has reported that universities all across the country are doing other things that, again, like Illinois, are exactly the opposite of putting Americans first. So, for example, at the University of California, Riverside, they have this program. It's called the Butterfly Project Fellowship, where they will provide $9,000 in grants to illegal alien students. So they're given in-state tuition, they're given fellowship programs, and American students are put last, which is unlike what the great state of Florida is doing.
0: That butterfly effect program, that is just exclusively for those that are here illegally?
1: Yeah, so they provide $9,000 for illegal alien students, whereas only American citizen students are provided with up to only $4,000. So there's a $5,000 discrepancy there, where American students do not qualify
0: simply for
1: that top tier level.
0: Non-statist illegal.
1: Exactly. Simply for being a good citizen of the United States. And I take these stories to heart. My dad came legally from communist Romania towards the turn of the century. And he grew up, you know, in this oppressive communist regime where they didn't have free speech. They didn't have these opportunities. And he came to the United States the right way and the legal way. And he worked hard. He earned his education. He became a pilot in the Air Force. And he worked hard to achieve the American dream. America's always been a nation that has welcomed immigrants that will work hard to make the country great and to start families. But to see universities and Democrat governors across the country just rub their stupid ideologies in the face of every American is insulting.
0: Well, and it's getting more difficult for them to do this because the border's sealed and we've sent a lot of people home and there's, you know, there's increasingly fewer, but we've still got a long way to go to clean up some of these inequities, especially ones that American students are suffering at. So what is the path forward if someone is frustrated and they're living in a state that does have the tuition disparity? What is campus reform recommending that they do to try to, you know, react to this?
1: That's right. So I can speak personally as someone who was able to go to a Florida public university. I'm an FSU graduate. And I was able to, based on making smart decisions with my family, graduate completely debt free, secure full time employment. And these are all opportunities that are available to American students nationwide. But it involves participation from the family to say, okay, what's the right decision to make? What's the financially responsible decision to make? How can we in various states across the country, depending what opportunities are available as far as tuition goes, make the smart decision for our students. And the fact of the matter is that the United States is the greatest country in the world, so it's no wonder why people want to flood across our borders to come here. I've seen what it looks like from a reporting standpoint all over the world. I've reported on the illegal immigration problem at the border. I've reported from Nigeria and West Africa on Christian persecution over there. And there is no country like America, which is why we need to hold Democrats accountable for slapping Americans in the face for being good citizens of this country.
0: Yeah, that's well said. Okay, Will Biagini, thank you for all that you're doing, and thank you for campus reform and their efforts. Kevin McCullough coming right back from New York. Don't go anywhere.
2: Stick around for more of That Kevin next.
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0: All right, Kevin McCullough, final few minutes of hour one, and I want to say thank you to PhDWeightLoss.com for the inspiring start to our campaign. I've lost 12.4 pounds in 12 weeks on the program, and it's not coming off too quickly, and it's not coming off dangerously. It's just exactly how my body needs it to happen, and we're so grateful that it is. We also, on today's show, are going to talk a little bit more about education and some of the ramifications of education. And I wanted to bring this story to your attention. According to a legal group, a Brazilian court has sentenced a couple to 50 days in prison for intellectual neglect after they homeschooled their first two daughters without a state-approved curriculum. Oh, my goodness. Oh, if you don't have the state-approved curriculum, I mean, come on. How much abuse can these kids take if you're not giving them the state-approved curriculum? A Sao Paulo criminal court ruled against Audato and Lida Dernardi, alleging they had failed to include programs on gender and sex education and tolerance and diversity in the curriculum for their daughters aged 15 and 11. Alliance Defending Freedom International is taking up their case. According to that legal group, the court also ruled that parents failed to integrate their children into Brazilian culture, citing the girls' preference for religious and classical music over popular trap or sertanejo music. Okay, so because their kids aren't losers getting wasted in the clubs at 15 and 11, they must obviously be being abused in some way. Isabel Monteiro, the defense attorney representing the family, said the judge made an ideological decision to convict them based largely on the older daughter's preference for sacred music over mainstream music that often features explicit lyrics. No, you don't mean it. Wait, what? Pop music has explicit lyrics? What? How do you know? Do you know that? Oh, if you go to Apple or Spotify, there's a little E next to the name of the song. Oh, I didn't know that that's what that meant. It doesn't mean eternal. It means explicit. The Dinardis were sentenced to 50 days in prison by a lower court in April. They remain free while appealing the ruling, which is believed to be the first criminal prosecution of its kind in Brazil. The Dinardis told Fox News Digital they began homeschooling the girls in 2020 during COVID. After realizing their schools were failing to give them a proper education, the wife said the girls thrived in homeschooling, and she decided to continue educating the girls at home after COVID. After officially withdrawing the daughters in 2022, state officials began conducting home visits and pressuring them to re-enroll the girls. Yeah, because you don't get as much money for the school district if you don't have butts in seats. You got to have butts in seats. That's how the educational authorities think of your kids. Butts in seats. We just want to put butts in seats. Then for every butt that's in a seat, you get X number of dollars for the year, but they have to be in those seats X number of days throughout the year. And it's pretty heinous, because none of that has anything to do with the kid learning. The Dinardis provided more than 3,000 pages of evidence showing they had not intellectually abandoned their children. However, the judge rejected the prosecution's recommendation, According to ADF International, which is providing legal support for the family, the judge accused the parents of using their daughters as pawns in an ideological struggle, subjecting them to a form of unregulated education, the effectiveness and quality of which lack adequate metrics within the Brazilian legal system. Whoa! Maybe the Dinardis need to come to the U.S. Maybe they're the kind of people we would love to have in the U.S. I'm sorry that they're going through this. It is downright awful what this judge is doing. Kevin McCullough, we've got still more straight ahead. Don't go anywhere.
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6: Hey, it's Bruce Hooley. 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
11: Jesus Christ, and they call upon him, and he looks and says, I will hear them. They will say, he is my Lord.
12: Welcome to Grace to You with John MacArthur here on The Word. It's been said that there are more than 14,000 promises in the Bible, and God has not broken one of them. You'll see one of those promises today, a promise God made to Israel through the prophet Zechariah. The question is, why should you care about what God said to Israel thousands of years ago? What does that have to do with you today? Consider that as John MacArthur continues his compelling study called The Return and Reign of Jesus Christ. So if you're able, turn to Zechariah chapter 13 as John begins today's lesson.
11: God has in mind a wonderful day coming for Israel. Zechariah calls it the cleansing of Israel. In chapter 13 and verse 1, he says, in that day there shall be a fountain opened to the house of David and to the inhabitants of Jerusalem for sin and for uncleanness. Zechariah predicts a day when Israel is going to be cleansed of sin and uncleanness. Now, as we come to the 13th chapter, Zechariah, by the inspiration of the Holy Spirit, outlines for us the elements of this cleansing. There are six. Let's just begin with the first one. First of all, Israel will be cleansed from the defilement of sin. Secondly, from the deception of sham prophets. From the deception of sham prophets. P-R-O-P-H-E-T-S. Sham or phony prophets. This is most fascinating. Verses 2 through 6. We're going to go by it pretty quick, so hang on. Let me just introduce it. Now watch this one. This is a good historical note for you to remember. The two besetting sins of Israel have always been idolatry and false prophecy. The two besetting sins of Israel, idolatry and false prophecy. And I would point out, wherever idolatry existed, it existed as a result of false prophets propagating it. The two besetting sins, idolatry and false prophets, or false prophecy, and false prophecy was really behind the scenes causing the idolatry. Phony prophets with speaking lies. And believe me, Israel was populated by the boatload with false prophets. But when Christ returns and he cleanses Israel from the defilement of sin, he is also going to cleanse them from the deception of all these sham prophets. And I want you to see what has to be one of the most fascinating looks of all that we have into this future time, verse 2. It shall come to pass in that day, says the Lord of hosts, or the Lord of armies, and whenever God wants to talk about conquering, he calls himself the Lord of armies, that I will cut off the names of the idols out of the land, and they shall no more be remembered, and I will cause the prophets and the unclean spirit to pass out of the land. Now note something there. What is behind false prophecy? Did you see it there? Some kind of a spirit. What kind? An unclean spirit. All the gods of the nations are demons, says the Old Testament. And behind every false prophet is an unclean spirit, either immediately or immediately. The spirit, literally, it says the spirit of uncleanness. So the spirit of uncleanness, then, is a collective name for the wicked spirits that energize false prophets. They are unclean because they drive their victims into sexual and other impurities, and they are unclean because they defile with false religious systems. Now let's go to verse 3. And it shall come to pass. This is the most interesting reaction now to this, that when any shall yet prophesy, after this cleansing is done, anybody who tries to prophesy as a false prophet, then his father and his mother who begot him, and he throws that in to make you realize that this is a close filial relationship. This is a love bond. Naturally speaking, people couldn't be any more close than a father and a mother and a child. But when somebody prophesies, his father and mother who begot him will say to him, "Thou shalt not live. We're going to kill you, son. For you speak lies in the name of the Lord." In other words, you say you're a prophet of God and you're a liar. "And his father and his mother who begot him shall thrust him through when he prophesies." And the word simply means they'll stab him to death. "Thou shalt not live." They'll stab him till he dies. A mother and a father will do that to their child because they'll have such a hatred of false prophecy. So that the hatred of false prophecy will overrule normal human feelings. They will be the first to condemn the apostate to death. Verse 4. "And it shall come to pass in that day that the prophets shall be ashamed, every one of his vision, when he hath prophesied, neither shall they wear a rough garment to deceive." Now, when this all happens, and God begins to destroy this whole thing, anybody who's a prophet is going to become so ashamed that he doesn't want to be known as a prophet. And so he will no longer wear a rough garment. You say, what does that mean? The rough garment was the sign of a prophet. That basically came from the days of Elijah. Elijah wore a rough garment, a mantle. You remember? And he's saying here that prophets themselves won't even want to be identified as such, because they'll be so fearful, because they see what's going to happen. They'll deny that they're even prophets. They'll disclaim any association whatsoever with prophecy, because they see what's happening. And verse 5, this is what they're going to say. They shall say, "I'm no prophet, I'm a farmer. Worked on the farm all my life. For man taught me to keep cattle from my..." Oh, you must have another guy in mind. "I've been a farmer all my... All I ever know is the cattle. Just an old farmer." So they're going to denounce it. You must have me confused with somebody else. I'm just a farmer. Never been anything else since I was just a kid. And so while this guy is saying, "I'm no prophet, I've just been a farmer. I'm not in any of that pagan stuff. I'm just a farmer." Somebody's going to say to him, "Well, why are you all cut up then?" And literally the Hebrew says this, "What are these wounds between thy hands?" Some have stated anywhere on the arms and across the torso would be where these pagans would cut, or it could mean actually in the hand. But pagans cut themselves in their religion. So the question is, and if you're not a false prophet, why are you all cut up? And he's caught and he says, "Well, these are the wounds with which I was wounded in the house of my lovers." Asher in Hebrew, lovers, literally. Say, what are the lovers? I agree with Leupold, commentator, who says the lovers are the idols that he loved. These are the wounds of my idolatry. See, he can't escape it. He has to admit it. "I was wounded in the house of my lovers. I was wounded in idolatry." There's no alibi. There's no way out. When God begins to deal with the sham prophets, in the day of Israel's cleansing. So Israel will be cleansed from the defilement of sin and the deception of sham prophets. Thirdly, And this changes the whole complexion here. Israel will be saved not from something, but through something. Point three, Israel will be cleansed through the death of the shepherd. Through the death of the shepherd. Another element in her cleansing, verse 7. This is amazing text. Awake, O sword, against my shepherd and against the man who is my fellow, saith the Lord of hosts. And then comes this statement, smite the shepherd. Stop right there. Now, from the false shepherds wounded in the idol houses, the Spirit of God turns to the true shepherd. He's just as much a part of Israel's cleansing as anything. He is the sine qua non. He is the absolute necessity. They can't be cleansed from the defilement of sin. They can't be cleansed from the deception of sham prophets unless they are cleansed through the death of the shepherd. And so God speaks in verse 7. The Lord Jehovah is the speaker, and Jesus Christ is the one spoken of. And God says, awake, O sword! God is going to move in judgment. God is unsheathing his sword. And he's going to smite the shepherd. I just want you to know something. That the death of Jesus Christ was the plan of God. Did you see that there? Who calls to the sword? God does. Awake, O sword, against my shepherd, against the man who is my fellow, saith the Lord of armies, smite the shepherd. Listen, who called for the death of Jesus Christ then? Who did? God did. God did. You know, Jewish people, and I understand what they feel in their hearts, have for years wanted to make sure nobody blamed them for the death of Christ. I don't know why. God even takes the responsibility himself. Right here. The envy, the hatred of Satan, the blind fury of the chief priests, the contempt of Herod, the guilty cowardice of Pilate, all of these things put together only accomplished what God had designed to do from the very beginning before the foundation of the world. He was the Lamb slain. So God did it. And then people, there's a fantastic statement following that. You got to get it. Against the man, my fellow. Now in the Hebrew, you don't really see what, until you know the Hebrew, I should say, you don't see what this is saying. The word man here is an uncommon word for man in the Hebrew. It doesn't just mean man, it means a strong man or a mighty man. So we're not just talking about an ordinary man. He says, take the sword against the strong man, the mighty man, and then the phrase, my fellow, is literally of my union. Take the sword against the strong, mighty man of my union. I say, what do you mean by of my union? The Hebrews could be translated this way. The man, the mighty man, who is co-equal with me. The man, the mighty man, who is my equal. The man, the mighty man, associated with me in equal status. That's what the Hebrew really means. What a fantastic statement about the deity of Jesus Christ. Take the sword against my shepherd, the mighty man, my equal. That's what he's saying. My equal. This is a prophecy, beloved, of the wonderful statement that Jesus fulfilled when he said, I and the Father are one. The mighty man, my equal. Listen, Jesus is God. He's God. How else can you have him be Micah's baby born in Bethlehem and Isaiah's the father of eternity? Unless he is God. Jeremiah calls him Jehovah Tzidkenu. Jeremiah chapter 23, verse 6. He is the man who is equal to God. He is Jehovah Tzidkenu. And what that means is powerful. The Lord, our righteousness. He is God. Israel, in order to be cleansed, must have a sacrifice for sin. The shepherd must be smitten. So, Zechariah shows, first of all, Israel's cleansing from the defilement of sin, from the deception of sham prophets, and through the death of the shepherd. And now, fourth, from the dispersion of the sheep. You know, Israel's been scattered all over, but they're going to be saved even from that. Look at verse 7 again. And the sheep shall be what? Scattered. And I'll turn my hand on the little ones. Israel's going to have to be brought back because they were scattered. Listen, after Jesus died, this immediately was quoted by Jesus, I should say the night in which he was betrayed, before he died. Jesus said in Matthew 26:31, smite the shepherd and the sheep will be scattered. He quoted Zechariah 13:7. And it was true. First of all, we saw it that when Jesus died, who were the first that were scattered? The disciples, weren't they? They were scattered. But it was far beyond that that he spoke, because a few years later in 70 AD, when Titus came in and conquered Israel, the whole nation of Israel was scattered. They were leaderless. They were confounded. They were confused. They had spurned the Messiah. They had no direction, and they were scattered all over the world. And so when God cleanses Israel, it's going to be a cleansing from the dispersion of the sheep. They're going to be all brought back. You know, it just so happens that we live in a time when we can begin to see this happen. Isn't that right? It's an exciting, fantastic thing to realize. We see them coming back even now. The verb to scatter here means to break in pieces, literally disintegrate them all over the world. And it happened in 70 AD, and they've just come back and reconstituted their nation, and they're beginning to come to their land. And then he adds an interesting note at the end of verse 7, I will turn my hand on the little ones. Who are the little ones? Well, it's hard to be positive about this, but I think the best answer is this. The little ones are the believing remnant of this age and of the church age. Now listen to me. That phrase, turn his hand upon, is uniformly, without exception, used in the Old Testament to refer to chastening and judgment. Now you tell me, what happened to the early church? What was the first thing that happened to them once they got grounded? Against the church, Paul breathed out threatening and what? Slaughter. What was characteristic of the early church? Persecution. And God says even the little ones are going to be persecuted. You remember in John 15? Just after Jesus had made such wonderful promises to his flock and told them that he would do so many wonderful things for them. He would cause them to bear fruit. He would give them his spirit. He would give them his peace. And all this, then he says this to them, if the world hates you, know that it hated me before you. And then he says, if they persecute you, remember they persecuted me. You're going to get it, he says, just like I did. The little ones were persecuted. So the message is simple. The shepherd's going to die. And when the shepherd dies for the sins of his people, they'll be scattered because of their rejection. And even the little ones, the Lord will allow to go through suffering and persecution that the church at its birth might be pure. And then in the day of cleansing, God's going to gather all that scattered group right back. So we see that they'll be cleansed from the defilement, from the deception, from the dispersion, all through the death of the Savior. Fifthly, they're going to be cleansed from what I call the devastation of slaughter. Verse 8, the devastation of slaughter. It shall come to pass that in all the land, saith the Lord, now we're up in the tribulation time, two parts in it shall be cut off and die, but the third shall be left in it. And I will bring the third part through the fire and will refine them as silver is refined and will test them as gold is tested. Now, you know that in the Battle of Armageddon, we studied in chapter 12, there's going to be a terrible slaughter. And here, the prophet Zechariah says that that slaughter is going to take the lives of two out of every three in Israel. Now, some do not take that literally, and it may not be an exact two-thirds. There is a text in Isaiah that talks about a tenth being spared. That may have a different connotation, but this is a general thought. The majority of those people in the Armageddon battle are going to die, and just a portion, seen here as a third, are going to remain. This is the indestructible third, the holy seed. You can't destroy Israel. They have a holy seed. The Old Testament says that. And so they're indestructible, and there's an attempt by the Antichrist and the armies of the world to wipe the whole nation out, but they are only able to wipe out some of them. Two-thirds will die, and one-third is left, and they will be purified and refined like silver and like gold. You say, who is this third? Well, I'll tell you who it is. I'll tell you exactly who it is. It is identical with those in 12:10 who look on Christ at his return. Two-thirds of the people are killed. They're not even there when Christ comes back. Christ returns, the one-third or however many it is, those remaining, that remnant remaining are going to see Christ. They're going to repent. They're going to mourn. They're going to weep. They're going to look on him who was pierced. They're going to be saved. They make up that third. I'm sure some of them might be the 144,000. They are the survivors. They are the pure, the people whose hearts were prepared, people who believed, the remnant. And they are the third that enter the kingdom in their physical bodies to populate the earthly kingdom. They'll be refined. I mean, they're going to go through a refining process you can't believe. So, cleansing from defilement, cleansing from deception, cleansing from dispersion, cleansing from devastation, all through the death of the shepherd. One last point. I call it, they'll be cleansed through the decision of the souls. The end of verse 9. They shall call on my name, and I will hear them. I will say, he is my people in the Hebrew, and they shall say, the Lord is my God. Notice, folks, this will never happen. This will never happen as a sovereign act of God until there's a decision of the souls, of the hearts of Israel. It'll never happen until, listen, they shall call on my name. You see it? It'll never happen. God does not sovereignly redeem apart from faith. And the people that were lo ami in Hosea, not my people, become ami, my people. From the midst of the fire, they see Jesus Christ and they call upon him. And he looks and says, I will hear them and I will say, he is my people. And they will say, he is my Lord. The decision of the soul consummates it. And then Isaiah says, shall the ransomed of the Lord return and come to Zion with songs and everlasting joy on their heads? They shall obtain joy and gladness, and sorrow and sighing shall flee away. What a blessed consummation. Beloved, I would say this in closing. God is a God of forgiveness. God will forgive his people Israel, even though they were a part of those that killed his son. God will forgive you because that's his nature. Who is a pardoning God like that? Do you know any other? Do you know any other God on the face of this earth who pardons and forgives those who kill him? No other God. So pardoning. Because we are the sinners we are, we cannot tolerate a God less than that, because only he can take away our sin. The fountain is open for you. No need to wait. Some people of Israel may wait too long. They may be in the slaughter of Armageddon and never get to the fountain that's opened at the end. Don't you wait.
13: You're listening to Grace to You, the Bible teaching ministry of John MacArthur. Thanks for joining us today. Well, it's clear that our current topic, the return and reign of Jesus Christ, has been the cause of much speculation in the church. Lots of people have predicted when Christ will return and even claim to know the exact date. But John MacArthur always stayed away from that kind of speculation, and in fact, he considered it spiritually harmful. Here's how John explained it.
14: It's spiritually harmful because it's irresponsible. It misinterprets Scripture. Obviously, it's hugely disappointing to the people who get trapped in these cultic kind of ideas. We need to live in the light of the reality that Christ could come any moment. Look, the next event on the calendar is the rapture of the church, the Lord snatching his church away. And it's going to happen in a moment, in the twinkling of an eye, and the church is going to be gone, and then God unleashes the judgments of the tribulation on earth. We don't know when that rapture will take place. That is a signless event. But you have to understand that. Once the rapture takes place, then what follows, those events that come subsequent to the rapture are detailed in the book of Revelation. They're laid out chronologically and in specific terms. But the trigger for all of it is the rapture of the church, and we don't know when that event is. So understanding the next event, which is the rapture of the church, and all the subsequent events, I think is critical for a believer. If anybody ever tells you this is the time the Lord is coming to take his church, you can probably be sure it's not, because he said it would be in an hour when you think not.
13: That's right, friend, and that's the kind of discernment about future events that comes from diligent study of God's Word.
15: 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And now for the entire Grace to You staff, I'm Phil Johnson. Thanks for making time for today's broadcast. And be back tomorrow as John MacArthur focuses on Zechariah 14. It's a chapter filled with amazing details about Christ's return, details that are found nowhere else in the Bible. We're continuing John's series called The Return and Reign of Jesus Christ with another 30 minutes of unleashing God's truth one verse at a time on Grace to You.
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17: In November of 1863, President Abraham Lincoln spoke for just over 2 minutes at a battlefield in Gettysburg, Pennsylvania. He spoke less than 300 words, but they served to redefine a nation. At Gettysburg, Lincoln reminded Americans that the Civil War wasn't just about preserving territory. It was about preserving the idea that a nation built on liberty could endure, that it must endure. He spoke of sacrifice, of unfinished work, and of a government of the people, by the people, for the people. In America's darkest hour, Lincoln pointed our nation back to its founding ideals and challenged future generations to live up to them.
19: 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Now, I'm a big fan of good teaching, don't get me wrong here. But if all your spiritual food is something served up by someone else, well, perhaps it would be fair to still refer to you as a baby believer. You see, babies don't prepare their own food. They don't search it out. They don't dig in and then serve it up. They sit and they wait to be spoon-fed. Don't let that be said of you, okay?
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25: 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Jesus offered himself as a sacrifice for our sin, but for its application to have authority in our lives, we have to use the spiritual authority of our words to acknowledge Jesus as Lord. That's how we defeat Satan, when we say what God has said about us.
24: 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We'll be back to the message in just a moment. But first, we want to tell you about Pastor Alan's new book. 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That's 855-577-2255. We're so glad you're here to listen. Today's program will complete the message we began yesterday. Here's Pastor Alan with part two of Why Israel Matters, A Chosen People.
25: A chosen people. And here's the reality. God has favorites. I got a little plaque in my office. It says God loves everyone, but I'm his favorite. Not suggesting it's biblical, but on a bad day, it helps me. What you should know is when God chooses favorites, it's not based upon appearance. It's not about IQ. It's not about resource accumulation. You can't buy your way into the club. It's not based upon our biological sex. Those things that we use to differentiate and discriminate. There are two primary qualifiers, as I understand it, from Scripture. God considers the hearts of people. That lesson is reiterated over and over through Scripture, that God does not look externally, but he looks at our hearts. That takes a spiritual awareness. I think it is very telling that the contemporary church wants very little to do with spiritual matters. We're heavily invested in our intellect. We make some concessions to our soulish, emotional self, whether the style of worship suits us. But we have very little room for a discussion about spiritual matters. And it's the spiritual consideration of your life that will commend you to God or isolate you from him. You should think about the spiritual circumstances of your person. And I'm a tremendous advocate for the necessity of conversion and the new birth, but you want to think about your spiritual circumstances beyond the new birth. Jesus was in harmony with his Father, but spiritual things were of primary importance to him. And he's our Lord. The second qualifier is that God establishes covenants with those who are willing to engage. Covenant is the most binding form of agreement presented in the Scripture. In Hebrew, it literally means to cut a covenant. There would have to be the spilling of blood. There is no stronger agreement. God enters into covenants with people. And every covenant in the Scripture begins with the Jewish people, except the ones that were issued before there was a Jewish people. So to participate in the covenants of God, we have to reconcile this matter of the Jewish people and the nation of Israel. I would just remind you in passing, the previous session will help if you didn't hear it. It's worth perhaps the time. That our Lord is an observant Jewish rabbi. So anti-Semitism, hating the Jewish people, will be awkward in his kingdom. All right, God identifies himself from the opening book of the Bible as the God of Abraham, Isaac, and Jacob. We know them as the patriarchs, and patriarchs has become a derogatory term, particularly in academia and in some subsets of academia especially, but not so in God's economy. In Genesis 17 and verse 3, God says to Abram, "As for me, this is my covenant with you. You will be the father of many nations." God makes an agreement with Abram, a Bedouin. A very improbable thing. He said, "From you, I'm going to make many nations." That's something beyond the control of an individual. In that same chapter, God goes on, verse 7, "I will establish my covenant as an everlasting covenant." If it's an everlasting covenant, when does it terminate? It doesn't. "As an everlasting covenant between me and you and your descendants after you for the generations to come to be your God and the God of your descendants after you." And it carries with it a territorial provision. "The whole land of Canaan, where you are now an alien, I will give as an everlasting possession to you and your descendants after you, and I will be their God." Now, the contemporary version of the people of God, beyond the Jewish people, we didn't get a territorial, we didn't get a promised land. What we have, the provision we've been given, is the land of God's promises. That is our inheritance. We'll explore that a bit more in a further session. But there's an unfolding revelation taking place in these opening chapters of the Bible. Seldom in Scripture does a single individual see the entire tapestry of what God intends to accomplish. It's one of the challenges you and I face. It's a bit like we're relay runners in some Olympic meet. And we carry the baton for a season with great intensity and focus and understanding of our position and what's around us. But it's very difficult in that moment to see everything else that's happening, what will happen after our turn, because there are so many other factors. And our decision as people of faith is to honor God with our lives in the season when we've been given the baton in time. All of us face death. It's the one ticket everyone is assured of. You're not going to avoid it. You're not going to pass it off. You're not going to skip school that day. And the counsel of Scripture is to be prepared for that because your spirit is eternal. And your destiny in eternity is determined by what you do with your brief visit in time. That 70 or 80, whatever the block of time you are given, is infinitesimally small compared to eternity. But your role in eternity is determined by your choices in time. In Matthew 21, this isn't just an Old Testament concept. Jesus is speaking. He said, "The resurrection of the dead, have you not read what God said to you? I'm the God of Abraham, the God of Isaac, and the God of Jacob." He's not the dead, the God of the dead, but of the living. Well, they're not physically alive, obviously, but Jesus is acknowledging that Abraham, Isaac, and Jacob are very much vital. And that the God of the Jewish people is the God of Abraham, Isaac, and Jacob. That's where the covenant was made. We'll look at it later, but the New Testament tells us that you and I have been grafted in to be a part of that. So it's not obsolete. It's not out of date. It hasn't passed away. God chose a people for himself and identified himself with that people to be a testimony to all the other peoples. They're referred to as a treasured possession. I don't know about you, but I'm thinking if you

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2: Be for me a kingdom of priests and a holy nation. These are the words you were to speak to the Israelites. Not to the Tennesseans. Not to the English speakers. To the Israelites. He said, you'll be for me, out of all the nations, you'll be my treasured possession. Can you imagine? You'll be my most treasured. He said, the earth and everything in it is mine, but you'll be my most treasured possession. You'll be more valuable than Niagara Falls. You'll be more valuable than Victoria Falls. You'll be more valuable than any of the wonders of the world. You'll be my most treasured possession. People matter to God. You know why God hates sin? He's not trying to limit your good time. Sin destroys. Every time. The outcome of sin is the destruction of a human being. So God hates it because it destroys the pinnacle of His creation.
3: We'll be right back. But first, a word from Pastor Allen about his new book.
4: 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We put this little booklet together. 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
3: 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That's 855-577-2255. Now, let's get back to Pastor Alan to wrap up part two of his message called Why Israel Matters, A Chosen People.
2: Now, one of the most remarkable statements, this discussion really holds together in the light of the New Testament, and I can't do it all in a single session, but 1 Peter chapter 2 and verse 9, this is Peter that writes this, the fisherman that Jesus recruited. He's an observant Jewish man. He's the one that God sent to the Roman soldier's house in Caesarea, Cornelius' home, to let the Gentiles receive what he had experienced on the day of Pentecost in Acts chapter 2. Peter's the leader. He's the authority in the church in Jerusalem. When he goes back to Jerusalem, they're so mad at him because he went into the house of a non-Jew. You couldn't even go in their houses because we're special and they're not. And a part of the message of the new covenant is that God has torn down that dividing wall of hostility. He didn't remove the Jewish people. He didn't set aside the covenant with Abram. He grafted us in. And that was so mind-numbing to that first century audience that even Peter struggled with it throughout the whole run of his life. He comments, it's in your New Testament, he comments about Paul's writing. Paul was a Pharisee. Paul was a brilliant thinker. Peter's a fisherman with a force of character that enabled him to lead through the most difficult of seasons. Paul is a brilliant theologian. And Peter says to Paul, you know, he writes some things that are hard to understand. But God sends Peter to Cornelius' house, and the Holy Spirit's poured out on the non-Jews. And so Peter is the message, the fisherman, the one who Jesus recruited, who walked with him,

0: And he says, we got to let the non-Jews to the table. That was the battle that raged in the first century church. Well, Peter writes to us in 1 Peter 2. He says, you are a chosen people, a royal priesthood, a holy nation, a people belonging to God, that you may declare the praises of him who called you out of darkness into his wonderful light. Very, very similar language to the Exodus passage. Once you were not a people, but now you are the people of God. Once you'd not received mercy, but now you have received mercy. Dear friends, I urge you as aliens and strangers in the world to abstain from sinful desires. See, I don't think we want to think, we don't want to think of ourselves as alien and strangers in the world. We want to fit in. We buy camo. We want to walk like the world and eat like the world and drink like the world and sing like the world. And once in a while, we want to say, Jesus! I think we're golden. Folks, we need to pay attention. The Jewish people, the nation of Israel, were called to be separate from the world. And if you have Jewish friends, even if they're secular, they will tell you there's been a tremendous price paid to be separate from the world. Century over century, empire over empire, with all the changes that have come throughout history, they've been hunted, abused, mistreated, hated. We know a bit, perhaps, about World War II and Germany and the Nazis, but folks, it's not unique to them. Shakespeare was a raging anti-Semite, Martin Luther. In Russia, the pogroms with the Cossacks riding through the Jewish communities. Do you know Fiddler on the Roof? I could take you to chapter after chapter of history. And Peter says, now you too should lead your lives as aliens and strangers in the world. See, we haven't been willing to be different. We don't want to be unique. Oh, we want to be a treasured possession if we're handing out prizes. You know, if it's like we're gathered around the Christmas tree and they're distributing the packages. Yeah, I'm in the crew. But if it's time to make moral choices and have a worldview and an ideology and a perspective that isn't celebrated by the people who don't embrace the authority of Scripture, well, then all of a sudden, you know, I'm an evangelist. I'm a bridge builder. I'm a unifier. If you're a unifier with evil, you're evil. We're not given that option. The New Testament says, don't you understand that friendship with the world is hatred towards God? We have been so confused. And I'm beyond grateful God is awakening us. You know, it wasn't incumbent upon God to begin the shaking. If God hadn't begun in 2020 with the things he had begun, we could have spent the balance of our lives in the haze, in the mist, in the confusion. And God, as an expression of his grace and his mercy, has begun shaking. And if we're willing to see and hear and look, we can understand. It's an exciting time. God is moving in the earth. God repurposed the discussion, repositioned the discussion on the Jewish people this week. I don't know what the outcome will be. It could spin in many directions. I can tell you this, if we impose a plan to divide the land of Israel, God's judgment will come on us. Hard stop. I can give you one verse. I've got to stop because I'm not going to forget communion. In your outlines, God provides a very, it's letter F. God gives very attentive concern to the covenant he made with Israel. I think of it in my own imagination as kind of that parental awareness. The parents in church are phenomenal. If I hear a child cry, it's noise. If your child cries, it's a message. And you can pick that out of a whole host of sounds. Well, God is attentive to his people. And there's many ways we could understand that, but in Joel chapter 3, it says, in those days and at that time, which suggests a unique point in history, so understanding the times would matter, but when I restore the fortunes of Judah and Jerusalem, So there will be something that looks like an uptick in the history of the Jewish people in the land of Israel. I will gather all nations and bring them down to the valley of Jehoshaphat, and there I will enter into judgment against them, judgment against the nations concerning my inheritance, my people Israel. For they scattered my people amongst the nations, and they divided up my land. They cast lots for my people and traded boys for prostitutes. They sold girls for wine that they might drink. I watched the videos of what happened on October the 7th. What they did to the children is unspeakable. What we have been advocating for in the land of Israel is just unscriptural. The dividing of the land. It is not, has not had the best interest of the Palestinian people at heart. There's been much suffering. And anything like a genuine concern for those people would have to ask for a different solution than what we have been pursuing for 70 years. And I believe God has introduced a new idea. Again, I don't know where it will turn. I think it has a great deal to do with the prayers of God's people and our willingness to use our voices. I wouldn't submit to you that the Jewish people do everything right or the nation of Israel does everything right. Far from it. They're subject to all the frailties and the ungodliness and the wickedness that the rest of us are subject to. But God chose them. And you may not like it. And when you see the boss, you can take it up with him if you're of a mind to. In the meantime, I understand the best way to serve the king is to try to like the things the king likes. And to value the things the king values. And if it means that I have to orchestrate some changes, I will do my best. I put a prayer in your notes. I'm not going to use it with you, but I'll commend it to you. I think it's a wonderful prayer for the nation of Israel and the people of the land. That the Lord longs to be gracious to them and to us. But I think it's appropriate for our communion prayer to go back to that verse from Luke. It's where many of us are reading right now. And Jesus criticized, called names, the religious people in front of him. Not the drunkards. Wasn't the people that were blatantly practicing some sort of sexual immorality. He said, you are so obsessed with what you want that you study the weather patterns so you can do what you want. But you are clueless about what God is doing. And I think that is not an inaccurate description of much of contemporary American Christendom. That's why we sent people to Washington. We want them to fix this mess. We don't want to pay attention to our school boards. We don't want to pay attention to local universities. We don't want to pay attention. We got things we want to do. Except we're salt and light. And if we use our voices, somebody's not going to like us. Yeah. But if you please God, you can be his treasured possession. And if you don't want to please God, have the courage to say it. If you really don't have the intent to be pleasing to God, stop the charade. It will be better for you. Let's pray. Father, thank you. Thank you for your great love for us, for your grace and your mercy towards us. I thank you that you sent your Son to intervene, that we might be delivered from the kingdom of darkness. And Lord, we come today to acknowledge those times and places where we have been indifferent, whether we were frightened or distracted or just uninterested, Lord, for whatever reason, we stood apart from your invitations. We put on our robes of self-righteousness and imagined ourselves whole apart from you. Lord, whatever the position, it separated us from you, and we ask for your forgiveness today. Holy Spirit, we want to welcome you into our lives. We want to cooperate with you fully and completely in every arena where you've given us influence. Awaken your church to be what you created us for, that our children might know the freedoms and liberties that have filled our lives. We thank you for it in Jesus' name. Amen.
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4: Hey, it's Bruce Hooley. 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
4: Tariffs, volatility, rate of return, it can be confusing. 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
12: W283CL, Columbus. Welcome to Breakpoint, a daily look at an ever-changing culture through the lens of unchanging truth. For the Colson Center, I'm John Stone Street. Two recent news stories point to the crisis of biblical literacy, not only of knowing the biblical text, but also in properly understanding it. An editorial published at the Washington Post by Princeton professor Gregory Conte, a self-professed non-believer, explained just how common it is for college students to not know any of the basics about Christianity. Quote, "They seldom recognize the allusions to the Bible that appear in Shakespeare's work or in Lincoln's second inaugural address or in Obama's first, for that matter. And their ignorance of religious ideas means they struggle to understand a wide array of Western art, literature, and philosophy." End quote. In short, what he means is the lack of biblical knowledge makes them unable to understand American history or culture. Another New York Times story profiled the pastor and the church of Texas Democratic Senate candidate James Tallarico. According to the article, Pastor Jim Rigby of St. Andrew's Presbyterian Church in Austin, Texas, will welcome new members by, and I quote again, handing them a new copy of the Inclusive Bible, an unusual feminist translation that St. Andrew's has used since the 1990s. In Genesis, instead of saying that God created a man, Adam, the translation first refers to an earth creature. It often uses the term kingdom of God in place of kingdom, which it deems to be classist, end quote. Now, the Inclusive Bible is promoted as the first egalitarian translation. In addition to replacing the male pronouns for God and for humankind, it purports to reimagine the scriptures and our relationship to them. The innovative version promotes progressive Christianity and includes a strong postmodern emphasis, rejecting absolute truth in favor of a newly created narrative. Of course, those who only read the Inclusive Bible will not really know the truth of Scripture any more than those who never read any version to begin with. Nor can they understand a culture that is inspired by and built from the Bible, mostly the King James Version. And yet, that's actually the point of the postmodern way of approaching reality. There's no truth to be known or revealed, only truth to be constructed. The Inclusive Bible is just another example of making the Bible say something it does not. We must put ourselves under the text of Scripture and its authority, not above it, as the ultimate authors. The older meaning of the word crisis means turning point. So, if the recent emergence of theism in America turns into somehow a greater openness to Christianity specifically, proper guidance on how to read the Bible will be desperately needed. So, with God's help, this could mean a turning, or a returning, to the Bible as our ultimate authority. In our book, A Practical Guide to Culture, Brett Kunkel and I attempted to describe how to approach the Bible this way, as if it is actually true. Not only in the sense that what it contains is true, but that the Bible presents to us the true account of all of reality. It frames for us the truth about God, about the cosmos, about God's image bearers, about Jesus Christ, about His work in the world. Thus, we can and we should read the Bible as it was given to us, as it was written, to avoid imposing mere moralistic and therapeutic applications, whether they're sourced in critical theory or cultural power or legalism or something else. The Bible is God's revealed word to us, not words that we can make say whatever we want. Jewish theologian Abraham Joshua Heschel put it well when he said that the great challenge to those of us who wish to take the Bible seriously is to let it teach us its own essential categories, and then for us to think with those categories, not just about them. For the Colson Center, I'm John Stone Street with Breakpoint.
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15: In June of 1775, America didn't yet exist. There were no stars and stripes, no constitution, no nation. But there was George Washington. Standing before a ragtag colonial army, Washington accepted command, knowing the odds were against him. The most powerful military on earth stood across the battlefield. Washington didn't promise an easy victory. He promised resolve. He led not as a king, but as a citizen. And when the war was finally won, he did something unheard of in history. He gave up power and went home. George Washington proved that in America, our leaders serve the people, not the other way around. That example helped define who we are as a nation. Celebrating America 250 on AM 560, The Answer.
17: Daily space for real conversations about bold faith, prayer, and applying God's word to today's culture. We're here to talk about real life, real struggles, and how to stand on God's truth in today's world. This is Doyle and Jen live.
18: Well, good afternoon. It is a beautiful day, and we get to be together. We get to look at what's happening around the country, around the world, and here in Ohio, and we get to look at the Word of God, and we get to do that together. I'm so excited about that. This is Doyle and Jen Live. I'm Doyle, but Jen is on the phone. Jen, welcome.
19: Hey, how are you, honey?
18: I'm good. How are you?
19: I'm good. It's good to hear your voice. I'm having a great day.
18: Well, do you want to share with our friends what you're doing or where you at?
19: Well, I'm in Grand Rapids, Michigan. I guess are we allowed to say that state up north's name?
18: Yeah,
19: you on the air, but it's a beautiful state, I have to say.
18: But I you know, you went in somebody else's car, so no one knows you're there.
19: I'm incognito, but
18: That's right. No,
19: it's great. I went up with a friend, Rachel Wojo. She's an incredible author, just finished writing a book about praying through, you know, difficult times, and as kind of a spiritual warfare. So it's going to be a good one. But anyway, yeah, we're at a conference and enjoying our time together.
18: Well, that's good. And the conference actually starts this evening, correct?
19: Well, it's just for some of the leaders. So I'm on the leadership team, and we will start tonight. We're praying for everyone that's coming.
18: Oh, wow.
19: And having some time in prayer tonight.
18: Well, that's good. That's good. I miss you, honey.
19: And I miss you, too.
18: I'm sure that all of our listeners miss you, but you'll be back soon, and I will take care of it today. In your absence, I have Emily Washburn that's going to call in from Focus on the Family. And I also have Kim. I can't remember Kim's name right now. It's not clicking in my brain. But I have Kim that's going to be on from Focus on the Family as well today. So don't anybody leave. I've got help. I have ladies that are willing to help me so that I get the female perspective on things. And I'm just excited that I get to talk about what God is doing. So today our theme, you don't know this because I haven't talked to you, but you know, what do you want for our nation? That's my theme. What do you want for our nation? And I want to look at biblical worldview versus other worldviews. I want to talk about that because I think what's happened to us is we don't realize that there's these other worldviews out there, and they're impacting us every day, and it's why we struggle with the news. So I think that's what we're going to try to do today. Without you, I don't know how we'll do it, but we'll try.
19: Well, I tell you, you know, one of the things I saw today from Family Research Council that the PCUSA churches, so Presbyterian USA churches, that they have voted that they believe it's okay for transgender surgeries for children. And, you know, I feel that that is such a danger when an actual group of churches would say that these kind of procedures are okay for children. It's a very slippery slope. And I think one of the things we have to think about for our nation is to begin to pray that the churches would line up in purity with the Word of God and for the protection of children, because that is so important. And, you know, wow, when we go that far, it really is a danger zone.
18: Well, that's exactly why I want to talk about this today, because what they're doing is that's an example of a group of Christians that they're agreeing that they're no longer going to hold to a biblical view of life and the way the human body is created by God and designed by God. And I think that that's very problematic. And, you know, we have whole groups of Christians that are ignoring a biblical worldview when it comes to marriage, when it comes to life in terms of the unborn. And so that's why what we talk about is a biblical worldview is that God is the one that authorizes our worldview. You know, he talks about what's wrong and what's right. We call that morality. You know, how do we determine what's right and what's wrong in this world? And so if you have an Islamic worldview, okay, that's one worldview. Mm-hmm. It's according to the Quran and the mullahs in the case of Iran. You know, they've got this whole group of leaders that they put in there that get to determine what's right or wrong. And I don't think people even understand that in Islam, they closed the doors of modernity at one point in time in history. And so that's why these mullahs have to make decisions about things. That's why worldview is important. And there are multiple worldviews out there. There's an Islamic worldview. There's a Christian worldview. There's actually a humanistic worldview out there. There's a New Age worldview. There's just a group of people that think we all ought to be secular. And they want to have a secular worldview. And so what's right and wrong changes with the society as the society goes along. So I think it's important for us.
19: We can be comforted to know that the worldview that is based upon the Bible, the biblical worldview, is unchanging, that the Word of God stands forever. The Word of God says it will stand forever. And so we can put our feet and plant our feet on the Bible and on the Word of God, and we can do that in great faith, and we can do that in great confidence, because we can trust the Lord. And so we have a beautiful, reliable, holy Bible, and biblical worldview is one of the things that we really want to encourage all of our listeners to know, that you can depend on your Bible.
18: That's right. You can depend on your Bible. And the way you develop a Christian worldview or a biblical worldview is to read your Bible, just to read your Bible every day. Begin to do that. And what you will learn by doing that, if you'll read the Bible from cover to cover, year after year, it will become more a part of you. And as the scripture says, it will transform your thinking. It will renew your mind. It will restore you. And that's why it becomes important, where, you know, other options will constantly be changing, as Jennifer said. And that's why I think a biblical worldview, it also connects you with the most successful route for life, because it's designed to cause you to function productively and happily and healthfully and peacefully. That's what the Word of God does. It produces peace because it introduces you to the Prince of Peace.
19: And what's amazing about the Bible is it's not antiquated. It's modern. It's up to date, and it's quite simple. It's really a beautiful book in every way, that it's not out of date, and that's why I love the Bible. You know, I was reading just today in 1 Timothy, and he talks about, you know, not to be lovers of money and to realize that those things are fleeting. You know, so it's very relevant to all the things that we face every single day.
18: Yeah, when you open up your Bible every day and say, okay, Lord, I'm here with you, I want to hear from you today, and you read your Bible, what it will do, like that, it'll give you a recommended way to live. And that recommended way to live is to be peaceful about the financial situation in your life. That's good.
19: Absolutely good. And the Bible tends to your heart, and that's what I love. It very much tends to the matters of the heart, that all of us are, you know, we struggle with different things at times. And if we go into the Word of God, it's a mirror. James says it's a mirror. And it's like looking in the mirror, wiping your face, and getting clean before the Lord.
18: That's good. I like that. It's like what you're saying is when I go to the Bible, it's like putting on my moisturizer so I'll look young and healthy. You were the one that started me on moisturizer. People, I know I'm on radio, and so they say I have radio face, but because of Jennifer, I use moisturizer and people, you know, it's a good thing. Well, we're going to have to go to a break because we got some wonderful sponsors that support us. I will say to you, Jen, I love you. I miss you. I hope you have a great time and enjoy yourself, even if it is in that state up north.
19: I will. I love you too, honey.
18: All right. You take care. You're listening. Bye-bye. You're listening to Doyle and Jen Live. When we come back, we're going to have Emily Washburn with us, okay? Emily Washburn from Focus on the Family.
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22: 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I'm Jonathan McKee, author of Parenting Generation Screen, with Plugged In by Focus on the Family.
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18: You know, today I would love to just take a moment with you and encourage you to read your Bible every day. We are talking about having a biblical worldview. And so several years ago, there was a group of people in my church. They said, Pastor, you know, for years, you've encouraged us to read through the Bible. And I said, yeah. And they said, you created the year in the Bible. You would create a reading plan for us, and we appreciate that. But is there any way you could carve out the time to give us a little bit of a recording every day? Just give us a little push, a nudge, an intro to what you're going to have us read today. And I said, that's a lot of work. And they said, yeah, but we would love it if you would do that. And so we created, beginning 4 years ago, I believe it was, a year in the Bible. And so every day I recorded a piece to help them read through their Bible. And then we're still doing that, okay? And you can be a part of a year in the Bible with Pastor Doyle Jackson. If you want to learn more about it, go to doylejackson.com. You can listen to it there, and you can be a part of reading through the Bible with me.
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18: That's right. So today we're talking about what does it mean for you and I to have a biblical worldview? How does that change who we are? Well, I believe what it means is that you and I, we look at the Bible as our source for life and our direction and how we begin to view the things that are going on in the world. And so today I've asked our friend Emily Washburn, if she would be with us to talk about a biblical worldview and how it relates to what's in the news right now, especially with young women in sports. Emily Washburn, she's an issue analyst at Focus on the Family's Daily Citizen, and she covers all sorts of amazing things like this. Emily's been on the show before. We want you to get to know Emily because she's an amazing writer. She loves God. Emily, thank you for joining me on Doyle and Jen Live today with just Doyle.
2: Thanks so much for having me.
18: Yeah, I talked to Jen earlier. She was on the phone with us like you, and she's at a conference. And so I feel good because I know when I'm talking to you, at least I will not, somehow as a man fail to understand the female perspective on the subject. So thank you for taking the time to be with me today.
2: You're welcome.
18: So Emily, The reason I think this is important is I think that a lot of Christians, when it comes to the whole issue that's going on in terms of the transgender debate, individuals that want to change their sexuality surgically, chemically, multiple ways, and yet as a Christian, how do we respond to that? And I think that's the challenge. But we have a biblical worldview as Christians, and so we believe that God created us male and female, man or woman, you know, and there's not a plethora of options there, you know, and mm-hmm. So from your perspective, help us understand these court cases and the different laws that are going on. What's happening right now in the world of women's sports? What's the latest thing that you can tell us about that?
2: Sure. We just had a really big victory in the Supreme Court. They were considering two cases that had been lumped together, and both of them were about whether or not states that had already protected girls' sports. So there are 27 states that had put laws in place that said that public schools had to separate sports by sex. So girls play in girls' sports and boys play in boys' sports. And the question before the court was whether or not those states would be allowed to keep those laws in place. And we're very happy to report that the court said yes, they can, and that actually Title IX basically that in Title IX, which is a congressional law that was passed in 1972 against sex discrimination in public schools, the word sex refers specifically to biological sex being male or female.
18: So, okay, so number one, basically what you're saying is that the Supreme Court agreed with the states that have already said that girls' sports is for girls and boys' sports is for boys, and you shouldn't cross those boundaries, correct?
2: So that's the distinction. So they did not technically take a position on whether it is right or wrong to have those laws. All they said was that they are allowed to continue enforcing them. There was a possibility that they would be forced to rescind those laws, that they wouldn't even be allowed to protect girls, even if their citizens wanted to protect girls. That was what was on the line.
18: Okay. So what about the states that aren't providing that protection for girls? Do they get to keep behaving the way they are?
2: At this point, they do. Although this ruling does open the door for another case to be brought that would potentially force states that aren't protecting girls to protect girls. That just wasn't this ruling.
18: Well, see, I think a lot of Christians, and I may be overstepping my bounds when I say this, but I think a lot of Christians or a lot of people, when Donald Trump goes into office and then he signs, I mean, who knows? I can't even remember how many executive orders he signed, but he signs an executive order, you know, to protect women's sports. They feel like it's done.
2: Mm-hmm.
18: That's not true at all, correct?
2: No, absolutely not.
18: I mean, we have a long way to go in this area.
2: Absolutely, yeah. In fact, there are several states that have sort of made it their political position, or I should say political players in specific states that have made it a key part of their political platform to oppose any, you know, executive order that the president signs. So it's actually part of their political mission not to comply.
18: Well, that's because they're playing a political game is the way I look at it. But I mean, in reality, for us as a Christian, see, this is the challenge, because as a Christian, we're to establish a biblical worldview in our life. That's what we're supposed to have. But when these things start going on, they're impacting our culture and our society in general. I mean, the implications for young women are huge, and that's why this is important. I'm just so Emily. What are the next steps that you see taking place?
2: Well, this is you're hitting on a real dichotomy here that I think a lot of people that have been working hard for this ruling for a long time feel. And one of them is, on one side of the coin, we feel victory because the court has recognized common sense and has basically allowed common sense laws to stand. And for a long time, you know, in previous years, it wasn't clear that that was going to happen. There's been a lot of manpower, a lot of prayer, a lot of work that has gone into bringing these cases forward, bringing awareness to this issue. But on the other hand, you know, there is a kind of awareness of how far we've fallen. If you'd asked me, you know, I was a competitive athlete in high school. If you had asked me in 2018 as a swimmer, if we would ever get to a point where a landmark Supreme Court ruling would be whether or not a state would be allowed, just allowed, not forced to, but just allowed to keep boys out of girls' sports, I would have giggled, because how in what world would that be a landmark ruling? You know, so it also illustrates how far we've fallen from normal and from a biblical worldview. So it is interesting. I think next steps are continuing to bring awareness, and also at a state level, continuing to go and highlight states that aren't complying with federal executive orders. And the Department of Education has been doing a great job, but we need to continue to see enforcement, and that means taking federal money.
18: Excuse me, we've got to go to a break, but when we come back, I want you to explain more about those next steps that we're taking right now to protect young women in sports. 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
6: In November of 1863, President Abraham Lincoln spoke for just over 2 minutes at a battlefield in Gettysburg, Pennsylvania. He spoke less than 300 words, but they served to redefine a nation. At Gettysburg, Lincoln reminded Americans that the Civil War wasn't just about preserving territory. It was about preserving the idea that a nation built on liberty could endure, that it must endure. He spoke of sacrifice, of unfinished work, and of a government of the people, by the people, for the people. In America's darkest hour, Lincoln pointed our nation back to its founding ideals and challenged future generations to live up to them.
8: Over the next 4 years, the Civil War claimed more than 700,000 lives and tested whether our republic could endure. As the war drew to a close, Lincoln looked beyond victory. He looked toward healing. In his second inaugural address, he challenged the nation, "Let us strive on to bind up the nation's wounds, to achieve and cherish a just and lasting peace." Lincoln understood that preserving the greatest experiment in self-government required more than winning a war. It required the character to restore what had been broken. More than 160 years later, America still faces division. The question is not whether we'll disagree. The question is whether we still have the wisdom and the character to heal together.
9: It's hard to deny the constant attack of negative emotions that flood us online. The fear, anxiety, worry, and confusion that come from the constant stream of news and social media can be overwhelming. There is a way to escape this never-ending cycle and
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12: Hello, this is Alistair Begg. In September of 2026, I'll be teaching the Bible as we cruise through the Norwegian fjords. 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
18: So when did you really get it? When did you really begin to believe that Jesus was more than your Savior? He was the Lord of your life. That he was inviting you to live every day with him, that he wants you to enjoy a full life, that he wants you to serve him from the beginning of the day to the end of the day. See, I think that that is the big difference. I think there are people that they believe in God, they believe in Jesus, they've invited him in their heart, but they haven't let him take over, I don't know, take full control of their life. They haven't surrendered to him in every way. And that's what I want to invite you. See, when John writes this brother Gaius, this beloved elder, and he says, I pray that you will prosper and enjoy good health as your soul is prospering. Think about that. He's saying this man's mind, will, and emotions, everything about him, his body, would be doing well in his relationship with God and those around him. I have my friend with me here today, Dwight Montgomery. He's from the National Christian Foundation of Ohio. And we're talking about how God transformed his life, how he made that shift, and how he began to see that God was more than just his buddy. He is the Lord of his life. And so, Dwight, talk about that. How did you make that shift? How did it change your life? And how did it impact your life?
13: You know, Doyle, one of the events that I recall very clearly is probably 25 years ago now, maybe 20. My wife and I were standing outside the sanctuary with our pastor on a Sunday morning, and I was getting ready to hand him a check for something that was going on at church, and I don't even remember what it was, but it was. At the time,
18: we were still writing checks. That's how long ago it was.
13: Yeah, well, we were writing checks.
18: We were still writing checks.
13: Yes. It was, at the time, the biggest check I'd ever written to give, you know, to anyone or anything. And I was kind of excited about it, but when it came time to hand him the check, I kind of got alligator arms. Oh. You know, I literally found myself pulling back. Like, Man. Oh, what am I doing? This is crazy.
18: This is crazy. Yeah. I've had that conversation with myself too.
13: Well, and that is a scarcity mentality, right? Like, oh, I need this. I'm not going to have enough because the assumption is I'm taking care of myself. But it was fascinating because the second I let go of that, I felt literally in my body, the anxiety start to move from my ankles to my knees to my waist. It just started to lift out of me and finally my head and my heart. And it was like the weight of the world left. And it was the message, it wasn't a verbal voice, but the message was, you don't have to worry about this ever again. I'll take care of you. The money doesn't take care of you. And that was an event for me. And maybe in part because as a financial advisor at the time, you know, as I alluded to earlier, it's about building the bigger barn.
18: Well, yeah, you're telling everybody every day not to throw away their money. And here you're giving it away.
13: And it was the first transformational opportunity that I had to move from that scarcity to an abundance mentality. It certainly has served me well where I'm at today, but it was the calling that God put on my life to say, we got to think about this a little different.
18: Well, but if you hadn't crossed that, do you imagine that God would have put you where you are today?
13: No.
18: See, that's what I know. It's your yes. It's when you and I make a yes to God that it opens new doors for us. I mean, I still remember I was a teenager and the church called me, a leader in the children's ministry called me and she said, "Is there any way you'll help us with Vacation Bible School?" And I didn't want to do that. I was a teenager. It was so uncool. It was so unpart of my life. But I said yes, and it transformed my life. They gave me the book of Revelation to teach a group.

0: 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You don't need a building. 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
2: Oh, you've got to have a responsibility. And so freedom and trust and respect and responsibility, they all flow in with one another. And when God gives us freedom, he wants to see if he can trust it. And that's why I think if you go back to the garden, he gave them, he trusted them. He put them in a beautiful garden. He's done the same for you and I. He's put us in this big, grand, wealthy world. And we now, we have to have responsibility. We have to handle that freedom. That's why when we talk about the nation's 250th anniversary, this is all intertwined, and we have to respect it. And it's just, I think that there's no way to separate them.
3: Well, I think going back to the word prosper that you've been, you know, yes, you kind of started this on, because many people do take that down the prosperity gospel path as if it's for me. But the yep. trust piece that's so critical here is, you know, as the stewards, as the caretakers, as the managers of the king's vast wealth,
2: yeah,
3: right, he does entrust more of that to us, because whether it's money or time or relationships or resources, he does entrust those to us, because not how we're going to consume them, but how we're going to use them for his kingdom. Yet the joy and the prosperity that come from that as a result, I think, is much of what is being alluded to here.
2: That's right. I think, wait, listen, there is some truth in the, if you and I will give to God, it's going to increase the likelihood that he's going to give us more to utilize for his kingdom. In the same way, God has given us his word. So he trusts us with the word. But if we don't read it, if we don't know it, it won't transform our thinking and our mind.
3: No, that's right.
2: And I know a lot of Christians that are spiritually anemic because they've never conquered the hill of reading their Bible from cover to cover. They haven't conquered the hill of reading it daily. I mean, then you get to the point where, man, daily, I read it several times a day. You get in a pattern when you realize this is so important to you, and see, that's the stewardship aspect of it. We're stewards not only of our resources, but of our mind, of our time, of the talents and the gifting that we have, and the relationships that we have.
3: You know, when I was acting as an advisor, even today in my role, I always have said, give me somebody's calendar and their checkbook.
2: Yeah.
3: And I can tell you, and I don't need their name, I don't need to know, but it tells us a lot about how we think about what we've been entrusted.
2: That's right. Your calendar and your checkbook. Today it would be your bank app. It's no longer your yeah. checkbook. But I mean, that's what I'm saying. It's a changing world. And yeah. today, what's cool, I mean, it's what's cool today is what we used to would have to take weeks for us to really evaluate our finances. We can do in moments now to see where our priorities are, and our apps will tell us that. And we have an opportunity. And so I'm so excited about talking with you today about being together and thinking about this. When we come back, we're going to talk more. So what are your priorities? Think about your priorities. We're going to talk more about that when we get back to Doyle and Jen Live.
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13: I like it. Okay. So right now, we have got an amazing, amazing opportunity for you. 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And guess what? 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We also have first prize and second prize winners. There's actually 12 different prizes in there. You're going to get to see the movie Young Washington. So I just really want to encourage you. I want to challenge you. 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
13: My friend Dwight Montgomery is here with me today. We are talking about how you and I were meant for so much more. That God designed us for a relationship with Him, a full life with Him that would expand and it would impact every area of our life, and it begin to impact the neighborhood around us. Dwight was talking about how God transformed his life. He shifted from Well, I'll just say, being a Christian that was happy with his life to being a Christian that serves God every day. Tell us how you ended up at National Christian Foundation and serving God and basically in ministry now.
2: Yeah, it was a big shift for me. I had my own business, my own financial advisory practice, and it was going quite well. And I just felt God was saying, "You're done." And I'm like, "Listen, brother, I'm just fine. Leave me alone," was kind of my first response. But
13: how long did that take? Like, I mean, you're saying God is speaking to you. There's people out there right now. They want to know, what did that sound like?
2: It wasn't verbal, but it was the push and pull of what I was doing, and it was just clear that he had something else for me.
13: Right? Yeah.
2: I don't know that I could say it was this exactly, but it was just, I wasn't enjoying what I was doing as much, but I was also enjoying, at the time, helping people give it away.
13: Mm-hmm.
2: You know, the more I understood and embraced what our role is with what we've been entrusted, and understanding generosity in a different light, in a kingdom light, if you will, I found that I just spent more time talking to my clients about how to give it away. And so he made it very clear that I was done with my business. But then after I made the commitment to sell it and start moving out, as I transitioned out, I was like, okay, I'm following your lead. What's next? And it was crickets. And he said, "I think your patience needs a little developing here." And so maybe that's why we took a while to get the answer. But eventually I was approached by the National Christian Foundation to get them moving here in Ohio. And I thought, well, this, now I get it.
13: Yeah. Right?
2: And sometimes the rearview mirror is much clearer than the windshield.
13: That's right. God, we talked about it earlier, about when you say yes to God, and sometimes all that does is just push the door open. You don't even know what the next little piece is. And that's why I say, yeah, I was talking about my dad this week. He said, it's really interesting what God will do. He'll bring someone into your life, and it's just a relationship. And then he said, it'll be 15 years later when that person, it's really important in the relationship. And you may not even talk to them that much over the 15 years, but 15 years later, that's everything. And that's what you're saying about the yes to God. Okay, I'm going to shut down the business, so to speak. I'm going to sell the business. And God may be talking to someone else right now, and God's telling them, you've got to change your course of direction right now.
2: Well, and it's almost, I'm sure he's talking to him. The question is, are we listening?
13: Yeah.
2: Right? Because oftentimes I'll listen to what I want to hear, right, and as opposed to what he wants me to hear. And I think there are those people that he plants. And for me, it was a guy named Ron Blue. He's one of the founders of the National Christian Foundation, but an organization called Kingdom Advisors that I was a part of. And it's where I learned how to intersect faith and finance with a biblical worldview instead of this temporal, secular worldview. And that's really when the movement started to happen in my life, because I started to let go.
13: Well, don't you think that's the kind of the problem, is that a lot of us, we live our life though our spirituality is here and our work every day is 5 foot away from that, and we don't let them touch one another, that God wants us to live it out every day.
2: We're even told you can't let them touch, right?
13: That's right.
2: And frankly, it's just the opposite, right? We live in a world that the right side up really needs to be upside down. Because we're not called to think about how we do this from a temporal perspective. And when you put on the eternal lens, it's a whole different light.
13: Okay, so I want you to imagine, I want you to rewind, and I want you to talk to young Dwight, and you're starting out your business all over again, and you're building a financial business. How would you run your business differently today, knowing what you know about putting Christ in the middle of that?
2: Well, that's actually an easy answer, because every advisor that I encounter, I coach them with, start with the generosity conversation, because people are starved to learn how to give it away. The believers that I encounter want to be able to utilize what they've been entrusted for the kingdom, but everyone's telling them to hang on to it. And I said, the more you lead with that conversation and honor God with what he's really equipped you to do, right? Because there's a lot of strategies that matter. You know, there's things there are ways to do things, but it really becomes a heart issue at the end of the day, right? Where's my heart? Who owns it? Does God get 10% of my heart because I'm going to keep the other 90, or do I give him 100% of my heart? And when that pancake flips, if you will, right, that's when radical behavior really starts to kick in.
13: I remember when I was, I was probably 10 years old. My mom and dad told us, they said, you know, the evangelist that was staying with us last week at our house while he was, you know, here in town? We said, yeah. Well, God told us that we need to give him our car. And I remember thinking, we just got that car. And we thought it was such a cool car. You know, it had electric windows and, you know, and I knew my parents were about to do this. And the next day we stood in the driveway and we prayed over the car. And my dad handed the keys and signed the title and gave it to the man. And he drove away in our car. And we had to get by with what we had without that car. And you know, it's been a hallmark in my life to trust God and to give away what God's given me. And so I'm thankful for that.
2: And radical isn't defined by zeros.
13: No.
2: It's defined by the heart and the behavior, right? That's when radical. And I'm still trying to figure it out. I haven't got it. Trust me, ask my family, ask the folks that I'm still trying to figure it out. But it's a journey that's worth taking, because I would bet that your folks had a pretty big smile on their face when that guy drove away.
13: Oh, we would hear from him all the time. And his son became a Christian news anchor on a Christian station. You know, we have a relationship with these people over the years, because you love what you're doing in investing in the kingdom. You don't put your money at something you don't care about.
2: That's right.
13: You put your money, you put your time into the things you care about. And that's why if we don't invest ourselves, we're not going to experience the return. And that's what I know.
2: Well, and I think to that end too, God gives everybody a different burden on their heart.
13: Yeah.
2: Right. Even my wife and I, there's different things that we feel like we're called to do or called to support. And so that's part of the listening piece too.
13: That's right. That's right. Listen to God. He's going to show you what to do, and he's going to prosper you as you put your trust in him. You're listening to Doyle and Jen Live. I'm Doyle. We'll be right back. I got another friend coming in. It's Vincent. You want to meet Vincent? Stay with us.
14: I'm Alan Jackson, and I have the privilege of joining you each day to open the Word of God and ask for His input. And I'm convinced the challenges we face in today's world are more spiritual than they are political or economic.
15: Hey, it's Bruce Hooley. 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
18: See, not only of knowing the biblical text, but also in properly understanding it. An editorial published at the Washington Post by Princeton professor Gregory Conti, a self-professed non-believer, explain just how common it is for college students to not know any of the basics about Christianity. Quote, they seldom recognize the allusions to the Bible that appear in Shakespeare's work or in Lincoln's second inaugural address or in Obama's first, for that matter. And their ignorance of religious ideas means they struggle to understand a wide array of Western art, literature, and philosophy, end quote. In short, what he means is the lack of biblical knowledge makes them unable to understand American history or culture. Another New York Times story profiled the pastor and the church of Texas Democratic Senate candidate James Tallarico. According to the article, Pastor Jim Rigby of St. Andrew's Presbyterian Church in Austin, Texas, will welcome new members by, and I quote again, handing them a new copy of the Inclusive Bible, an unusual feminist translation that St. Andrew's has used since the 1990s. In Genesis, instead of saying that God created a man, Adam, the translation first refers to an earth creature. It often uses the term kingdom of God in place of kingdom, which it deems to be classist, end quote. Now, the Inclusive Bible is promoted as the first egalitarian translation. In addition to replacing the male pronouns for God and for humankind, it purports to reimagine the scriptures and our relationship to them. The innovative version promotes progressive Christianity and includes a strong postmodern emphasis, rejecting absolute truth in favor of a newly created narrative. Of course, those who only read the Inclusive Bible will not really know the truth of Scripture any more than those who never read any version to begin with. Nor can they understand a culture that is inspired by and built from the Bible, mostly the King James Version. And yet, that's actually the point of the postmodern way of approaching reality. There's no truth to be known or revealed, only truth to be constructed. The Inclusive Bible is just another example of making the Bible say something it does not. We must put ourselves under the text of Scripture and its authority, not above it, as the ultimate authors. The older meaning of the word crisis means turning point. So, if the recent emergence of theism in America turns into somehow a greater openness to Christianity specifically, proper guidance on how to read the Bible will be desperately needed. So, with God's help, this could mean a turning, or a returning, to the Bible as our ultimate authority. In our book, A Practical Guide to Culture, Brett Kunkel and I attempted to describe how to approach the Bible this way, as if it is actually true. Not only in the sense that what it contains is true, but that the Bible presents to us the true account of all of reality. It frames for us the truth about God, about the cosmos, about God's image bearers, about Jesus Christ, about His work in the world. Thus, we can and we should read the Bible as it was given to us, as it was written, to avoid imposing mere moralistic and therapeutic applications, whether they're sourced in critical theory or cultural power or legalism or something else. The Bible is God's revealed word to us, not words that we can make say whatever we want. Jewish theologian Abraham Joshua Heschel put it well when he said that the great challenge to those of us who wish to take the Bible seriously is to let it teach us its own essential categories, and then for us to think with those categories, not just about them. For the Colson Center, I'm John Stone Street with Breakpoint.
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20: In the summer heat of 1787, delegates gathered in Philadelphia to do what many thought was impossible. They argued, they compromised, and they prayed. What they produced was the United States Constitution, a framework designed not to concentrate power, but to restrain it. A government with checks and balances, three branches, limits, written in ink, and the ability to amend the document when necessary. Benjamin Franklin famously said the founders had created a republic, if you can keep it. For nearly 250 years, Americans have relied on that document to protect our freedom of speech, religion, and self-government. The Constitution doesn't guarantee an easy nation, but it's made a free nation possible.
10: 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We're here to talk about real life, real struggles, and how to stand on God's truth in today's world. This is Doyle and Jen Live.
13: Well, welcome back. Welcome back. So it's the top of the hour. We're going to take a little bit of time. We're going to look at the news for a few minutes here. We're going to look at that, and then we're going to have Kim Troby with us from Focus on the Family. She wants to talk about the gathering in Washington, D.C. to celebrate the 250th anniversary. You know, Washington, D.C. had this amazing fair for the nation on the Mall, and she's going to unpack that with us. But I want to look at the news, because there's several things that have happened here in Ohio that I think you and I need to be aware of. That as a Christian, we need to be engaged in the conversation about some of these matters. And so that's why I thought this is important information for you to know. The first thing that I wanted to look at is just, did you realize that they just closed the books on the year, okay? The fiscal year of 2026 ended in June on the 30th, okay? So the state of Ohio goes from July 1st through June 30th. And so the state, when they closed out their books this year, it's the second year in a row that they've had a surplus. Now, what you have to understand is the state of Ohio lowered your income taxes. This is the big important. They lowered your income taxes, and when they did lower income taxes, we ended up with a surplus. Now, for some people, that's like, well, hold it. How did that happen? Well, what that means is that the people of Ohio spent more money because their money was freed up for them to spend. And so businesses, people, everybody began to be optimistic. And so they spent more money. And as a result, it created more income taxes in the state of Ohio. And it was to the tune of $1.75 billion surplus here in Ohio. Now, the reason that becomes important from a biblical perspective is the Bible talks about stewardship. And so we need to be good stewards. And in one sense, the state of Ohio is being a good steward. They're giving back tax dollars to people, so to speak, when they lowered our taxes. And I believe the year before we had a... We had another $1 billion last year that came in surplus. And so now what's happening is they're trying to decide what they're going to do with the surplus. Well, the answer is they've already decided what they're going to do with the surplus. At least part of it is they're going to increase these homestead loans for seniors. I think that's a good decision. But the downside is they haven't put us in the conversation. And they haven't been having it in open conversations within the legislature for everybody to know and for the debate to go on. They've had it in closed doors. And so you need to keep watch on that. And you probably need to talk to, I don't know, your legislator that you know that represents you. And if you don't know, you need to get to know somebody and you need to be a part of that, okay? In terms of interesting news from Ohio that I don't know that it has anything to do with the biblical worldview, but there's this amazing big boy train. If you're not aware of it, it's the largest steam engine in the country. Okay, it's a 1.2 million pound big boy train. And because of the 250th anniversary, they got one out, the only one that still runs and functions, and they've taken it on a trip across the country, and it's coming back through Ohio, and it's going to be at Rocky River, at the former Rocky River Nickel Plant, and it's going to be there on July the 13th. It'll be in Struthers, Ohio, on July 12th, and then Continental on July 15th. And so if you're a train person, listen, this is not going to happen for a long time. It's the big boy number 4014. It's been rolling through Northeast Ohio, and it's been part of the 250th anniversary, and I think that's interesting. I love trains, but I'm not going to make it probably to see that train. I just thought it was interesting. It's a 133-foot long locomotive. I mean, this thing is huge. It was created during World War II in order to move heavy equipment, and so that's why that's happening, okay? Another thing that's interesting that's related to this, and that's what I'm saying, sometimes the news, we just have to look at it, but it's about this new law. So Governor DeWine has signed a new law into effect, so that means it's already gone through the House and the Senate. Everybody is behind this. It's been signed into law, but what it means is that now, okay, if the police pull over a car, now they are not allowed to pull over a car for no reason at all. They have to have probable cause, okay? If your headlight's out, your taillight's out, if you're swerving, you know, any of those are probable cause, okay? But if they pull somebody over, you now have to disclose your name, your address, and your date of birth if you're in the car. Now, if they pull you over because of a violation, if they pull you over probable cause, you do have to show them your license and your insurance. But now they're saying that everyone in the car has to share their identity. And the reason I'm bringing that up to you is because this will not go into effect. Let me look at it again. I got to make sure I'm reading it right. It won't go into effect until October the 5th. So right now, no, you don't have to, but once October 5th hits, if you're in a car and the police legally pull you over and they ask you to give your identity, okay, your name and your date of birth, you have to answer those questions now because that's state law now. You have to give your name, address, and date of birth. But my problem with that is I'm like, wow, how are they infringing on our freedoms? Do I know why they're doing it? Yes, I understand. We've had an illegal immigration issue going on for years, going back through multiple administrations. And so now they're trying to figure out who people are. And when they pull people over that have broken the law in some way, they're speeding, they're swerving, they have a broken taillight. I get it, okay? And now what they're doing is they're trying to find the other people in the car. But the solution is for us to deal with our immigration problem, not to take away our freedoms as people. And so that concerns me, but that is now going to be law in the state of Ohio. It may not be the law in one of the neighboring states. And so I think that you need to know that. That's all I'll say. I'm trying to consider that. The other thing in the news that I think is interesting is LeBron James. So there's all these rumors that LeBron is going to go to the Golden State Warriors, or maybe LeBron is going to go back to the Miami Heat. But it's also a rumor that he's going to go to Cleveland to be back at the Cavaliers. Now, is that likely? That's where he began his story. They're also saying that he wants to do a whole film or documentary. He wants to somehow document his final year in the NBA. And I would just say LeBron is an Ohio-born man. And so maybe he wants to end his career here. Would that be good for the Cavs? Every time LeBron has been at the Cavs, it has helped the Cavs. It doesn't mean they always won the championship, but LeBron did not lower their chances. He's always increased their chances. Do I agree with everything about LeBron? Well, he's a human being, but LeBron has been a good ambassador for Ohio in terms of helping our community and helping certainly Cleveland. And I think that would be great for Ohio to get him back. Is it possible he'll end up in Miami? Yeah. He has a history there, too. And he has a family. And so that's going to be a part of his decision. So I think this is all interesting. Hey, when we come back, we are going to talk to Kim Troby from Focus on the Family. Stay with us. You're listening to Doyle and Jen Live. I know Jen is out today, but hey, you've got me. And you've got the Lord Jesus. It's all going to be okay. And Kim's going to be with us right after the break.
0: I'd like to tell you about a man named Phineas who as a child survived the Holocaust. 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
13: Well, I have to admit, I'm a little bit jealous today. I'm a little bit jealous of my next guest because I've had the privilege of being in Washington, D.C. just twice in my life, and it's been over the last 2 years, and I did not get to go and participate in the Great American State Fair, but this guest did, so I want to welcome today Kim Troby. She is, she's a spokesperson for Focus on the Family and a marketing director for their marriage ministry. Kim, welcome to Doyle and Jen Live today.
4: Hi, Doyle. It's so good to be here with you.
13: Well, I'm sorry that Jennifer is away today, so you get the lesser half, but you that's okay with me. But what I understand is that you and your husband, Gary, went to D.C. for the Great American State Fair. Is that correct?
4: We did. Focus on the Family was blessed enough to be chosen as one of the faith and family partners in the Faith and Family Pavilion that was located on the National Mall. And so my husband and I decided to go and spend some PTO and be there on the 4th of July to celebrate the 250th birthday / anniversary. And it was pretty amazing. You probably should be jealous, Doyle, even though that's not a good thing.
13: No, I know. I mean, the Bible says I shouldn't be, but at the same time, I wish that I could have participated. So what was your favorite part of being there? That may be too big of a question, but...
4: Well, no, it really isn't, because the best part about it was just being in the Capitol on that weekend and just seeing so many people there wearing red, white, and blue and being kind to each other. The gospel was being preached almost everywhere that we went. The state fair was
13: really
4: magnificent. And so I think it was just the camaraderie and the patriotism and just the gratitude that I felt among the people who were there. Now, you know, Donald Trump doesn't do anything halfway. And so standing there watching, you know, the air show and all of the military might fly over the top of us, that was pretty cool. But yeah, man, just being around great people was pretty amazing.
13: So have you been to D.C. in the past?
4: Yeah, I used to work for Focus on the Family in the public policy arena. And
13: okay.
4: So I've been there many times, and it seemed different to me this time. It seemed more hopeful and encouraging. You know, we've really fought a lot of battles in the past over abortion and things around marriage and things like that. And so whenever I've been there in the past, it's always been really, you know, trying to get the word out about how our freedoms were being curtailed. And this time it was just fun. Everyone was enjoying themselves and having a good time and just really being thankful for what we have. And that was quite a bit different than some of my other experiences.
13: Well, for those of us, I have been to D.C. this year. I said that earlier, but for those of us who only, you know, see on TV or read in the papers or stuff, you know, since you've been there before, you've spent time there. I mean, How is it? I mean, are you? Do you see differences in the way the city is run? I'll put it that way.
4: Well, sure. I mean, I've been there in the past under different administrations, and you know, we always tried to be very careful about how we traveled and what time of the day that we traveled and things like that. And it just it seemed very, very safe to me this time. And, you know, I mean, I always just take precautions and those kinds of things. But when you were in those areas where there were a lot of people who were there for the 4th of July and there to celebrate, I never once felt unsafe in any way. In fact, around us, there always seemed to be people who were trying to help each other. And in particular, there were about 350,000 people who were lined up to go onto the mall for this big celebration that was going to happen on the stage there and then the fireworks. And there were a lot of people suffering from the heat. And people were getting them water and helping them cool down and helping them keep their place in line even when they were, you know, sitting on the curb for a bit. And there just seemed to be a real spirit of helping each other. In fact, there was a pastor there who was evangelizing on a microphone, and he was preaching, and people were listening to him while we were standing in line. And this guy came behind him and picked up his backpack and walked off with it. And everybody started yelling, he took your backpack, he took your backpack. And the guy stopped preaching and looked over and said, oh, it's okay, he's one of our team. But everybody was just so willing to help out and to just be so kind and pleasant with each other. And that was really a difference for me.
13: So you talked about that earlier. You said that the gospel was being preached all over the place. Tell us what that means.
4: Well, when we would go out during the day to either, you know, we went to the World War II Memorial and the Tomb of the Unknown Soldier and, you know, some different things around D.C. that my husband had really wanted to see. And along the way, for instance, one day I had my Red Sox-Yankees rivalry T-shirt on. And this guy stopped me on the sidewalk from Boston and said, are you a Red Sox or a Yankees fan? And I said, well, I'm a Yankees fan. And I could tell from his Boston accent, you know, that he was for the Red Sox. And he laughed and started telling me about Jesus. And so Gary and I were talking to him about Jesus, and he yells at his friends, these are two born-again believers.
13: And Yankee fans. And he was having a hard time believing that. Can someone really be saved and be a Yankees fan at the same time? And you were feeling the same about a Red Sox fan.
4: I was. That's right. Like, are you for real? Yeah.
13: That's right.
4: Yeah. So that happened quite regularly on sidewalks where people were handing out cards with like the Roman road on them and things like that. And then on the 4th, there were a lot of people who had, you know, small amplifiers with microphones, and they were preaching and asking people about, you know, their salvation and things like that. It just seemed like it was everywhere. And then to have the Trump administration allow a whole tent pavilion to be focused on faith and family was really incredible. In fact, there was another tent there called David's Tent where there was worship going on 24 hours a day.
13: I've been to David's Tent.
4: I have been.
13: It's been there for years now, and it's beautiful. It's in the middle of the mall, and I was wondering what happened to David's Tent in the middle of all of this, so that's good to hear.
4: Now, David got to keep his tent in the middle of the state fair.
13: Well, that's Youth with a Mission that's done that. YWAM is the one behind that, and that's so I'm talking with Kim Troby, and she's sharing with me her experience in Washington, D.C. this past week as part of the Great American State Fair and our 250th anniversary. And so Kim, I'm going to have to go to a break in just a second, but this is what I want to know when we come back, okay? Number one, I want to know what really happened from your perspective to the reflecting pool. And I want to know, were there protesters there? People that were protesting our anniversary. We're going to talk about that when we come back, all right, to Doyle and Jen Live.
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20: In November of 1863, President Abraham Lincoln spoke for just over 2 minutes at a battlefield in Gettysburg, Pennsylvania. He spoke less than 300 words, but they served to redefine a nation. At Gettysburg, Lincoln reminded Americans that the Civil War wasn't just about preserving territory. It was about preserving the idea that a nation built on liberty could endure, that it must endure. He spoke of sacrifice, of unfinished work, and of a government of the people, by the people, for the people. In America's darkest hour, Lincoln pointed our nation back to its founding ideals and challenged future generations to live up to them.
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13: Well, today we've been talking about what does it mean to have a biblical worldview and how it impacts your life. And, you know, we're celebrating the 250th anniversary of our nation. And as Christians, one of the things that we know is that the majority of our founding fathers, the majority of the men that were in the room when they signed the Declaration of Independence, believed that the Bible was the Word of God. They read the Bible, they prayed, and they actually sought God's help in writing the Declaration of Independence and then later the Constitution and built our nation. So they had a biblical worldview. So it does not surprise me that there were many people with a biblical worldview in the nation's capital to celebrate our 250th anniversary. The founders would be excited about that. So we've invited a friend to be on the program with us today. It's Kim Troby. Kim and her husband, Gary, went to D.C. She works at Focus on the Family. She's part of their marketing for marriage and family. Kim, welcome back to Doyle and Jen Live.
4: Thanks, Doyle.
13: So before the break, I asked you, I said, well, I want to know two things. Like, could you see that the reflecting pool is damaged, or that the world is falling apart over the reflecting pool? Because we hear so many, I mean, that we've spent up so much time on the reflecting pool.
4: Aren't there some scriptures about the end times and the reflecting pool being damaged?
13: You know, I don't think maybe. So, but maybe they are. I've missed that. I've read through the Bible a lot, okay?
4: Well, there, I guess something has been put into the reflecting pool that has made algae grow in it and kind of mucked it up a little bit. And so my husband was actually down there and he saw this. I was elsewhere doing other things. But he said there were a few protesters dressed as frogs around the part of the reflecting pool, and they were protesting cleaning it up. They wanted the algae to stay there. And evidently someone threw some water on them and ended up getting arrested for messing with their protest. But that was literally the only thing that we saw while we were there, besides a very small group of people protesting on Pennsylvania Avenue on the 4th of July evening. That was the only two things that we saw. So it was pretty amazing from that perspective that we didn't have more of that.
13: Were there big crowds? I mean, what was it like?
4: Oh, yeah. I mean, there were people everywhere. And, of course, to keep things safe, they had to put up these 8-foot fences around everything. And so it took a lot more to walk to some of the, like the World War II Memorial and the Reflecting Pool and the Lincoln Memorial and things like that. But they had to do that because whenever you get those kinds of crowds somewhere, that's the perfect opportunity for someone to create mischief, right?
13: Yeah.
4: And so they were very, very strict about the security and those kind of things. But initially on the 4th of July, there were estimated about 350,000 people in line to get onto the mall to watch the program and the fireworks. And we got up to security to get onto the mall. And of course, it had been really hot throughout the week and a thunderstorm came up right about that time and there was lightning in the air. So they had to evacuate everyone off of the mall. So that they didn't, of course, get struck by lightning. So a lot of people did not come back, but they estimated the final crowd was about 150,000 to 200,000 people at 10:30 at night, right? And there were a lot of kids in the crowd. And I just thought that was pretty amazing. So, yes, everywhere we went, there were tons of people.
13: So why was it significant that Focus on the Family was there? What was the significance of that?
4: Well, One of the things that I have noticed about President Trump and his administrations is he's very open to allowing faith-based organizations to speak out and to be involved in things. And so when we found out that there was going to be this fair, we spoke with some people in the Trump administration, and they were happy to invite us to come and be part of the Faith and Family Pavilion. This was a huge, there was one for the arts and all sorts of things. So these were huge tents that were air conditioned. Mm. And so inside our pavilion were a lot of different faith-based groups, things like Hillsdale College was near us, and Focus on the Family and some other things like

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3: To this broadcast. That's right.
2: I know Jennifer thinks, you know, fireworks are romantic, so, I mean, Gary gets some points somewhere there. I mean, I'm pro Gary right now. I just want you to know I'm on Team Gary, that this was romantic one way or another. Yeah.
3: He is a good man, and man, he didn't scrimp on this fireworks show, let me tell you. There were about 850,000 mortars,
2: wow,
3: right, that they put in those tubes on 8 barges in the Potomac. And they were going for a Guinness Book of World Records, and I think they achieved it, but it lasted about 40 minutes. And really, after the first 10 minutes, it was pretty smoky. There was a lot of smoke in the air.
2: Oh, wow.
3: But pretty magnificent, I have to say. It was amazing.
2: Wow. It does. It sounds wonderful. It sounds like a lot of fun. And
3: It was.
2: We're talking right now with Kim Troby, and she's sharing about her experience in going to Washington, D.C. Kim, we have about a minute, 20 seconds left. Tell us, do you have a story you want to tell us about a salient moment in this trip to D.C. for the 250th?
3: I do. We were standing in about 350,000 people waiting to get onto the National Mall. And somehow, in God's timing, we were placed next to probably the 6 people that we differed the most in our beliefs from. And it was so amazing to see them taking care of me. Gary had to step away for a few minutes, and they were like, "You stay here with us. We'll make sure that you get taken care of." They were handing out water bottles to people. They were so kind. And I think it really epitomized for me what the whole weekend was about. Is, as a country, we don't have to agree on every single thing, but we do have to agree that we're a pretty amazing nation,
2: yeah,
3: and that to be grateful for that is something that we need to do all the time, because we have blessings that so many people don't, Doyle. And it was so good to see people loving each other.
2: That's beautiful. Well, thank you so much, Kim, for taking the time and sharing with us today. That's Kim Troby from Focus on the Family. Go to Focus on the Family. Check out their marriage ministry.
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8: 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My daddy is Ambassador to Ireland, and I am a Brownie." Heritage. Martha got it.
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10: 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Or if you go to any podcast platform and you look up Doyle Jackson, A Year in the Bible with Pastor Doyle Jackson, you will find it. A Year in the Bible with Pastor Doyle Jackson. 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

0: You know, every day I get up and I read my Bible. I have my chair at my house and I open it up and I read my Bible and I pray and I'm really learning. Let me just tell you what I'm learning right now. Okay. I'm learning to wait on God. I've been spending, I don't know if it's 90 days now, but I keep reading this book by Andrew Murray about waiting on God. And what Andrew Murray has taught me is this, and this book was written in 1885, if I remember correctly, in South Africa. He says, listen, the true way for you to grow spiritually is for you to learn to let God know you trust him and that you want to just follow his will for your life, that you love him, that you honor him. And he said the best way to honor him is to sit quietly and just say, Lord, I want you to know I'm waiting on you. You can speak to me today and just be quiet. And then I open up my Bible and I read it. And yeah, I have my journal. I write down what I'm going through and I share my heart with God. But I read my Bible every day. I read it systematically. I'm not, you know, opening up and pointing here and there. And I'm not against that. I'm okay with opening up just anywhere sometimes and seeing what the Lord says to me. But I read through it systematically because I wanted to know the Bible from cover to cover and book to book and understand it. And today, you know, I'm reading in Psalms. And so today I read Psalm 79, 80, and 81. And what I saw there is that God is the God of the nations. Yes, God is the God of Israel, but God is the God of the nations. And when the nations came and they ignored God and they would go into the temple it talks about there, and they defiled God's temple in Jerusalem. And the psalmist is writing about that. And that's because we saw two worldviews collide. And part of the problem that Israel and God's people, the church, have always faced is wherever God's people are, the world around it gets tense. Because now they're being presented a worldview that they may not be for. And see, when you and I accept Jesus Christ, he's the Messiah, as the Son of God, as the one who was crucified on a cross, buried, and rose again. That's what it means to be a Christian. You have to believe in that. And then it begins to transform our life. It gives us a new worldview. That's why if you claim to be a Christian, but you're still greedy, or you're still angry, or you're still jealous, or you're still harboring bitterness and unforgiveness, those are characteristics of someone who's ungodly. And what the psalmist invites us to is a biblical or a godly worldview. And one of the challenges that we face as Christians is, well, how much of the world do I love? Jennifer mentioned that earlier on in the program today when she said she's reading in Timothy and it says that we're not to love money, that this greed for money, we have to abandon that. Well, see, that's you and I. We're transformed through the Word of God. When Kim talked about her trip to D.C., she said it was so amazing. There were so many people there that were preaching the gospel, and there was very little protest. See, our nation, as a history, and I believe even today, we're not calling for Christian nationalism. We're calling for Christians to love their nation. We're calling for Christians to participate as Christians in their nation. We're calling for Christians to love God more than the things of this world. This weekend at the church next door, I'm going to talk about waiting on God. I want to unpack that with you. I want you to see how we're invited in Scripture to put off the old nature and to put on a new nature. You and I are to be transformed. We're to be changed. But we have to participate on that. We have to engage that. And that's why every day we take some time, we open up the Word of God, we look at the news, and we say, well, how is this changing us? How is this transforming us? How is this making us a different person? You know, the psalmist invites us to sing to the Lord, to worship the Lord. He invites us to understand that God is the one that builds the nations, and that God is the one that transforms. He renews, he restores, he builds up. And see, that's our worldview, and we lean into that because it's transforming our world. Humanism says that the solution to the world is human. Christianity says humans are going to be a part of what God does, but God is the solution to the world. The problem in the world is sin and our brokenness. And that's why we need the help of God. That's why we need the gospel. It's why we need the word of God. And that's why we go to God. And see, that's why every day we look at this. If you want women to be treated with dignity, then go to the word of God. Go to the word of God. And that's why when we look at with the issue of young women in sports, it's a biblical issue for us. Because we want women to be treated with dignity. We want them to be treated in a way in which they can flourish and do well. And when you and I watch the biblical approach to that, women flourish, men flourish, children flourish, nations flourish. Everyone does better. We are not advocating for the imposition of a Christian worldview on people. We are advocating for Christians to live it out in such a way that people will see the peace, the joy, the hope of God on us, and they will say, tell me about that. And when you and I talk to them about Christianity, our testimony has already been lived out among them and in their midst, and they say, well, how did you overcome the desires of the world? How did you overcome this? And you say, I crucified myself. And they'll say, well, that sounds horrible. It means, no, I went to the cross of Jesus and I asked God to help me. And I said, because Jesus went to the cross, I can be free of this bitterness or unforgiveness, this sin. And God has restored me. He has healed me. He has transformed me. And I see it every week. I see it every day. I see people's lives transformed by the goodness of God, by the gospel of Jesus Christ being applied to every area of their life. And that's what I want you to experience. And I hope you'll invite others to join us on that. I hope if you don't have a church, like I said earlier, that you'll go to the Word Columbus and find a church. You'll come to the church next door where I pastor, but that you'll stop waiting for a sign and you'll just hear this and say, okay, I need to get plugged into a local church right now. I need to find a church. I'm going to go and begin to make a plan this weekend. If you want to join me and Jennifer, it's the church next door. We have a Saturday night service at 5 p.m. And people say, why do you do that? Because some people work and they can't come on Sunday morning and Saturday night works for them. And then, of course, Sunday morning, yeah, we have a 10 a.m. service. And I just want to encourage you, be a part of it. I want to pray for you. Lord, I thank you for today. I thank you for the testimonies of Emily and of Kim today. I thank you, Lord, that your word is true. I thank you that you're moving in Ohio. I think you're doing wonderful things, God. Help us to follow you and serve you. In Jesus' name we pray. Amen. Hey, I'll talk to you tomorrow.
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6: Literacy, not only of knowing the biblical text, but also in properly understanding it. An editorial published at the Washington Post by Princeton professor Gregory Conti, a self-professed non-believer, explained just how common it is for college students to not know any of the basics about Christianity. Quote, "They seldom recognize the allusions to the Bible that appear in Shakespeare's work or in Lincoln's second inaugural address or in Obama's first, for that matter. And their ignorance of religious ideas means they struggle to understand a wide array of Western art, literature, and philosophy," end quote. In short, what he means is the lack of biblical knowledge makes them unable to understand American history or culture. Another New York Times story profiled the pastor and the church of Texas Democratic Senate candidate James Tallarico. According to the article, Pastor Jim Rigby of St. Andrew's Presbyterian Church in Austin, Texas, will welcome new members by, and I quote again, "handing them a new copy of the Inclusive Bible, an unusual feminist translation that St. Andrew's has used since the 1990s. In Genesis, instead of saying that God created a man, Adam, the translation first refers to an earth creature. It often uses the term kingdom of God in place of kingdom, which it deems to be classist," end quote. Now, the Inclusive Bible is promoted as the first egalitarian translation. In addition to replacing the male pronouns for God and for humankind, it purports to reimagine the scriptures and our relationship to them. The innovative version promotes progressive Christianity and includes a strong postmodern emphasis, rejecting absolute truth in favor of a newly created narrative. Of course, those who only read the Inclusive Bible will not really know the truth of scripture any more than those who never read any version to begin with. Nor can they understand a culture that is inspired by and built from the Bible, mostly the King James Version. And yet, that's actually the point of the postmodern way of approaching reality. There's no truth to be known or revealed, only truth to be constructed. The Inclusive Bible is just another example of making the Bible say something it does not. We must put ourselves under the text of Scripture and its authority, not above it as the ultimate authors. The older meaning of the word crisis means turning point. So, if the recent emergence of theism in America turns into somehow a greater openness to Christianity specifically, proper guidance on how to read the Bible will be desperately needed. So, with God's help, this could mean a turning, or a returning, to the Bible as our ultimate authority. In our book, A Practical Guide to Culture, Brett Kunkel and I attempted to describe how to approach the Bible this way, as if it is actually true. Not only in the sense that what it contains is true, but that the Bible presents to us the true account of all of reality. It frames for us the truth about God, about the cosmos, about God's image bearers, about Jesus Christ, about His work in the world. Thus we can and we should read the Bible as it was given to us, as it was written, to avoid imposing mere moralistic and therapeutic applications, whether they're sourced in critical theory or cultural power or legalism or something else. The Bible is God's revealed word to us, not words that we can make say whatever we want. Jewish theologian Abraham Joshua Heschel put it well when he said that the great challenge to those of us who wish to take the Bible seriously is to let it teach us its own essential categories, and then for us to think with those categories, not just about them. For the Colson Center, I'm John Stone Street with Breakpoint.
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9: In 1987, standing at the Berlin Wall, President Ronald Reagan issued a challenge heard around the world.
11: Mr. Gorbachev, tear down this wall.
9: The wall stood as a symbol of oppression, dividing families and freedom itself. Many believed it would stand forever. His critics dismissed Reagan's words as unrealistic and even provocative. But 2 years later, that wall fell and the Cold War ended shortly after. Reagan believed that strength, clarity, and moral confidence could change history. And on that day, he was unafraid to stand for those beliefs. A reminder of the power of a person's convictions.
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15: Welcome to Johnny Erickson Tada Sharing Hope. Here's our dear friend Johnny with a powerful lesson from Ephesians.
16: You know, when I broke my neck and tumbled into depression, when I was stuck in the hospital for nearly 2 years, I felt so isolated, so alone. The dreary hospital routines, month after month, it made me feel as though God had abandoned me, that he'd forgotten me. I felt like no one was looking. And even during those brighter moments when I felt my faith come alive, it still felt like no one really noticed. I mean, my friends were off to college, kids went back to work. My perseverance didn't seem to be benefiting anyone. But then, a friend opened his Bible to Ephesians chapter 3, verse 10, and this is what he read, quote, "God's intent is now that through the church, his manifold wisdom should be known to the rulers and authorities in the heavenly realms." I said, "Say what?" And my friend explained. He said, "The powers and principalities, all the heavenly hosts and dark rulers of the universe, millions of unseen beings, were intensely interested to see just how able God is to sustain the weak and weary. And you, Johnny," he said, "you are God's chalkboard." He went on to say that Ephesians chapter 3 tells us that God teaches the unseen world all about himself, and he does it using you and me as his audiovisual aids. When we respond with trust in the middle of a trial, when we hold on to hope and believe God's word, even when it's hard, we are being used of the Lord to show the universe how great and how awesome and how wonderful he and his grace really are. And this is how it works. Okay, here it is. Let's say some demon dares to waltz up to heaven's throne and he sneers, "God, people only trust you because you bless them with health and strength. But let me put a kink in the lower back of some missionary, and then you allow me to take away his financial support. Allow me to create some problem with the sending agency, and then I just bet that missionary would end up denying you." But God would answer, "You're wrong, Satan, because that exact scenario happened to Mr. Brown, and he trusted me. I worked through his obedience, and because of his testimony, so many more people heard about my son's love." At that point, the demon would shrink away, and the glory surrounding God would glow even brighter. Mr. Brown's sufferings not only helped him to grow in Christ, but they demonstrated to that demon and millions like him how powerful God's sustaining grace is. And the result? Greater glory to God. Now, the same is true for me in my hardships, and the same is true for you. The challenge is, will we be faithful? Will we trust the Lord through deep disappointments and hard times? Will we be the blackboard upon which God chalks wonderful lessons about himself? Because one day it's going to be shown to all that God really was able to rescue sinners, redeem suffering, crush the rebellious, restore all things, vindicate his holy name, provide restitution, and come out of it all the more glorious for it. What an honor to share in that. So, friend, when you feel surrounded by tough circumstances, remember, you're not alone. Somebody's watching. Somebody's learning about God through you. You have a chance to be Mr. Brown. You've got an opportunity to make God look great. So be the blackboard today upon which the Lord chalks marvelous lessons about himself for the benefit of millions and millions and millions of unseen beings. And oh, what glory to God you will bring. That's your lesson today from JohnnyRadio.org.
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21: 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They put their names to a document that would change the world. The Declaration of Independence wasn't just a breakup letter for King George. It was a bold statement of principle that our rights don't come from government, but from God. That all men are created equal and that liberty is worth risking everything for. Today, 250 years later, those words still matter because America isn't just a place. It's an idea. An idea born in courage, sustained by sacrifice, and passed from generation to generation. Celebrating America 250 on AM 560, The Answer.
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23: Answering a tough question from one of you. That's next on today's Creation Moment. And now, here's our Creation Moment's host, Ian Taylor.
24: One of our Creation Moment's listeners has written to ask how evolutionists explain the development of male and female. The problem is, if a mutation produced the first male, it isn't likely that another mutation would have produced the first female at the same time and in the same neighborhood. The writer further pointed out that studies now show that with current genetic errors we all carry within us, one male and one female would not be enough to establish a new population of male and female creatures. The question is important. Evolutionists have admitted that their theory does not have a satisfactory explanation for how male and female could have developed. One evolutionist even noted that because evolutionists have no credible explanation, most textbooks simply ignore the question, as obvious as it is. But evolutionists also point out that the problems in explaining the origins of male and female are even greater than those I've already mentioned. They now admit that their studies show that if creatures progress by evolution, creatures who reproduce sexually would be at a disadvantage. Even worse, sexual reproduction is, as one evolutionist put it, designed to weed out the very genetic variations that supposedly cause evolution. It's difficult to understand, then, how anyone could say that evolution offers a better explanation of life than the Bible's creation account.
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0: I have made this letter longer than usual because I lack the time to make it shorter. 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Think how brief God was when inspiring the Bible. In other words, think how long the Bible could have been. But God tells us just what we need to know. For example, trust in the Lord with all your heart and believe on the Lord Jesus Christ and you will be saved. 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
27: So where has this bumped up against us in the past that has been a trigger that we kind of really respond to? 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We've got to get to the root cause. And so what we have encouraged a lot of people to do, when you take 15 minutes apart, you de-escalate, you get with the Lord, God, show me what you want me to know about this. 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
11: Hi, I'm Ann Ray. Welcome to Ministry of the Week. This week, my guest is Pastor Chris Schneider of Beautiful Savior Lutheran Church, 3924 Home Road in Powell. Sunday services are at 8:30 and 10:45. And Pastor, you've got a lot of outreaches to the community. One of them is with Kairos Prison Ministry. Tell me a little about that.
12: Yeah, so we have a couple different members of our congregation that are actively involved in it. And this is specifically for Kairos Prison Ministry to men in the prisons. And so they get together and they spend 4 or 5 months preparing to go into the prisons for 2 weekends a year. And so during those 2 weekends, they talk to the prisoners about Jesus. They talk to them about Bible stories, about the redemption that they have in Christ. And so it's a fantastic opportunity to visit those that we are called to visit, yes, even those in the prisons. And so our church, in addition to the few people that are involved in going into the prisons, one of the things that we participate in is baking cookies.
11: Mm-hmm.
12: And so that's one of the ways that we help support those that are going into the prisons. We bake cookies and they bring them into the prisons. And it's, we often talk about the sweetness of the cookies is similar to the sweetness of the gospel that
11: Excellent.
12: They get to share while they're in the prisons.
11: Well, I understand that you are in the process of hopefully starting something with LifeWise in the fall.
12: Yeah, we've started to have conversations, especially with Indian Springs, the elementary school next door. And so we're really hoping that we'll get a positive response from our congregation and we'll be able to offer that to the elementary school and be able to bring those kids over during the day. And so we're looking forward to that opportunity.
11: And tell me about Delco Youth.
12: Yeah, sure. So last August, we started a partnership with Living Word Lutheran Church in Galena, Ohio. And the goal of it is to try and get as many high school and even middle school youth. So it's for those in 6th through 12th grade. We meet from 6 to 8 p.m. on Sunday nights every other week. And it's to create a safe space for them to feel like they can ask questions. They might even have some doubts. They can have that support and encouragement in their faith. It's a place where they can be themselves, but they can grow as well. And so it's a great group of people that we've got that are helping to support the youth, and we get a great turnout.
11: Well, tomorrow on the show, we'll talk about what Sundays look like. In the meantime, if you'd like information on the church, you can call 740-938-4248, 740-938-4248, or you can go to their website, bslcoh.org. That's bslcoh.org.
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29: In November of 1863, President Abraham Lincoln spoke for just over 2 minutes at a battlefield in Gettysburg, Pennsylvania. He spoke less than 300 words, but they served to redefine a nation. At Gettysburg, Lincoln reminded Americans that the Civil War wasn't just about preserving territory. It was about preserving the idea that a nation built on liberty could endure, that it must endure. He spoke of sacrifice, of unfinished work, and of a government of the people, by the people, for the people. In America's darkest hour, Lincoln pointed our nation back to its founding ideals and challenged future generations to live up to them.
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16: With SRN News, I'm John Scott. The U.S. military has completed a round of strikes early Thursday morning in Iran. The U.S. military's Central Command says it hit some 90 targets across Iran. In Ankara, Turkey, President Trump tells reporters a former president tried to negotiate with Iran by giving them money.
17: Obama actually gave them vast amounts of money. You'd like this. He gave them a plane load of money, $1.7 billion in green cash. They loaded up a Boeing. They loaded up a Boeing 757. Remember the old 750? It was a beautiful plane loaded up with cash. They took all the seats out.
16: The strikes took place shortly after President Trump declared that the memorandum of understanding with Iran is over. Graham Blattner drops out of the Senate race, allowing Maine Democrats to replace him. Correspondent Laura Wetters has more.
18: Graham Blattner has dropped out of the Maine Senate race. Top Democrats, including Senate Minority Leader Chuck Schumer, called on him to step aside as an ex-girlfriend came forward accusing him of breaking into her home and sexually assaulting her. He releases a video on his ex page denying any wrongdoing.
19: I have faced some very serious allegations, and I just want to make it clear, this is all false. The things that have been claimed did not happen.
18: Laura Winters reporting.
16: Unusual prosecutors planning to play audio clips in open court of law enforcement officials interviewing the roommate of the man accused of killing conservative activist Charlie Kirk. Defense attorneys fought against the public release of these statements from Tyler Robinson's roommate Lance Twiggs. Robinson charged with aggravated murder and has not entered a plea. A hazardous record-breaking heat wave scorching the U.S., bringing triple-digit temperatures to millions. This is SRN News.
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21: When Abraham Lincoln was elected president in 1860, America stood on the edge of collapse. Over the next 4 years, the Civil War claimed more than 700,000 lives and tested whether our republic could endure. As the war drew to a close, Lincoln looked beyond victory. He looked toward healing. In his second inaugural address, he challenged the nation, "Let us strive on to bind up the nation's wounds, to achieve and cherish a just and lasting peace." Lincoln understood that preserving the greatest experiment in self-government required more than winning a war. It required the character to restore what had been broken. More than 160 years later, America still faces division. The question is not whether we'll disagree. The question is whether we still have the wisdom and the character to heal together.
16: An AI program in the state of Utah sparking a vigorous debate. Keith Peters reports.
22: That debate is about the role of the technology in healthcare.
0: Utah is the first state in the nation to allow AI to renew prescriptions for patients. Previously, that role had always been reserved for doctors and other medically licensed professionals. Technically, state and federal laws don't allow AI programs to handle prescriptions, but officials in Utah have waived those requirements for Doctronic, maker of the AI chatbot that converses with patients and can send refill orders to their pharmacy. The Federal Food and Drug Administration has signaled it doesn't plan to intervene. Keith Peters, Washington.
16: Microsoft announcing it is cutting 4,800 jobs, including many in its Xbox division. Xbox CEO Asha Sharma, who took over earlier this year, said the business is not healthy. News and analysis at townhall.com.
1: Is there a member of the Trinity that you find yourself a little fuzzy on? Most of us can wrap our minds around God the Father and God the Son. But the Holy Spirit? That's where things get a little harder to grasp. After all, He's invisible. And for a lot of us, the word ghost doesn't exactly help. Today on Insight for Living, Chuck Swindoll begins a message that will demystify the Spirit of God. And Chuck will start exactly where most of us live, with honest questions about the one we least understand. But first, we'll begin with prayer.
2: Jesus said, "You will receive power when the Spirit is upon you, and you shall be my witnesses in Jerusalem and in Judea and in Samaria and to the remotest part of the earth." And so, our Father, we pause to thank you for your redemptive work, finding us when we weren't looking, loving us when we weren't very likable or loving, caring for us when we were careless, giving to us when we were so selfish, preoccupied with our own ego needs and demands, and dying for us. When had we been living in that day, we would have spit on your Son. We would have rejected him with everything in our being. But you have redeemed us. By your grace, you found us. By your grace, you've saved us. Because of your grace, we in turn are learning to be unselfish and giving and gracious, and merciful, and forgiving. Know all of this, our Father, as our gifts come to you, they come from a heart full of gratitude. We love you because you first loved us. And we give because you have taught us to do that. In the name of Jesus, our model, our master, we pray. Everyone said, amen.
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2: Isn't it hard to get your mind around something that is invisible? Especially when some people call that invisible thing a ghost. A ghost. Weren't you raised as I was raised to watch out for ghosts or stay away from ghosts, or the other side, don't even believe in ghosts? Or if you do believe in them, remember they represent an evil source and you don't want to have anything to do with them. And all of a sudden, as you grow up and become serious about spiritual things, or at least about church, you begin to talk about believing in the ghost. Ann Ortland, in her penetrating little book, Up With Worship, tells this wonderful story that a lot of us who were reared in the church can identify with. When I was little, I used to play church with my friends. We'd get the chairs into rows, fight over who'd be the preacher, vigorously lead the hymn singing, and generally have a great carnal time. The aggressive kids naturally wanted to be up front directing or preaching. The quieter ones were content to sit and be entertained by the upfronters. Occasionally, we'd get mesmerized by some true sensationalist crowd swayer, like the little girl who said, "Boo, I'm the Holy Ghost." But in general, if the upfronters were pretty good, they could hold their audience quite a while. But if they weren't so good, eventually the kids would drift off to play something else, like jump rope or jacks. That generation of children is now grown up. But most of them haven't changed too much. Every Sunday, they still play church. They line up in rows for the entertainment. If it's pretty good, their church may grow. If it's not too hot, well, eventually they'll drift off to play something else like yachting or wife swapping. I've discovered when you get serious about spiritual things, you not only get serious about church, you get serious about God. Like, who is he? Who is he? We get that pretty well because we all have fathers, and he's called our Heavenly Father. And except for a few fathers who haven't been too hot and aren't worth remembering, for the most part, dads are a pretty good lot. Faithful, caring, loving. They're the leaders, the planners in the home. They're the ones who sacrifice for the good of the family. So Father, God, we can get that. And so we get to understanding more about God the Father and the Son. Well, a lot of us are sons, and as sons, we've learned to obey our father. And growing up, we carried out the desires of our dads because he wanted good things for us and loved us and led us correctly. As sons, we wanted to do his will. So getting to know the Son has not been a real leap of difficulty. We understand. The Father planned our salvation, and God the Son implements the plan by going to the cross and dying for us. We spent some time on both, looked at four attributes of God the Father, and spent some time addressing Christ and the cross. But now we come to the tough part. I remember growing up, because our family didn't have a car, my dad took the car to work. It was during the Second World War, and for those four and a half years, we would walk to the end of the block and attend the church most convenient. Happened to be a Methodist church. And I remember while attending that church, learning something I'd never done before in the church we usually would attend or had earlier attended. And we would repeat the Apostles' Creed. Sound familiar to any of you? In the Apostles' Creed, which if you do it enough, you memorize it. I believe in God the Father Almighty, maker of heaven and earth, and in Jesus Christ, his only Son, our Lord, who was conceived by the Holy Ghost. Wait, I remember as a little kid, because my mom had taught, watch out for ghosts. Stay away from ghosts. First of all, there's nothing to it. Then she would say, but if there is anything to it, it's evil. Conceived of the Holy Ghost, but it's holy. So I would go on. Born of the Virgin Mary, suffered under Pontius Pilate, was crucified, dead, and buried, descended into hell. That one hung me up. And the third day he rose from the dead and ascended to heaven and sitteth at the right hand of God the Father Almighty. From thence he shall come to judge the quick and the dead. The thence part I never got, and the quick part never made a lot of sense. And then I said, I believe in the Holy Ghost. I remember thinking, I don't want to do this. And the next line always threw me. I believe in the Holy Catholic Church, which means universal church, but I didn't know that. My dad didn't either. He leaned over and said, don't say that part. So I'm kind of picking and choosing my way through the Apostles' Creed between the Holy Ghost and the Catholic Church. And conceived by the Holy Spirit. How in the world could a ghost cause Mary to get pregnant? And, oh, I'm telling you, I was years figuring that out. And you know what? Honestly, I say this and we chuckle about those funny things as children. There are a lot of folks hung up on stuff like that. What in the world does this stuff mean? So it seemed to me if we're going to get serious about church, which is plan A for anybody that really gets serious about Jesus, and don't ever sell that part short. Don't let anybody ever tell you the church isn't important. They don't know what they're talking about. That's adolescent talk. That's stupid counsel. Those who say that are cynical, or they've been burned, or they're under toxic religion, and they're now free of it, so they want nothing to do with it. They throw the baby out with the bathwater. Wait. Jesus said, I will build my church. Sounds pretty important to me. And he's the one who said, the gates of Hades will not prevail against it. That sounds pretty powerful. So we get serious about church. And then long while we're at church, before we get serious about the Trinity. Uh-oh. There's another tough one. God is three in one. That's hard to figure out. Miss Williams, a Christian school teacher in the second grade, decided she would teach her kids about the Trinity, and she

0: to our glory. Is that great or what? Before there ever was the beginning of time, God planned the wisdom, the knowledge, the truth to live by. All of that arranged in the Godhead, all put together, all known, all ready to be delivered. And then man falls in the garden and his whole mind is changed, his heart is changed, his will is changed, and now you've got to permeate all of that. A mind that's blinded, a heart that's cold and like stone, as we just sang, and a will that's in resistance to the things of God. But the wisdom is there nevertheless. So we need divine help. Verse 10. For to us, God revealed them. That's the truths of his word, the truths of his mind. God revealed them through the Spirit, capital S. That's the Holy Spirit. For the Spirit searches all things, even the bathos of God. Years ago, Dr. Beebe did that early investigation below the surface of the water and went deep, deep into the bowels of the sea and saw things never seen before, sort of the Jacques Cousteau of that era. He called that that round submarine, if you will, he was in with its quartz window, a bathosphere for the depth, the sphere of the depths. That's the same Greek word translated here, depths. He searches even the depths of God. Can you imagine what that's like? We hit the surface. We learn a little. Every once in a while, we're around someone highly intelligent, and we listen and we realize how much that person knows. Someone said that an education is going from an unawareness to awareness of your own ignorance. You become aware of the depth of information you don't know. It happens in seminary all the time. As the truths of Scripture begin to be taught by these professors, these individuals, men and women with great minds and understanding the truths of God, you sit as a student and you think, will I ever grasp this? Will I ever get this? And then along with that come the original languages of Greek and Hebrew. I remember looking at Hebrew for the first time thinking, that is like a rag rug. How does anybody ever get that? You know what helped? When I finally turned it upside down, the other way. I'd had it upside down for a day. So I turned it over so I could read it. I mean, the depth of God's truths in our own language, the Spirit of God knows it all. Remember that. When you relate to the Spirit of God, you're relating to one who has it all known, has it all understood. And his major role is to communicate that truth to you in bite-sized chunks that you can take and apply. That's his role. He reveals them to you. Look at verse 11. We can identify with this. Who among men knows the thoughts of a man except the spirit of the man which is in him? You know, right now I have thoughts that you don't know. And you have thoughts that I don't know, because they're only known by each one of us individually. No one else can know our own thoughts. Right now I'm going to think of something. What was I just thinking of? You have no idea. I was thinking of a purple submarine. I don't know why, but it was just in my mind. It was a thought in my mind, silly, unrelated to this, but it illustrates the fact that you don't know what's in my mind. Now look closely. Even so, the thoughts of God no one knows except the Spirit of God. Woo! How good is that? And he's not keeping it to himself. His role is to unveil that truth and to let you get a corner on it and begin to see it. It's called spiritual insight, discernment. It becomes a filter system in this wicked, deceptive world where you're hit on all sides by the media, and you have to filter through that and come up with truth in the midst of a pile of error. That's the role of the Spirit. Verse 12, now we have received not the spirit of the world, but the Spirit who is from God. Why? So that we may know the things freely given to us by God. You know what? I have had people say to me, it doesn't matter that I know that much. Look, wait. If you're ever tempted to say that, zip it. Zip it. Don't say that. If you really mean that, you're a prey to every cult that comes to your door. You don't care about knowing what you believe. You're ready for a fall. The enemy loves to hear you say that. The adversary feeds on that kind of thinking. I mean, if the Spirit of God exists for the single purpose of revealing God's truth, doesn't it make sense we need to know that truth? That's why you were bored in previous churches where the truth wasn't taught. That's why you came out of that false religion where you realized this is not doing good. This is toxic. This is hurting me. You weren't getting truth. Let me say at this moment, if you are grasping any of this information, it's because of the Spirit of God. I would add this, if you do not know the Lord, this information is dull and boring to you because you haven't the Spirit of God to make it meaningful to you. You can't see the Spirit because He's invisible. You can't know the work of the Spirit except in deep inner feelings, sometimes through conviction, sometimes through divine guilt that He may bring over sin in our lives. Occasionally, our conscience is troubled because we have grieved God in something we have done or said or even thought. That's the work of the Spirit within us, but we cannot see with these eyes because the Spirit of God, His work is not a tangible work.
1: 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That quiet conviction when something isn't right, that inner stirring when truth lands deeply, that's not coincidence, that's Him. 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I'm Bill Meyer. 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
12: Today, expect partial sunshine with a chance of a thunderstorm in the area later this afternoon, reaching a high of 89. Tonight, the weather will become cloudy with a few showers and a thunderstorm, remaining warm and humid with a low of 71. Tomorrow will be cloudy and humid with more showers and a thunderstorm, reaching a high of 83. I'm meteorologist Joe Lundberg on AM 880 and 104.5 The Word WRFD.
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15: I want to thank you for joining us today on Meeting with God. Meeting with God is the radio teaching ministry of Vertical Church in Columbus. You know, as you listen today, I want to invite you to take the next step of discipleship. That might be giving your life to Jesus Christ or growing as a follower of Jesus Christ. Whatever that next step is, let's take it today.
16: God, I can trust you. I can trust you. If I'm faithful to test you, you will be faithful to care for my family when we're very, very vulnerable. And you know, when the decision came to move here to Columbus to plant a new church, there was nobody waiting on the ground for us. And again, the thought of, I'm going to move my family there, and are we even going to have a job in 6 months? And Chicago had been very generous. They gave us kind of a starting bit, but that was going to run out relatively quickly. But you know, my experience in seminary had taught me that God is always faithful. And it was because of that, I was like, all right, Lord, we're jumping. And out the plane we go and pull the parachute, and God has landed everything. God has cared for us through your faithful giving and through our giving. God has provided. And when I look at that, I'm like, God, this is one of the things that I can share with other people about who you really are. You're not just God in heaven. You're not just providing my salvation. You meet me in the real day-to-day experiences of life. Okay. Now, I'm going to take Luke hat off. I'm going to come back over here, put my preacher hat on. But I hope you can take that as a brother in Christ. God is faithful. Test him. Test him. We need to teach our kids when it comes to this idea of investing and testing God. I would encourage you, teach these lessons, not just for us, but it's also for our kids to experience and to learn from a young age to test God by giving. I would also tell you this, if you're going to follow God here, you need to settle it in your heart. Just like the experience I shared with you. There will inevitably be a season where God will allow you to be tested and whether you will test him. There will be a season where you're like, God, it's kind of tight. I don't know. Should I give it to you the first? I don't know, God. I don't. And if you're not settled, I'm going to do what God says in this area. You will be tempted to, maybe next month, maybe a little different. It's just kind of like in our savings, right? We say, well, we're going to save all this money. And then the real things happen. A tire blows. And then there's, oh, a great vacation option. And then there's all these things. And we never end up saving quite what we should, right? Unless we're, that's gone. It's not even there. We're going to honor God. It's such a joy to give with you on a weekly basis as we worship the Lord. Because in our family, it's settled. I'll commend that to you. Let's look at three other ways that we can invest in things that God blesses. First, invest in honoring God. Second of all, invest in testing God. Now, if you turn with me quickly, the last three points here are going to come right out of 2 Corinthians chapter 9, verse 6. We've looked at giving to the Lord or the tithe, honoring God that way. But I want you to see three types of biblical giving that I think are important for us to really understand a full sense of investing. First is tithing, obviously. The second one is giving an offering. Now, then the third one would be just generosity. Scripture talks about all three. The tithe is directly to what God's work. Second of all, an offering are things that are related to the work of God, but not necessarily, those are more kind of optional one-time situations. In Scripture, there would be many different ways you could do this. Maybe someday we'll go through Leviticus and talk about that. But there's a sense to which here at our church, we have a benevolence offering every once in a while, or we have an offering for missions, or we'll do some other special offering related to, someday hopefully we'll have a building fund offering where we'll, Lord willing, have our own building and our own home. That's not coming soon, but that will come when the Lord opens it. But then there's a third part, which is generosity. Scripture talks a lot about giving to the poor, about blessing others with our finances. That's generosity. That's the two we're going to look for, the last two here. 2 Corinthians chapter 9, verse 6 says this. The point is this. Whoever sows sparingly will also reap sparingly, and whoever sows bountifully will also reap bountifully. And Paul's talking about a special gift that's going to go from the Gentile churches in Greece and in Asia Minor and is going to be given to the church in Jerusalem, to the Jews. Verse 7, each one must give as he has made up his mind, not reluctantly or under compulsion, for God loves a cheerful giver. And God is able to make all grace abound to you so that having all sufficiency in all things at all times, you may abound in every good work, as it is written, he has distributed freely, he has given to the poor, his righteousness endures forever. He who supplies seed to the sower and bread for food will supply and multiply your seed for sowing and increase the harvest of your righteousness. You will be enriched in every way for all your generosity, which through us will produce thanksgiving to God. For the ministry of this service is not only supplying the needs of the saints, but is also overflowing in many thanksgivings to God. By their approval of this service, they will glorify God because of your submission flowing from your confession of the gospel of Christ and the generosity of your contribution for them and for all others. For while they long for you and pray for you because of the surpassing grace of God upon you, thanks be to God for his inexpressible gift. He's referring to Jesus Christ. Let me give you the third way we invest. That's invest in gospel-focused relationships. Invest in gospel-focused relationships. Now, this context is loaded. Is loaded. Okay, if you understand, maybe go back to your ancient history class. You would understand if you remember the guy Alexander the Great, and then you remember the great Roman Empire, of which Paul is writing right in the middle of that. Alexander the Great, but especially those after him, created an empire that ruled and honestly abused the Jewish race. And they conquered them, they taxed them, they took away their spiritual liberty at times. And the Romans did varying degrees of abuse as well. The people of God, the Jews, hated the Greeks and the Romans. More than that, not only for that reason, but also for the sheer fact that because the Jews were God's people, they viewed all the Greeks and all the foreigners as barbarians, as pagans, as filthy swine. That's their perspective. So then all of a sudden, God, by his grace, allows a famine in Jerusalem. The people are without food. They're hurting. They might be kind of the equivalent of a major economic fall in our own nation. And suddenly the people in Jerusalem, the Jews, the Jewish messianic Christians are hurting very badly. And Paul comes up with an idea. He says, what I'm going to do is I'm going to talk to these churches throughout Corinth and Greece, Philippi. I'm going to talk to the ones in modern Turkey, Ephesus. I'm going to talk to them. I'm going to say, let's do something that will bridge the relational gap between us. He says, or I'm going to do, I want all you churches that I've helped and I've helped build, I want you to take a special offering and I want you to be generous, because what I want to do is I want to take this offering, all this money, and I want to go to the Jews and I want to go to these people who have hated you in the past and who really think you have no right to be a part of the people of God. Some of them still very much wrestling with this. And I want to take that offering and say, these other people that have come to experience the grace of God have brought this gift and laid it at their feet. See, because see, what Paul knew, that God's idea was bigger. It wasn't just money providing food. God was bringing unity in the people of God. And he was allowing these Jews who would have cursed these Gentiles just a generation earlier to, for the first time, receive love, overwhelming love, because of the work of Jesus Christ. And I want you to think about this. Because of the gospel of Jesus Christ, there is an immaterial power in material wealth. There is an immaterial power in material wealth. Often giving and money breaks families apart over inheritances, over all kinds of things. But that's not what God intends. God intends for resources to be used in a generous way to bring unity and to bring love. Sometimes money is the cure for bitterness. As one person lays down their life and gives of their heart and their treasure to another person. I would tell you, if you're struggling with bitterness with someone, try giving them a significant gift. Because what will happen in there is that your heart will begin to come and invest itself in them. And the bitterness will not be able to withstand the fact that your heart is reaching out in love. I could go on about this, of ways to invest in gospel-focused relationships, husbands doing it with their wives, families doing it with their children. The immaterial power of material wealth. Let's look at the last two here quickly. I read a story about a man named Brad Wilson. I don't know if you ever heard of this guy's name. If you're into finances, maybe you have. The story of Brad Wilson goes like this. He's the founder of a kind of deal website called Brad Deals. And he hit on a solution to use rewards cards to basically buy money. The story goes like this. There was a presidential $1 coin act of 2005. I don't remember this. Maybe some of you do. This little coin looked something like this, a dollar, a coin. The government was seeking to put dollar coins into circulation by allowing citizens to buy the coins directly from the mint's website at face value. Shipping was free and the website accepted credit cards. So Wilson pulled out his rewards card and bought nearly $3 million. In coins. Not all at once, of course, but over the course of 8 months, he would have thousands of dollars in coins delivered at a time, then walk them to the bank and deposit them in his account. Then he'd use the money to pay off his credit card bill in full. He was essentially moving money in a circle. He would deposit it back, order more coins, put it on his credit card, get the coins, take them to the bank. I'm just imagining these bank people. The first time he comes in with $18,000 in dollar coins. Just imagine him going, sir, what exactly do you do for a career? Are you like a coin operator are you a gambler? What are you doing with this? So then he deposited it all, goes back to then he comes in again. Same thing. This time it's $23,000. Can you imagine these poor bank operators? Here comes Mr. Money again. Warm up that coin counter. Here we go. Well, the card he used was the American Express Starwood card, which offers 1 point for every dollar spent. He could then transfer them into the airline's frequent flyer program at a ratio of 1.25 miles per point. This meant that for every 800,000 points he put into his American Airlines Advantage account, he scored 1 million miles. 1 million miles was good for 40 domestic round-trip flights. Combined with the miles he already earned, he wound up with more than 4 million miles, earning him lifetime platinum status for him and his wife. Goes on to say that good times couldn't last forever. The government finally figured out what he was doing, and they cut the program. Okay, so think about that. He's going to the bank, you know, and he's like, yeah, here's my 20,000, and cha-ching, cha-ching, cha-ching, calls his wife in his cell phone, honey, that's our trip to the Bahamas in 20 years, and there's our trip going to Maui on our 40th anniversary. He had 160 round-trip tickets. Seriously? Okay, now I want you to think about how he's going in. When he comes in and he's giving this money, you know, is he like, oh gosh, gotta go to the bank again? Cha-ching, cha-ching, cha-ching, cha-ching, cha-ching, cha-ching, cha-ching, cha-ching, cha-ching. Or what is he thinking? I want you to think about the attitude behind a believer in Jesus Christ, our wealth, how we handle. Here's where we invest. Proverbs chapter 11, verse 24 says, one gives freely, yet grows all the richer. Another withholds what he should give and only suffers want. Look back here in the text, chapter 9, verse 6, it says, whoever sows sparingly will also reap sparingly, and whoever sows bountifully will also reap bountifully. Here's the fourth way we can invest. Invest in a multiplication mentality, not a miser mentality.
15: This is Pastor Luke Ahrens from Vertical Church. You know, as a result of listening to Meeting with God Daily, I hope that your passion for Jesus Christ is growing in such a way that you're learning to share your faith with others. You know, that's something that our church is committed to, equipping men and women to share the good news of Jesus through personal witness and church outreach. And if you don't have a church here in Columbus, Ohio, we'd love to have you join us this weekend. Go to verticalchurch.life.
16: Some of us are asking, well, Pastor, if I'm generous, if I give of my resources, both to the church and to other places, will I have enough if I'm generous? What if I give? Then I won't have. It's not how finances work spiritually. Notice what verse 8 says. God is able to make all grace abound to you, so that having all sufficiency in all things at all times, you may abound in every good work. Verse 10, he who supplies, that's speaking of God, he who supplies seed to the sower and bread for food will supply and multiply your seed for sowing and increase the harvest of your righteousness. Now, I want you to understand something. When we're reading these verses, this is not what Mr. Wilson did. This is not a matter of if I, as some churches preach, if I give God $100, ching, I'm going to get 1,000 back. That's preachers who have abused the gospel. What it is saying is, if you give faithfully, God will cover your needs, God will care for your needs, but also he will take care of, he says, remember it says, all things at all times. For some of us here, your biggest issue is not finances. Your biggest issue is a marriage challenge. Your biggest issue is a rebellious child. Your biggest issue is a future career decision. And I'll tell you, as I've heard this preached before, listen, why does God deal with our money? Because he wants to deal with our heart. And when we get our money in the right place, we put our treasure in the right place, we're by faith saying, God, I'm putting my heart in the right place. And out of that, God can work in multiple ways and bless in multiple ways. It might not be that it's financial. That may not be your greatest need. If it is, God will take care of it. I love verse 11. So you will be enriched in every way, for all your generosity, which through us will produce thanksgiving to God. Notice it says you will be enriched in every way for all your generosity. You look back at verse 10, what it's basically saying is you're going to be enriched, not so you can say like, oh, I gave the money and now I can hoard. What it's saying is you're going to give, God's going to give you more back so you can care for your needs and you can give more to others. Because remember, in the end, it's all God's. God blesses those who are generous so that they can do his work with his resources. What is the opposite of this multiplication mentality? Who do you think best represents the opposite of a multiplication mentality? All vote in favor of? Put it right up there. Isn't this the best Scrooge picture ever? I just love that. You know, the worst problem, I have Scrooge in mind, but I also have our own finances in mind. The worst problem is not a stingy work practices or stingy budget practices or stingy money practices. The worst problem is a greedy, dark, stingy soul. And I tell you, every Christian, if they want to be wise in their finances, should have to watch Scrooge once a year. I should have to watch it. I'll speak for myself. When I watch that movie, you get so emotionally into it. Like, what is he thinking? How is he treating people like that? How could he possibly? And then you get to the end and you see how it's just decaying his own soul. And then you get to the end and you see when he finally changes and he begins to give. And you see the joy come over his face. What you're really seeing is not a money issue. You're seeing a heart issue. And you're seeing a soul issue. A light coming into a soul. So it is with every Christian. If we embrace a stingy mentality, a hoarding mentality, I got to be careful. I'm not sure if I can really trust God with all this, so I'm going to hoard and I'm going to be stingy, sometimes even to our own family members. If I allow a stingy spirit to come into my soul, that becomes a different issue for God to deal with. God's heart is that we would have a multiplication mentality. The multiplication miser mentality leads right, and here it is, right to the heart of joyful investing God's way. Look at verse 7. It says, each must give as he has made up his mind, not reluctantly or under compulsion. Here it is. For God loves a cheerful giver. What does God love? What does God love? See, I'm always paying attention to what God loves. And God loves a cheerful giver. Final way to invest. Invest in cheerful generosity, not compliance giving. Listen, how you give, not just what you give, but how you give says a lot about you. Your attitude in giving comes directly from your heart. Some people have used the example of here, I have a $20 bill. Some people have used the example that when we are stingy, when we try to hold tightly to what's ours, what happens? You can't put money into a hand that's closed. And that's the principle of the miser, of it's all mine, I don't want to give. I know it's God's, but I gotta watch out for me. I want to use a different example in this. I'm going to pick on Brian again. But this time it's much better. I'm going to give you $20. This is my own personal money. I'm going to give you... If I can deal with my stingy spirit right now, I'm going to give you $20. Now, there's one condition. You have to give that money away within 20 hours to someone that you think needs it for their food or needs a smile or needs some joy. I'll leave that entirely to you. You just have to text me that you gave it away tonight. You got my number. You text me tonight and tell me I gave it away. Deal?
17: Deal.
16: Right. You excited about this?
17: I am.
16: Why excited?
17: I can't wait to see the look on their face.
16: Good. Here's another reason why you're excited. You're giving my money away. Which, listen to me for a second, that is the heart of joyful giving. Because that's what we're doing. We're giving God's money away. You see, giving someone else's money is the heart and it's the theology behind cheerfulness in our money. When we embrace fully that everything belongs to God, then it becomes the joyful experience of me stewarding it well, providing for my family, and then having the ability to say, this is God's money, and I'm going to bless other people with it. And when we begin to, our heart begins to break free from the shackles and the bondage of, I have to do this. It's me and me. We have to survive. And we break free from that and we say, listen, I'm going to live by faith in partnership with God. And because of that, everything's God's. I'm God's. Can we trust God? Of course we can. It's a lot different when you talk about it and when you see it in your own life. The best part of joy is the fun giving away God's money to the people that God loves. What's the ultimate result of investing our hearts and our treasure in these five things that God blesses? Look with me at verse 12. It says, "For the ministry of this service is not only supplying the needs of these saints in Jerusalem, but is also overflowing in many," here it is, "thanksgivings to God. By their approval of this service, they will glorify God because of your submission flowing from your confession of the gospel of Christ and the generosity of your contribution for them and for all the others." You see, Paul knew that when this money arrived in Jerusalem, these people who could barely stand the thought that Gentiles, without becoming circumcised and becoming Jews, that these Gentiles could become partakers in the, well, that's the very mystery. The mystery of the gospel is that the Gentiles are fellow heirs, members of the same body, and partakers in the promise of Jesus Christ through the gospel, as Ephesians tells us. And that now these Jews would see this money and be like, why? These people must actually worship the same God we do. And they believe the same we do about giving to the poor. God has changed them. They are our brothers and sisters in Christ. And what would naturally flow from that is a sense of thanksgiving to God that, yes, these people we've heard of in Greece and in Rome and in Turkey and all these people are really believers. And we're brothers and sisters in Christ. And the bond would come through this cheerful giving. And so it is with the work of God. Anytime we embrace this concept of joy and of cheerful giving, the result is thanksgiving and, as verse 13 says, glory to the God of the universe. And that's the heart of a vertical believer. I'd even say one last thing. It's even deeper than that. Not only does thanksgiving go to God, not only does glory go to God. But God's not just concerned about your money or about the people you touch. The deepest part of this issue is what God's doing in you. And through this concept of living by faith in my finances and finding joy, what begins to happen is you have a greater dependence on God and a closer relationship between you and your Heavenly Father. And that is the ultimate result that God's looking for, is that God wants relationship with you, not just horizontal relationships being blessed, but ultimately the vertical relationship with you. As you begin to trust him, he will begin to show up in your life. I can't explain exactly how. There's no immediate signs to that, but he'll show up.
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3: In 1987, standing at the Berlin Wall, President Ronald Reagan issued a challenge heard around the world.
5: Mr. Gorbachev, tear down this wall.
3: The wall stood as a symbol of oppression, dividing families and freedom itself. Many believed it would stand forever. His critics dismissed Reagan's words as unrealistic and even provocative. But 2 years later, that wall fell and the Cold War ended shortly after. Reagan believed that strength, clarity, and moral confidence could change history. And on that day, he was unafraid to stand for those beliefs. A reminder of the power of a person's convictions.
6: Over the next 4 years, the Civil War claimed more than 700,000 lives and tested whether our republic could endure. As the war drew to a close, Lincoln looked beyond victory. He looked toward healing. In his second inaugural address, he challenged the nation, "Let us strive on to bind up the nation's wounds, to achieve and cherish a just and lasting peace." Lincoln understood that preserving the greatest experiment in self-government required more than winning a war. It required the character to restore what had been broken. More than 160 years later, America still faces division. The question is not whether we'll disagree. The question is whether we still have the wisdom and the character to heal together.
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11: Today, expect partial sunshine with a chance of a thunderstorm in the area later this afternoon, reaching a high of 89. Tonight, the weather will become cloudy with a few showers and a thunderstorm, remaining warm and humid with a low of 71. Tomorrow will be cloudy and humid with more showers and a thunderstorm, reaching a high of 83. I'm meteorologist Joe Lundberg on AM 880 and 104.5 The Word, WRFD.
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14: When we're in the wilderness of life, it's easy to take for granted the small, simple ways in which God sustains us. Today on Turning Point, Dr. David Jeremiah encourages us not to let that happen. Listen as he returns to the book of Exodus and the story of God's provision for his people as they wandered in the desert. Here's David with the conclusion of his message, How to Get Through the Wilderness.
15: You know, it's an interesting thing as you study the Bible. It appears as if the people of God were closer to God in the wilderness than they were after they got out. As soon as they got relief, as soon as they got free, it wasn't long before they went back to the condition that caused them to be in the wilderness in the first place. It's often true that when we go through tough times, that's when we're the closest to the Lord. We realize how desperately we need Him. We look around for other resources that can help, and there's nothing, nothing in comparison to what the Lord can do. So don't always curse the darkness. Sometimes in the midst of the darkness, you learn some great truths. I am a living testimony to that fact. Today, we'll finish up what we started yesterday as we talk about how to get through the wilderness. And you know, the wilderness is a pretty good illustration of what life is like sometime. If you've ever been in the desert, I haven't been there often, I've been there some, there's kind of a desolate thing about the desert. You look around, there's no water, there's no trees, there's no vegetation, there's nothing but emptiness and sameness. And life can become like that. We need to know that God is with us when that happens. On Friday, we're going to talk about a passage of Scripture that I often write in Bibles when I sign Bibles. The text is Psalm 37, trusting God in times of trouble. That's on Friday. But today, Exodus chapter 16 and part 2 of how to get through the wilderness.
16: So they're in the wilderness, and they don't know what to do. And what we're going to learn by way of a parable is that what God did for them is what God wants to do for us. And that when you're in a wilderness experience like we are as a country and like some of you are personally, there are certain things that God does. There are certain ways that God functions. It's good to know how to make it through the wilderness. How many of you here can give a witness today to say that in my life, both before and after as a Christian, I've had a few little wilderness experiences? Anybody beside me been in the wilderness before? What do you do when you're in the wilderness? I want to give you some principles right from this portion of God's Word. Number one, the help you need in the wilderness is not available from man. Isn't that true? What in the world could these people do who were in the wilderness? They didn't have anything to eat. Not too much food grows in the wilderness. Not any stores out there. There was no way for them to find the answer apart from an intervention from God. And the Scripture says this is what happened. Verse 4, the Lord said to Moses, "Behold, I will rain bread from heaven for you, and the people shall go out and gather a certain quota every day, that I may test them whether they will walk in my law or not. And it shall be on the sixth day that they shall prepare what they bring in, and it shall be twice as much as they gather daily. And Moses and Aaron said to all the children of Israel, at evening you shall know that the Lord has brought you up out of the land of Egypt, and in the morning you shall see the glory of the Lord, for he hears your complaints against the Lord, but what are we that you should complain against us? Also, Moses said, this shall be seen when the Lord gives you meat to eat in the evening and in the morning bread to the full. For the Lord hears your complaints which you make against him. And what are we? Your complaints are not against us, but against the Lord. And Moses spoke to Aaron and said, say to all the congregation of the children of Israel, come near before the Lord, for he has heard your complaints. Now, this is the story. There wasn't food available from any other source. Their problem was unanswerable as far as man goes. It took a divine intervention. It took God doing something that only God could do, for which only God could get the credit for them to survive. Could I just stop for a moment before we go on and interpret this passage to tell you that that's really where we are right now as a people, isn't it? I hear all of the stories about what we need to do to right the course of our nation. But every time I hear the supposed formulas, I see the emptiness in all of them. There is really no hope that this country can ever avoid disaster in the direction we're headed unless there is a divine intervention, unless God's people begin to turn back to Him as the only source of help, unless there is what we used to call a revival in America. The only potential answer for our problem lies in some kind of a spiritual movement throughout this land that would turn us back to God. Not in a superficial way, but in a very deep and abiding and life-changing manner. Everybody's got their ideas how to get through the wilderness. But I'm going to tell you something. The answer that we need for getting through the wilderness is not available from man. It's got to be something that comes from God. What did God do? He did a miracle. There were 2 million people wandering around out there. 600,000 men were told in Numbers 1, 45 and 46. And God, according to the scripture, made sure that every one of them had what they needed every day. I read a commentary that says the manna came from above, but it didn't really come from God. It grew on trees and then fell on the ground. Yes, in the winter and in the summer, in every single part of the wilderness, there was a tree by everybody. And it fed 2 million souls for 40 years, and there never was a bad year. You know what? It takes more faith to believe the interpretation than it does just to believe God's word, doesn't it? Amen? It wasn't growing on trees. The Bible says it came from God. He rained it down after the dew was gone. The manna was on the ground. And now listen to me. Let me see if I can make this real for you. 2 million people. And the scripture says that an omer was to be gathered for every one of those 2 million people every day. An omer of that bread is equal to about 6 pints, I am told. So 2 million times 6 pints equals 12 million pints per day. Now, how much is 12 million pints of manna? Most of us don't have any way to measure that in our finite minds. Let me give you an illustration. Listen up. It would take 10 trains having 30 cars and each car carrying 15 tons for one single day supply to make sure everybody got what they needed to eat. It grew on trees. Over 1 million tons of manna were gathered annually by the Israelites during that 40-year sojourn. Where'd it come from? Let me hear you say this with me out loud. It's good for us to say this out loud. Let's say out loud, God did it. God did it. Amen. That's how it happened. The answer wasn't available from man. The second thing you learn about how to negotiate your way through the wilderness is that the help you need in the wilderness is not attainable without your cooperation. Now, it is true that God did it. And it is true that what we need from God is a divine intervention in our wilderness experience. But it is also true that God wants us to be involved in the process. God delivered the manna to the ground, but the people who were in the family of God had to make a choice, either to stoop down and pick it up and eat it or walk on it. You couldn't get nourishment from manna on the ground. You had to take it and eat it so that its worth could value your soul, your body. And so it is with what God wants to do in the life of this people and in our life. God is wanting to do a miracle in your life, but He does not come uninvited. He will not force His way upon you. There was not one single Israelite who was forced to eat the manna. They voluntarily, willingly went out and collected it, and they made the application of God's miracle to their own life. I cannot help but wonder if God did intervene in our culture, if we are so insensitive to God, if we would really even see what was going on. Would we see God at work if He were at work? Would we understand that He had intervened, that a miracle was happening, so we could do the part we need to do? I can tell you for sure that when you walk through the wilderness, the help you need is not available from man, but it is not attainable without your cooperation. In fact, they had to cooperate in a very specific way, didn't they? Verse 4 says that every day they had to go out and gather their food. And the interesting thing is, some of them didn't listen carefully when Moses explained this. Moses said, you have to go get what you need for the day, then you have to use what you have for that day, and it can't be carried over into the next day. And if you look down at verse 19, you'll see what happened. And Moses said, let no one leave any of this manna until morning. Notwithstanding, they did not heed Moses, and some of them left part of it until the morning, and it bred worms and it stank. Boy, the Bible is specific, isn't it? And Moses was angry with them. So they gathered it every morning, every man according to his need, and when the sun became hot, it melted. And the interesting thing is, now watch this, you want to know how miraculous was God's intervention? The Old Testament Sabbath laws were still in place. And so every Friday they would go out and they would collect enough manna for Friday and enough manna for Saturday. And though every other day any manna that was kept over for 24 hours went sour, on that particular day, the extra manna that was gathered for Saturday for the Sabbath was kept intact in all of its nourishment value. And then on Sunday, they started the day-by-day gathering again. God did it. Say it again. God did it.

information and fill up their notebooks and get all the stuff they need to know about who God is and what he does. But then they don't use any of it. You see, the interesting thing about this story is everything they gathered in the morning, they had to eat during the day. Whatever they took, they had to take in. In essence, what the principle is this: we're not only to gather from God in the morning, but we're to apply it throughout the day and come back the next day for fresh manna to keep us going. God doesn't operate a reservoir. God's into relationships. And he wants this to be a daily thing where we walk with him. And that leads me to the third principle, which is that the help you need in the wilderness doesn't come in large doses. Only comes in bite sizes, daily accomplishment. That's true in your relationship with the Lord. You can't live in your relationship with the Lord month to month. You can't live in your relationship with the Lord week to week. It's hour by hour. It's moment by moment. It's daily. We have to understand that when we are walking through the wilderness, we gather in the morning and we eat throughout the day, and we're back at the same place the next morning together again. Ralph Cushman wrote a poem that someone gave me the first year I was in the ministry, and it's in one of my first old preaching Bibles, attached to the inside cover. It says this: I met God in the morning when my day was at its best, and his presence came like sunshine with a glory in my breast. All day long his presence lingered, all day long he stayed with me, and we sailed in perfect calmness on a very troubled sea. Other ships were blown and battered. Other ships were sore distressed, but the winds that seemed to drive them brought both peace and rest. Then I thought of other mornings when keen remorse of mind, when I too had loosed the moorings with the presence left behind. So I think I know the secret learned from many a troubled way. You must seek him in the morning if you want him through the day. You got to gather your manna every morning. There's a fourth principle that I think is important that's not necessarily here in the 16th chapter of Exodus, but it is in the 11th chapter of Numbers. So take your Bibles and hold your place in Exodus 16 and turn over to Numbers chapter 11. When you want to get through the wilderness, what do you need to know? We have learned that when you're on your way through the wilderness, the help you need is not available from man. And number two, when you're on your way through the wilderness, the help you need is not attainable without your cooperation. And number three, the help you need in the wilderness is not accessible in large doses. And number four, the help you need in the wilderness is not appreciated by the average person, by other people. There's an interesting story in Numbers chapter 11 that illustrates this. Do you know who the mixed multitude were? Well, they were the mixed multitude. They were people who should never have been incorporated into the Commonwealth of Israel. They were folks who got associated with the people of God along their way. But they were not purely God's people. Many of them were pagan, and through intermarriage and through kind of hanging on to the outskirts of the Jewish people, they joined in with God's people. But they were with them, but not of them. Do you understand what I mean? They were from other parts of the world, and they had kind of attached themselves to this traveling band of Israelites. And wherever you read about the mixed multitudes, you read about trouble. And in the 11th chapter of the book of Numbers, there's a very interesting sidelight to all of this, beginning at verse 4. Now watch this. Now the mixed multitude who were among the people of Israel yielded to intense craving, so the children of Israel also wept again and said, "Who will give us meat to eat? We remember the fish which we ate freely in Egypt, and the cucumbers and the melons and the leeks and the onions and the garlic, but now our whole being is dried up and there is nothing at all except this manna before our eyes." Now the manna was like coriander seed, and its color like the color of delium. And the people went about and gathered it and ground it on millstones or beat it in the mortar and cooked it in pans and made cakes of it. And its taste was like the taste of pastry prepared with oil. Now, I don't know a lot about this manna, but I do know this. And let me explain this to you. You know what the word manna means? The word manna is the Hebrew word. This is true. The Hebrew word for what is it? That is the truth. How many of you have had any manna lately? Let me see your hands. Oh, no, boy, you better not raise your hand, mister. She's watching you.
But I just thought of this. When you don't know

0: what it is and you're not really sure you want to know, you can give God gratitude for the manna that you have that day, because it's what is it, right? But this what is it that God gave them to eat every morning, according to Exodus chapter 16 and verse 31, when it was taken as God gave it, it tasted like honey in the mouth. But the mixed multitude weren't willing to take God at his word. And so they took what God gave in all of its purity and its simplicity. And the scripture says they beat it and they cooked it and they fried it and they made cakes out of it. And when they got done messing around with what God had given them, it tasted like a piece of crust with oil poured on top of it. Boy, it doesn't take long to figure out what that's all about, does it? Can you grieve with me over what religion has done to the simplicity of Christ? It's no wonder people don't want religion. They've taken the Christ who was given to us in the beautiful, simple, honey-to-the-taste form, and they have so mutilated who Christ is that no wonder he doesn't taste good to the average churchgoer. But I want to tell you something. When you get back to who he really is and you do what God tells you to do and you follow his plan, taste and see that the Lord is good. You know, today the media has painted all of us into the fundamentalist crazy corner. And let one of us stand up and speak about who God is and how we're committed to him and how we want to follow him. And all they want to do is paint us over here in this corner. They don't understand. When we had Oliver North here, I may have told some of you that we were afraid that we might have news people here who would interrupt our service. And we really prayed that God wouldn't let that happen. And I'm here to tell you, there was no news person that got in this building. But there were three reporters that came that Sunday, and they were on campus. And some of the guys that work for us out in the parking lot told me this. They had heard that there were going to be three demonstrators on our campus that day because of what Oliver North had said a few days before that in one of his news conferences. They came on this campus that Sunday. We had 5,000 people here. And they were looking all over this campus trying to find those three demonstrators. And one of our men went up to them and said, there are 5,000 good people in that building or around that building over there. Why don't you go talk to some of them? They said, that's not what our assignment is. They sent us out here to find those three agitators and report on it and get it on the news. And that's where it is today. You know, the people that want to do right, the people that want to follow God and follow Christ, the average person's going to understand it. And the media does everything it can to paint us into some extreme corner. And let's just not forget the simplicity of Jesus Christ. Now, I told you I was going to tell you what the manna means. And I want you to turn in your Bibles to John chapter 6. On one occasion, this very story was brought up in the presence of Jesus. And Jesus tells us what it means. Verse 28. And they said to him, what shall we do that we may work the works of God? And Jesus answered and said to them, this is the work of God, that you believe in him whom he sent. Therefore they said to him, what sign will you perform then, that we may see it and believe you? What work will you do? Our fathers ate the manna in the desert, as it is written, he gave them bread from heaven to eat. And Jesus said to them, most assuredly, I say to you, Moses did not give you the bread from heaven, but my Father gives you the true bread from heaven. For the bread of God is he who comes down from heaven and gives life to the world. Then they said to him, Lord, give us this bread always. And Jesus said to them, I am the bread of life. He who comes to me shall never hunger, and he who believes in me shall never thirst. All right, class, who is our manna? He is Jesus. How do you get through the wilderness? You get through the wilderness with Jesus, don't you? And I want to tell you something. There's not a day that I read the paper that I don't thank God I know Jesus. I wouldn't know what to do. I wouldn't know how to lead my family. I surely wouldn't have a clue what to do in this church, in this crazy mess we're in right now, if I didn't know my manna from heaven was Jesus Christ. And He is sufficient. And He will always be sufficient. And no matter what happens in the ups and downs of our culture, everybody will have their own pet formula of what we have to do. But I just want to be simple enough to take Jesus as He is, not to change it, not to try to dress it up, but just say, folks, what you need in this wilderness, what you need is you need Jesus. He is the manna come down from God. Have you tried Him? Have you tasted? Have you trusted?
1: Amen. You see, we can know all of these things. We can read the stories, the Bible, the illustrations, and believe them. But until we appropriate them to our own lives, they're not going to help us. You can't get better in the wilderness by just learning that you can get better in the wilderness. You have to trust God. You have to do what He says. You have to follow His instruction. And when you do that, you find out He is always enough. He's enough for every situation if we'll just trust Him. And that's the message of Exodus chapter 16. We still have several more messages of encouragement from the series called Making Sense of It All. And I just want to remind you again, there's a study guide for this series, and there's a CD package for this series. You can get both of these through davidjeremiah.org. That's our website. Go there. You'll find all the information that you need. And don't forget to join us tomorrow as we continue and conclude this week together.
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8: When Abraham Lincoln was elected president in 1860, America stood on the edge of collapse. Over the next 4 years, the Civil War claimed more than 700,000 lives and tested whether our republic could endure. As the war drew to a close, Lincoln looked beyond victory. He looked toward healing. In his second inaugural address, he challenged the nation, "Let us strive on to bind up the nation's wounds, to achieve and cherish a just and lasting peace." Lincoln understood that preserving the greatest experiment in self-government required more than winning a war. It required the character to restore what had been broken. More than 160 years later, America still faces division. The question is not whether we'll disagree. The question is whether we still have the wisdom and the character to heal together.
9: Today, expect partial sunshine with a chance of a thunderstorm in the area later this afternoon, reaching a high of 89. Tonight, the weather will become cloudy with a few showers and a thunderstorm, remaining warm and humid with a low of 71. Tomorrow will be cloudy and humid with more showers and a thunderstorm, reaching a high of 83. I'm meteorologist Joe Lundberg on AM 880 and 104.5 The Word WRFD.
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0: In Matthew chapter 2, we see the fulfillment of four unusual prophecies surrounding the birth of Christ. At first, well, maybe they seem to contradict one another. But in this study on Through the Bible, Dr. J. Vernon McGee is going to show that each one is literally and beautifully fulfilled. I'm Steve Schwetz, and as you grab your seat on the Bible bus, Greg and I have got some time to talk about how God's Word is going out, this time in India.
1: And Steve, we're going to talk about a language that I don't think I've even ever had this word cross my lips, the Garo language in India. Now, I know I saw these folks because about a year ago I was in India and saw the celebration of the whole 150. They literally, imagine that, 150 languages in their tribal dress, and you've seen some of this, came across the stage. But we're talking about a language group spoken by over 1.1 million people in a variety of Indian states as well as parts of Bangladesh. But this is so exciting.
0: Yeah.
1: I seriously doubt there's any good Bible teaching in the Garo language.
0: I was going to say 1.1 million may sound like a big number, but when you push it against, you know, English, where there's, you know, a billion plus people, Mandarin 1.1 billion that speak it, this is a micro language, really.
1: It is.
0: And I, like you said, there's very little Bible teaching. We just know that because it's such a small field.
1: Yeah.
0: But the responses that we get when we go into people's heart languages, yes, we could do Hindi, yes, we could do English there, but Garo, for 1.1 million people, that's their mother tongue. And that's where the gospel speaks the strongest.
1: Yeah, we talk about flinging the seed, and we talk about the biblical paradigm of fishing.
0: Yeah.
1: I mean, you want to fish where no one else is fishing.
0: Exactly.
1: And so we're so thrilled. So let's hear some amazing, wonderful testimonies here.
0: Yeah, this first one comes from Pranesh in Tripura, who tells us how God's word brought peace to his family. Starts out, "I was addicted to alcohol, smoking, and other bad habits. I used to drink and fight with my family members, and there was no peace in my life or in my family. Many times I even thought about divorcing my wife. One day, while attending church, my local pastor encouraged me to form a new home group. Without fully understanding what it involved, I agreed and later received a media player kit. At first, I didn't know what to do with the kit or what I would be listening to. However, when we began meeting and listening to the program in Garo, I started liking it. As I continued listening, I became deeply interested in God's word. Earlier, I was addicted to worldly pleasures, but now God has changed me and made me hungry for his word. I truly believe that God is good, loving, and caring. I sincerely thank God and your ministry for providing this program and leading me onto the right path that God desires for my life."
1: Man, I think we all have times in our lives when we feel like, you know, what am I doing? In life, there's a lot of drudgery in life.
0: Yeah.
1: But all of us, and that includes you, if you're listening, if you're supporting, if you pray for Through the Bible, if you share Through the Bible with others, you're part of this, and you were part of reaching this man. And you know what struck me? This guy was in church, Steve.
0: Yeah.
1: I mean, again, you don't have to clean up your act to go to church,
0: but
1: this man needed a lot of help, and it was the teaching of Through the Bible that really helped him break through.
0: Yeah, and I would say if you maybe think, well, gosh, I could never lead a small group myself.
1: Yeah.
0: I mean, this guy was, as his own admission, addicted to alcohol, smoking, and other bad habits. He clearly had some issues in his life, and he wasn't perfect. So you, my friend, are probably in a better position than this guy.
1: That's right.
0: And just you could take a Bible companion on the book of Matthew, listen to it, and just lead a group discussion with other sinners like yourself and see what God does in your life and in the life of those around you.
1: I love that, Steve. I love that you challenged people to do that. And I would encourage, if you're listening to Steve and you say, all right, I'm going to give that a shot, get a Bible companion, get them for free on our website, ttb.org, or you can order them. We basically sell them to you at cost. They're not expensive. And start a group and let us know how it went.
0: Yeah, we'd love to hear your story. Greg, why don't you pray for us as we begin?
1: Well, Father, we do pray that someone listening or many people listening would just take your word and share it with people through the ministry of Through the Bible. And we thank you that you've given us this opportunity to fling the seed of your word all over the world to remote places like India and even to our own neighborhoods. And we pray now, as Dr. McGee teaches us, that you will transform our hearts and minds as we study your word. In Jesus' name, amen.
0: Let's open to Matthew 2 as Dr. J. Vernon McGee takes us through the Bible.
2: We come to the second chapter of Matthew, if you have your Bible, and we'll turn there. We'll put in at verse 12. Now, you'll recall that we mentioned that chapter 2 shows the fulfillment of four prophecies that geographically seem very difficult of ever being fulfilled. He's to be born in Bethlehem. We saw that took place. and that he was to be called out of Egypt. We're yet to see that. And there was weeping in Ramah, and Ramah's north of Jerusalem, and called a Nazarene. And how could all of these be fulfilled? Well, they were literally fulfilled in the life of our Lord. Now the wise men who went to Bethlehem to see him, after they had presented their gifts and had worshipped him, and I'd call attention to that. In verse 11, it says, they fell down and worshipped him, not them. And they presented unto him gifts. And the gold, as we said, speaks of who he is, his birth. And frankincense speaks of his life, the fragrance of his life down here. And myrrh speaks of his death. And we called attention to Isaiah 66, where it says, when he comes the second time again, wise men are coming with gifts, this time gold and frankincense. Because when he comes the next time, he comes to reign and not to die. Now verse 12 says, and being warned of God in a dream that they should not return to Herod, they departed into their own country another way. And when they were departed, behold, the angel of the Lord appeared to Joseph in a dream, saying, arise, take the young child and his mother, and flee into Egypt, and be thou there until I bring thee word, for Herod will seek the young child to destroy him. Now the wise men assumed that Herod was sincere when he said he wanted to know about the child, and he'd come down and worship him. Well, if he came down, he would slay the child, of course. Had not the angel of the Lord warned them, the wise men would have gone back by Jerusalem and given the good news to Herod, and believe me, he would have killed the child. Now we find that they are alerted, and they go another direction to their own country. They could continue south down to Hebron and then cross over the south of the Dead Sea. They'd be out of the range of Herod altogether. Now the angel of the Lord also appeared to Joseph and told him it's time now to get out of Bethlehem because Herod is going to attempt to kill the child. And now Joseph, he took the young child and his mother by night and departed into Egypt. And he was there until the death of Herod, that it might be fulfilled which was spoken of the Lord by the prophet, saying, out of Egypt have I called my son. And that's Hosea 11:1. And that's a marvelous prophecy because it has a historical basis. Out of Egypt the son was called, which was the nation. And out of Egypt, the son was called, who is a person. And this person here, and this is the prophecy. He went down there and stayed, Joseph did, and took the young child and the mother. Now we read verse 16, then Herod, when he saw that he was mocked of the wise men, was exceeding wroth, and sent forth and slew all the children that were in Bethlehem and in all the coast thereof, from 2 years old and under, according to the time which he had diligently inquired of the wise men. A part of what I'm going to say now is supposition, but part, of course, is based upon good solid fact here. We made the statement before that the wise men did not arrive at the same time that the shepherds did. The wise men came later. Now, I know in a church pageant that down one aisle the shepherds come, and down the other aisle, why, the wise men come. They didn't get that close together. And they didn't come at the same time. The wise men arrived, and we found out last time, verse 11, when they were coming to the house. They'd moved into the house by then. Now, when Herod had inquired of them diligently what time the star appeared, and I suppose that they said, well, it was about a year ago. Because, you see, these wise men came from all quarters of the east. And I think they met in a certain place and then made their trek across the desert and came to Jerusalem. And that would consume a great deal of time. In that day, they didn't travel by jet. They traveled by camel. And some camels have one hump and some have two humps. And at best, you see, it'd be either one-cylinder or two-cylinder job. So they didn't get there until quite a bit afterward. Now, Herod had asked when they saw the star. But when he slays all the children in that area, from 2 years old and under, I would say this, and this is the part that's supposition. Herod is so angry, and he's actually mad, by the way, that the wise men didn't come back and tell him, and he sees that he's been taken in by the wise men, that they were not cleverer than he thought they were, but they had a message from the Lord, because they would have gone by and told him. But now, in his anger, I think just doubled. He said, well, if they said it was a year ago they saw the star, we'll just double it and make it 2 years and kill all the children under 2 years. And now we're told in verse 17, then was fulfilled that which was spoken by Jeremiah the prophet, saying, in Ramah was there a voice heard, lamentation and weeping and great mourning, Rachel weeping for her children and would not be comforted because they are not. Now, this is an unusual prophecy also. Jeremiah didn't say, in Bethlehem was there a voice heard. Now, was there a voice heard in Bethlehem? I think so. But you see, Jeremiah had said in Ramah, and that was up in his country, by the way, and Ramah's just about as far north of Jerusalem as Bethlehem is south of Jerusalem. And again, I rather think that when the soldier said, or the captain said to Herod, well, whereabouts do you want me to begin, and what about slaying these children? What area? And I think old Herod said, we'll just draw a circle around Jerusalem and make the radius of it as far south as Bethlehem and go north as far, and it included Ramah in the north, and Ramah wasn't even involved in it. So you see that Herod slew a great many children, and you can imagine the weeping in the Jerusalem area all the way from Bethlehem to Ramah, and that would be a radius of about 10, 12 miles, and it would be 20 to 25 miles across that area. So it must have been a time of great weeping on the part of these people when they lost their little ones. Now, this prophecy, you see, was literally fulfilled. Now we are told, but when Herod was dead, this is verse 19, behold, an angel of the Lord appeared in a dream to Joseph in Egypt. And I must call attention to this. We're told that the angel of the Lord appeared to Jacob at Peniel. And now it's an angel of the Lord. The angel of the Lord is the pre-incarnate Christ. But you see, he's gone down now to Egypt. But when Herod was dead, behold, an angel of the Lord appeared in a dream to Joseph in Egypt, saying, arise, take the young child and his mother, and go into the land of Israel, for they are dead which sought the young child's life. Now, it's essential to get him out of the land of Egypt, back up into that land. The most important reason is that he has been born under the law, and he is to live under the Mosaic law. He is the only one who really ever kept it. And we find that he's to come back, therefore, and get out from under the influence of Egypt, because, again, he's not to be raised down there as Moses had been raised and as the children of Israel had become a nation down there. Now he's told, saying, arise, take the young child and his mother, and go into the land of Israel, for they are dead which sought the young child's life. And he arose and took the young child and his mother and came into the land of Israel. And when he heard that Archelaus did reign in Judea in the room of his father Herod, and by the way, Archelaus, another Herod, very brutal, he was afraid to go thither, notwithstanding being warned of God in a dream, he turned aside into the parts of Galilee. And he came and dwelt in a city called Nazareth, that it might be fulfilled which was spoken by the prophets, he shall be called a Nazarene. Now, you find that is a fulfillment, and actually here the netzer, or the branch, or the root, as it were, is Isaiah 11:1, Isaiah 53:2, or Psalm 22:6. All of that, why you have in this term Nazarene. But you see, he's given the term not only because he's a root out of the stem of Jesse, but he's brought up in Nazareth, and he's called a Nazarene, which fulfills the prophecy. Now, all of these four scriptural locations are fulfilled. It's as it were that he touched the base in all of these places, and what seemed a rather strange prophecy becomes now a reality, a very sane reality, and it was fulfilled in a very normal way. Now, that brings us, friends, to the third chapter of the Gospel of Matthew, and now we are introduced to John the Baptist, forerunner of the king. He announces the kingdom and baptizes Jesus, the king. Now, we have, therefore, a very remarkable chapter here, and the kingdom of heaven will come before us again. I want to turn now and read verse 1, chapter 3 of Matthew, and I'm reading now. In those days came John the Baptist, preaching in the wilderness of Judea, and saying, "Repent ye, for the kingdom of heaven is at hand." Now, all of a sudden, on the page of Scripture walks John the Baptist. And if we only had Matthew's gospel, why, we'd ask the question, where'd he come from? What's his background? Because Matthew gives us none of that. And the reason is obvious. To begin with, he was to be announced. Malachi had said that the messenger would come ahead to tell about the coming of the king. He says, "I send my messenger." And this messenger was John the Baptist. And a messenger is not one that you need to know about his background at all. John the Baptist was a messenger. When the Western Union boy brings a message to your door, do you say to him, "Young man, did your ancestors come over on the Mayflower? What is your background?" You're not interested in that. You're interested in his message. The message is all important, and that's what you want. And you thank the boy, probably give him a tip and dismiss him. You're through with him. And John the Baptist makes it very clear that he was just the messenger, and Matthew's making that clear too. And therefore, he just walks out on the page of Scripture, comes preaching in the wilderness of Judea and saying, and this is his message, "Repent ye." It's a message of repentance, "for the kingdom of heaven is at hand." Now, I think probably that we ought to deal with these two expressions that are very important, "repent ye" and "the kingdom of heaven," and I think probably "is at hand." These are all very important. Repent is an expression that's always been given to God's people. Turn around. Repent means it's metanoia. It means change your mind. It means you go in one direction, turn around, and go another direction. Now, I think it's primarily for saved people. That is, for God's people in any age. Repentance. They are the ones that, if they're going to have revival and they're cold and indifferent, they've got to turn. That was the message to the seven churches in Asia, as we saw some time ago. And it was the message of the Lord Jesus. Now, somebody says, "Well, isn't the unsaved supposed to repent?" Not the way you think of it. He's told to believe on the Lord Jesus Christ. That's what Paul said to the Philippian jailer, and that old rascal needed to do some repenting. But you see, in faith, there is repentance. You see, faith means you turn to Christ. Now, when you turn to Christ, you turn from something. And if you don't turn from something, you don't turn to him, you see. And so repentance is in the word "believe" today. And I think that's the primary message that should be given to the lost today, is to believe. Now, a great many people like to do something. They like to put up their hand. They like to come forward in a meeting. They like to do something. And we've encouraged that, by the way. But to me, the most impressive thing is to stay right there in your seat, right where you are. And if you've made a decision, record it by writing it, but even signing a card doesn't save you. The important thing is to trust Christ as your Savior. And if you've really done it, if you've turned to him, you've turned from something. Now, the expression "kingdom of heaven," we've talked about that before. That's the rule of the heavens over the earth. And the Lord Jesus is the king. And you can't have a kingdom without a king, and you can't have a king without a kingdom. What king was it says, "My kingdom for a horse"? If he traded in his kingdom for a horse, he's not a king. All he is a man horseback. You have to have a king to have the kingdom. Now, what do you mean the kingdom of heaven is at hand? The kingdom of heaven is present in the person of the king, and that is it. Now, somebody says, isn't there a present reality of the kingdom of heaven? Yes. Those who come to him as Savior and acknowledge him are translated into the kingdom of his dear son. They belong to him now. But they have a more intimate relationship than a subject of the king. They're now part of the bride. Somebody says, well, they're to carry out his commands. They're more than that. May I say to you, they are to do it because they love him. He says, if you love me, keep my commandments. So that the kingdom of heaven is the rule of the heaven over the earth. That's not in existence today. Now, any man that makes that kind of a statement must be something wrong with his thinking, or he must be totally ignorant of the world we live in. He's not reigning today in any form, shape, or fashion, only in the heart of those who accept him. They're the only ones. Now, he's coming someday to establish his kingdom on the earth. When he does, he'll put down the rebellion. And believe me, he's going to put it down. Now, the kingdom of heaven was present in the person of the king, and that was the only way it was. Now he says, for this is he that was spoken of by the prophet Isaiah, that is Isaiah, and you'll find it in Isaiah 43. You see how Matthew keeps telling us everything that he's recording is in fulfillment of prophecy, saying, the voice of one crying in the wilderness, prepare ye the way of the Lord, make his path straight. That's all that John the Baptist claimed for himself. He was a voice crying in the wilderness. Now he says, and the same John had his raiment of camel's hair and a leathern girdle about his loins, and his meat was locusts and wild honey. He's a strange individual, isn't he? Talk about one following a diet and one dressing very unusual. I hate to say this, but I want to tell you, John would probably qualify in his look as a hippie. Just look at this. The same John had his raiment of camel's hair. His leathern girdle was about his loins. His meat was locusts and wild honey. And we're told he never shaved. Long hair. This is the man. Unusual man, friends. And a man with a mission. He's an Old Testament character. Walks out of the Old Testament onto the page of the New Testament. He's the last of the Old Testament prophets. Now we're going to see something about him as we go through. Then went out to him Jerusalem and all Judea and all the region round about Jordan. They went out to him. He did not rent a stadium or an auditorium or a church, and there was no committee that invited him. He didn't come to town at all. You wanted to hear John, you went out to where he was. And I tell you, the Spirit of God is on this man. And they were baptized of him in Jordan, confessing their sins. In other words, all of this denoted a change in the lives of these people. The very fact of the baptism was their leaving the old life and now turning to a new one. All of this was there. Now notice something else. Verse 7, and when he saw many of the Pharisees and Sadducees come to his baptism, and notice who was coming, he said unto them, now this is no way to greet these dignified visitors, listen to him, O generation of vipers, who hath warned you to flee from the wrath to come? Suppose your preacher got up next Sunday morning and said, O generation of vipers, the deacons would be looking for another preacher, I imagine. May I say, this is really strong language. And he's talking to the dignified Pharisees and Sadducees. He cries out to them, bring forth therefore fruits meet for repentance. In other words, you've got to demonstrate this. You just don't go through the act of baptism. You have to present fruit in your life. Now, he says, and think not to say within yourselves, we have Abraham to our father. For I say unto you that God is able of these stones to raise up children unto Abraham. That, my friend, was a strong statement he made there. You can understand why he was not elected the most popular man of the year in Judea. We're going to have to leave off right there today. And so until next time, may the Lord richly bless you, my beloved.
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4: In 1987, standing at the Berlin Wall, President Ronald Reagan issued a challenge heard around the world.
6: Mr. Gorbachev, tear down this wall.
4: The wall stood as a symbol of oppression, dividing families and freedom itself. Many believed it would stand forever. His critics dismissed Reagan's words as unrealistic and even provocative. But 2 years later, that wall fell and the Cold War ended shortly after. Reagan believed that strength, clarity, and moral confidence could change history. And on that day, he was unafraid to stand for those beliefs. A reminder of the power of a person's convictions.
7: During their 3 years of law school, this year the court issued 67 majority opinions. Because district court judge issued bolts out of the blue on a regular basis, there's a perception abroad that the judiciary is becoming politicized. Our highest court, however, is an enormous force for stability in the country that just turned 250 years old. The most significant of this term's cases may well turn out to be NRSC versus the FEC, which held that the provisions of the Federal Election Campaign Act restricting the amount of money a party can spend in direct coordination with the candidate's campaign, those restrictions were unconstitutional. And that breathes much-needed life into the two major political parties, which indeed need that lift. The Supreme Court has gone about its work successfully and will be back at it in October. The Republic of Laws and Not of Men carries on.
8: 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No wonder so many of us have never read it cover to cover. Want to do it? Want to read the entire Bible? 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
13: Today, expect partial sunshine with a chance of a thunderstorm in the area later this afternoon, reaching a high of 89. Tonight, the weather will become cloudy with a few showers and a thunderstorm, remaining warm and humid with a low of 71. Tomorrow will be cloudy and humid with more showers and a thunderstorm, reaching a high of 83. I'm meteorologist Joe Lundberg on AM 880 and 104.5 The Word, WRFD.
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14: Is there a member of the Trinity that you find yourself a little fuzzy on? Most of us can wrap our minds around God the Father and God the Son. But the Holy Spirit? That's where things get a little harder to grasp. After all, He's invisible. And for a lot of us, the word ghost doesn't exactly help. Today on Insight for Living, Chuck Swindoll begins a message that will demystify the Spirit of God. And Chuck will start exactly where most of us live, with honest questions about the one we least understand. But first, we'll begin with prayer.
15: Jesus said, "You will receive power when the Spirit is upon you, and you shall be my witnesses in Jerusalem and in Judea and in Samaria and to the remotest part of the earth." And so, our Father, we pause to thank you for your redemptive work, finding us when we weren't looking, loving us when we weren't very likable or loving, caring for us when we were careless, giving to us when we were so selfish, preoccupied with our own ego needs and demands, and dying for us. When had we been living in that day, we would have spit on your Son. We would have rejected him with everything in our being. But you have redeemed us. By your grace, you found us. By your grace, you've saved us. Because of your grace, we in turn are learning to be unselfish and giving and gracious and merciful and forgiving. Know all of this, our Father, as our gifts come to you, they come from a heart full of gratitude. We love you because you first loved us. And we give because you have taught us to do that. In the name of Jesus, our model, our master, we pray. Everyone said, amen.
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15: Isn't it hard to get your mind around something that is invisible? Especially when some people call that invisible thing a ghost. A ghost. Weren't you raised as I was raised to watch out for ghosts or stay away from ghosts, or the other side, don't even believe in ghosts? Or if you do believe in them, remember they represent an evil source and you don't want to have anything to do with them. And all of a sudden, as you grow up and become serious about spiritual things, or at least about church, you begin to talk about believing in the ghost. Ann Ortland, in her penetrating little book, Up With Worship, tells this wonderful story that a lot of us who were reared in the church can identify with. When I was little, I used to play church with my friends. We'd get the chairs into rows, fight over who'd be the preacher, vigorously lead the hymn singing, and generally have a great carnal time. The aggressive kids naturally wanted to be up front directing or preaching. The quieter ones were content to sit and be entertained by the up-fronters. Occasionally, we'd get mesmerized by some true sensationalist crowd swayer, like the little girl who said, "Boo, I'm the Holy Ghost." But in general, if the up-fronters were pretty good, they could hold their audience quite a while. But if they weren't so good, eventually the kids would drift off to play something else, like jump rope or jacks. That generation of children is now grown up. But most of them haven't changed too much. Every Sunday, they still play church. They line up in rows for the entertainment. If it's pretty good, their church may grow. If it's not too hot, well, eventually they'll drift off to play something else like yachting or wife swapping. I've discovered when you get serious about spiritual things, you not only get serious about church, you get serious about God. Like, who is he? Who is he? We get that pretty well because we all have fathers, and he's called our Heavenly Father. And except for a few fathers who are have been too hot and aren't worth remembering. For the most part, dads are a pretty good lot. Faithful, caring, loving. They're the leaders, the planners in the home. They're the ones who sacrifice for the good of the family. So Father God, we can get that. And so we get to understanding more about God the Father and the Son. Well, a lot of us are sons, and as sons, we've learned to obey our father. And growing up, we carried out the desires of our dads because he wanted good things for us and loved us and led us correctly. As sons, we wanted to do his will. So getting to know the Son has not been a real leap of difficulty. We understand. The Father plans our salvation, and God the Son implements the plan by going to the cross and dying for us. We spent some time on both, looked at four attributes of God the Father, and spent some time addressing Christ and the cross. But now we come to the tough part. I remember growing up, because our family didn't have a car, my dad took the car to work. It was during the Second World War, and for those four and a half years, we would walk to the end of the block and attend the church most convenient. Happened to be a Methodist church. And I remember while attending that church, learning something I'd never done before in the church we usually would attend or had earlier attended. And we would repeat the Apostles' Creed. Sound familiar to any of you? In the Apostles' Creed, which if you do it enough, you memorize it. I believe in God the Father Almighty, maker of heaven and earth, and in Jesus Christ, his only Son, our Lord, who was conceived by the Holy Ghost. Wait, I remember as a little kid, because my mom had taught, watch out for ghosts. Stay away from ghosts. First of all, there's nothing to it. And then she would say, but if there is anything to it, it's evil. Conceived of the Holy Ghost, but it's holy. So I would go on. Born of the Virgin Mary, suffered under Pontius Pilate, was crucified, dead, and buried, descended into hell. That one hung me up. And the third day he rose from the dead and ascended to heaven and sitteth at the right hand of God the Father Almighty. From thence he shall come to judge the quick and the dead. The thence part I never got. And the quick part never made a lot of sense. And then I said, I believe in the Holy Ghost. I remember thinking, I don't want to do this. And the next line always threw me. I believe in the Holy Catholic Church, which means universal church, but I didn't know that. My dad didn't either. He leaned over and said, don't say that part. So I'm kind of picking and choosing my way through the Apostles' Creed between the Holy Ghost and the Catholic Church and conceived by the Holy Ghost. How in the world could a ghost cause Mary to get pregnant? And, oh, I'm telling you, I was years figuring that out. And you know what? Honestly, I say this and we chuckle about those funny things as children. There are a lot of folks hung up on stuff like that. What in the world does this stuff mean? So it seemed to me if we're going to get serious about church, which is plan A for anybody that really gets serious about Jesus, and don't ever sell that part short. Don't let anybody ever tell you the church isn't important. They don't know what they're talking about. That's adolescent talk. That's stupid counsel. Those who say that are cynical, or they've been burned, or they're under toxic religion, and they're now free of it, so they want nothing to do with it. They throw the baby out with the bathwater. Wait. Jesus said, I will build my church. Sounds pretty important to me. And he's the one who said, the gates of Hades will not prevail against it. That sounds pretty powerful. So we get serious about church. And then long while we're at church, before we get serious about the Trinity. Uh-oh. There's another tough one. God is three in one. That's hard to figure out. Miss Williams, a Christian school teacher in the second grade, decided she would teach her kids about the Trinity, and she used a great big pretzel. It twisted all around, had three big holes in it. They're about the same size. So she said, all right, children, this represents the Father. That's a hole. And this represents the Son. And this represents the Holy Ghost. Okay? So let's see if everybody got it. So she hands it over to Tommy, and Tommy goes, oh, this hole is the Father, and this hole is the Son, and this hole is the Holy Smoke, or whatever it's supposed to be. What is this about? Why on earth do we have an invisible member of the Trinity? See what I'm getting at? Of course you do. Some of you have been in the family of God so long that unfortunately you've disconnected from those who don't get it. It's just tough stuff. It's hard enough to believe in a Father when you didn't have a Father worth believing in. And it's tough enough to believe that Jesus could die for the sins of the whole world in one act of sacrifice. But you get to the Holy Spirit, ghost. First of all, he's known as a ghost because the word spirit is the same word as breath. Breath, B-R-E-A-T-H, breath, breathing out. God breathed out his word, and that came to be translated in one of the earlier translations as ghost, unfortunately. He isn't a ghost. He's a spirit. And he isn't an it. He's a he. His personality, mind, will, emotions. He knows. He can be grieved. He directs.

and kept back some of the price for himself with his wife's full knowledge. And bringing a portion of it, he laid it at the apostles' feet. Peter said, Ananias, why has Satan filled your heart, watch closely, to lie to the Holy Spirit and to keep back some of the price of the land? It wasn't wrong that he kept back some of the price of the land. Rarely do people give the entire amount to the church, having sold a piece of land, but they will give a portion of the profit to God's work. Nothing wrong with it, everything right about it, unless you make it appear as though you are giving it all. So that's the lie. You have lied to the Holy Spirit, now that that's understood. Look at the verse that follows. While it remained unsold, did it not remain your own? And after it was sold, was it not under your control? Why is it that you have conceived this deed in your heart? You have not lied to men, but to God. Get the connection? I have a little red line in my Bible between verses 3 and 4. Lied to the Holy Spirit, verse 3. You have lied to God, verse 4. There are other passages we could look at, but that one will suffice. Never refer to the Holy Spirit as an it any more than you would God as an it or Jesus as an it. A ghost is an it. Spirit, he's the comforter. He's the one called alongside to help, as we shall see. Being God, he has all the attributes of the Father and the Son. Listen closely. Those attributes are co-equal, co-eternal, co-existent. They go on forever. They are all the same. One doesn't have more than the other. And they exist faithfully together, but separate. It's a mystery you can never fully grasp, but they are there nevertheless. That Godhead, Father, Son, Spirit. God the Father planned our salvation. God the Son has implemented our salvation. And God the Holy Spirit is empowering it, as we shall see. He operates in a realm where only God is present. The very mind of deity. Let me show you. 1 Corinthians chapter 2. And you'll be ready to let your fingers do the walking through these white pages as we work our way from one passage to another. 1 Corinthians 2, verse 6. Yet we do speak wisdom among those who are mature, a wisdom, however, not of this age nor of the rulers of this age who are passing away. By the way, it happens every Sunday. The wisdom we speak when we gather, the teaching you receive, the instruction, whether it's from music or from God's word or some preacher, it's a wisdom that is not from this passing away world. It is a divine wisdom that comes from his word. We speak, look at verse 7, God's wisdom. It's in a mystery. The hidden wisdom which God predestined before the ages to our glory. Is that great or what? Before there ever was the beginning of time, God planned the wisdom, the knowledge, the truth to live by. All of that arranged in the Godhead, all put together, all known, all ready to be delivered. And then man falls in the garden and his whole mind is changed, his heart is changed, his will is changed, and now you've got to permeate all of that. A mind that's blinded, a heart that's cold and like stone, as we just sang, and a will that's in resistance to the things of God. But the wisdom is there nevertheless. So we need divine help. Verse 10. For to us, God revealed them. That's the truths of his word, the truths of his mind. God revealed them through the Spirit, capital S. That's the Holy Spirit. For the Spirit searches all things, even the bathos of God. Years ago, Dr. Beebe did that early investigation below the surface of the water and went deep, deep into the bowels of the sea and saw things never seen before, sort of the Jacques Cousteau of that era. He called that round

0: submarine, if you will, he was in with its quartz window, a bathysphere for the depth, the sphere of the depths. That's the same Greek word translated here, depths. He searches even the depths of God. Can you imagine what that's like? We hit the surface. We learn a little. Every once in a while, we're around someone highly intelligent, and we listen and we realize how much that person knows. Someone said that an education is going from an unawareness to awareness of your own ignorance. You become aware of the depth of information you don't know. It happens in seminary all the time. As the truths of Scripture begin to be taught by these professors, these individuals, men and women with great minds, and understanding the truths of God, you sit as a student and you think, will I ever grasp this? Will I ever get this? And then along with that come the original languages of Greek and Hebrew. I remember looking at Hebrew for the first time thinking, that is like a rag rug. How does anybody ever get that? You know what helped? When I finally turned it upside down, the other way. I'd had it upside down for a day. So I turned it over so I could read it. I mean, the depth of God's truths in our own language, the Spirit of God knows it all. Remember that. When you relate to the Spirit of God, you're relating to one who has it all known, has it all understood. And his major role is to communicate that truth to you in bite-sized chunks that you can take and apply. That's his role. He reveals them to you. Look at verse 11. We can identify with this. Who among men knows the thoughts of a man except the spirit of the man which is in him? You know, right now I have thoughts that you don't know. And you have thoughts that I don't know, because they're only known by each one of us individually. No one else can know our own thoughts. Right now I'm going to think of something. What was I just thinking of? You have no idea. I was thinking of a purple submarine. I don't know why, but it was just in my mind. It was a thought in my mind, silly, unrelated to this, but it illustrates the fact that you don't know what's in my mind. Now look closely. Even so, the thoughts of God no one knows except the Spirit of God. Whoo! How good is that? And he's not keeping it to himself. His role is to unveil that truth and to let you get a corner on it and begin to see it. It's called spiritual insight. Discernment. It becomes a filter system in this wicked, deceptive world where you're hit on all sides by the media and you have to filter through that and come up with truth in the midst of a pile of error. That's the role of the Spirit. Verse 12, now we have received not the spirit of the world, but the Spirit who is from God. Why? So that we may know the things freely given to us by God. You know what? I have had people say to me, it doesn't matter that I know that much. Look, wait. If you're ever tempted to say that, zip it. Zip it. Don't say that. If you really mean that, you're a prey to every cult that comes to your door. You don't care about knowing what you believe. You're ready for a fall. The enemy loves to hear you say that. The adversary feeds on that kind of thinking. I mean, if the Spirit of God exists for the single purpose of revealing God's truth, doesn't it make sense we need to know that truth? That's why you were bored in previous churches where the truth wasn't taught. That's why you came out of that false religion where you realized this is not doing good. This is toxic. This is hurting me. You weren't getting truth. Let me say at this moment, if you are grasping any of this information, it's because of the Spirit of God. I would add this, if you do not know the Lord, this information is dull and boring to you, because you haven't the Spirit of God to make it meaningful to you. You can't see the Spirit because He's invisible. You can't know the work of the Spirit except in deep inner feelings, sometime through conviction, sometime through divine guilt that He may bring over sin in our lives. Occasionally, our conscience is troubled because we have grieved God in something we have done or said or even thought. That's the work of the Spirit within us, but we cannot see with these eyes because the Spirit of God, His work is not a tangible work.
1: 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That quiet conviction when something isn't right, that inner stirring when truth lands deeply, that's not coincidence, that's Him. 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I'm Bill Meyer. 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
4: 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He can no longer...
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5: 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Benjamin Franklin famously said the founders had created a republic. If you can keep it. For nearly 250 years, Americans have relied on that document to protect our freedom of speech, religion, and self-government. 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

0: Welcome to Right Start with Jim Custer, Pastor Emeritus of Grace Polaris Church in Columbus, Ohio. When people try to imagine what God is like, they're using the wrong tool for the job. Our imagination is part of us, corrupt, flawed, and limited. If we want to come to know God, we'll have to examine His creation for clues and pay very close attention to the things He's revealed about Himself in the Bible. This week, we're continuing our Attributes of God series with sermons on His self-existence, His self-sufficiency, and His eternity. Here's Jim.
1: God knew that the sinner could not save or help himself. And so God planned a system, God planned a method of salvation where all the sinner had to do was to cry out. Like a person drowning in a pool, splashing, helpless, panicked, going down, gasping for breath, and all you can do is cry out, "Help!" And someone on the shore extends a hand. Or some experienced swimmer comes diving in and forces you to yield to him by whatever means necessary, and then drags you out of the pool. I had an experience like that when I was a kid. I had learned to swim better than I thought. That is, I thought I could swim better than I really could. And I jumped off the end of a diving board and did a bad dive and panicked. And when I came up, I was thrashing around out there in the water, and I didn't know which way was up. My father was standing near the camp pool there, and he saw me in trouble. And he jumped in, and then he grabbed me and pulled me over to the side. When I go over the side, he settled me down and then required that I go dive in again. I thought about that a lot. I'm so glad my dad didn't dive in and swim over to me and say, "Son, you're in trouble, aren't you?" "Yeah, Dad, I sure am." "And you're about to drown, aren't you?" "Yeah, sure am." "Tell you what, son, I'll give you the right direction. Over there is the bank." That wouldn't have helped me a bit. Wouldn't have done me a bit of help. The only bank I was looking for was something I could put my toes on so I could walk out of the deep water. And that part of the bank was too far down. And my father didn't do that. And God doesn't do that. God doesn't swim alongside the sinner and taunt him and say, "Hey, there's heaven up there, and you know there's forgiveness, and that's the way you ought to go." That's the frustration of trying to be saved Satan's way, by good works. Satan says, just do all the good works you can and be as nice as you can and keep your nose pointing in that general direction, and ultimately God will forgive and say, "Well, you made it. Boys will be boys, and we'll forgive that." That's not the way God's plan of salvation works, because that kind of philosophy doesn't understand how serious the problem is. Can you imagine going to a doctor with a tremendous pain in your side, and the doctor says, yeah, you've got appendicitis. That appendix got to come out. "Well, let's take it out." And he says, "Well, now here's the knife, and this is the sharp edge, okay? And your appendix is somewhere in this circle," and he draws a circle on your belly. "And I'd recommend that you take a lot of aspirin before you cut." Can you imagine that? Would you go to that doctor? Of course you wouldn't. You want to go to a doctor that says, "Yep, that's appendicitis. Take 3 big deep breaths out of this space mask we got here. And when you wake up, you'll be well." That's what God does. The point I'm trying to make is that God is sufficient in His wisdom. God's plan is not haphazard. It is designed, it is orchestrated, it flows out of the sufficiency of His wisdom, and it doesn't fail to take into account any aspect, any attitude, or any other thing that's going to impinge or touch or affect God's plan. He has covered all the bases. He has forgotten nothing. And because He is the kind of God He is, good, gracious, loving, merciful, we are assured, based upon His character, not based upon what we understand, but based upon His character, we are sure that the ultimate will be good. That's why, for instance, in Romans chapter 8, there is a verse that I claim often. It says that we know not how to pray as we ought. You know that verse? We don't know how to pray as we ought, but God prays for us. And there are times and circumstances when I don't know what's best. And neither do you. But God always does. That's one aspect of God's self-sufficiency. In Himself, He has sufficient wisdom and understanding to be able to anticipate, to know, and thus to plan and execute perfectly. Now, a good plan without adequate resources is just utter frustration. Our Lord Himself taught us that before we begin any project, we ought to first sit down and calculate to see if we have sufficient to finish. And when we're satisfied we have sufficient resources to finish the plan, then we ought to initiate the plan. And so it is with our God. Our God not only has wisdom that He uses in the plan, He's not only omniscient, having all knowledge, but He is omnipotent. He has all the power He needs. Now, we shall see when we focus in on this more specifically that that is not an absurdity. Someone will ask, can God make a rock so heavy He cannot lift it? Now, such absurd and asinine questions may tickle the fancy of the philosopher. They may even impress the uninitiated, the naive, and the immature. But the seasoned biblical mind learns to turn with utter detest upon such stupid, irrelevant questions. The sufficiency of God in relationship to power says that God has all the muscle He needs to move anything that He wants to move. And He controls His power. Let me see if I can put that together for you in a more helpful formula. Some would argue that God must do today what He's always done, because Jesus is the same yesterday, today, and forever. And they would have us think that God's power is different or separate from God's plan and His personality. Not so. God does have all the muscle, all the power, all the authority He needs to do anything He wills, but His authority, His power, are wed inseparably to His will. God has a plan, as well as power. Someone will ask, if God is so powerful, why does He allow war? Very simple, my friend. God allows war because war is the outworking of sin, and God is trying to show us what sin really is. And war is one demonstration of that problem of sin, as we'll see next week. If God is so powerful, why does He let little babies die? Very simple, my friend. Because God's plan is to teach us in our incorrigible stubbornness what sin does. So He allows suffering, and He allows heartbreak, and He allows tears. They are all the outcroppings, the outworking of God's plan. God does not major in human misery, but God will not keep from us that misery which is necessary for us to understand what sin really does. That's what Pastor Dick's book's all about, isn't it? That's the thesis of his book. You can't get by with that. You're not going to get away with that. I hope you get a copy and read it. And that commercial will cost you a hamburger, Dick. Now, God's power is sufficient to do all God plans to do. But God's power is never independent of God or His plan. We can't manipulate God or coerce God or some way force God to do something that is outside His wisdom. But God has sufficient power to do all that He wants to do. One other aspect of this matter of God being able. I've said that God is able because He has sufficient wisdom. Therefore, God is able to plan. God is able to control. God is able because God has sufficient power, sufficient muscle. One other thing. God is also said to be omnipresent. That means that God is present everywhere. He is never absent from His creation. He fills the heavens of the heavens. He fills all of space. I don't know how all that works, but the Scripture teaches it, and therefore we can rest securely upon its truth, that God is here now. He is everywhere present. Now, that means that God is sufficiently present to see that the wisdom-directed plan that He has ordered, and that the mighty muscle that He has, is getting the job done. That's what that means. See, if God had to set up in heaven, and He had to say, Michael, come over here a minute. I've kind of lost control of Columbus, Ohio down there. I understand that the pornographers and the adulterers and the liars and the cheaters are taking over. And I'd kind of like to know, Michael, is our plan for the redemption of certain people in Columbus, is that plan running amok? How are we doing in Columbus? God never has to do that. Michael has to go to God and say, God, how are things going? God said, what do you want to know? How about down in Columbus? Things are right on schedule, Michael. Right on the schedule. I'm going to save a group of people out of Columbus, Ohio, in spite of themselves. The rest, I'm going to let go on to their own self-centered, self-deserved, sinful destruction. And I'm going to take that group of people that I've chosen, and I'm going to work with them, and I'm going to sanctify them, and I'm going to accomplish all that I want to accomplish down there in that decadent city. I'm going to accomplish all that's worth time and eternity. I'm going to accomplish everything that's significant to me in and through them. And when I'm done, we'll take them home, bring them up here where I am, and let them enjoy me for all eternity. Things are just fine, Michael. Anything else you want to know? Well, how are things doing down there in Tartarus, in the abyss? Things are fine. No revolts down there among the fallen spirits? None at all. Haven't been any at all. Since the time of Noah, they've been down there. They're incarcerated. There's no problem. The inmates don't run that prison. How do you know that, God? Well, you see, I'm there. I don't make regular visits. I'm there. I don't depend upon angelic reports. I'm there. God maintains immediate presence throughout the whole of His universe. And that presence penetrates to the inner thought processes of our very hearts and minds. So that while your wife and your husband, while your children and Satan and the angels do not know the content of your thoughts, they are always outside those content, outside that realm, reading the signals that we give, yet God knows our thoughts, and the psalmist says He knows them afar off. That is, before we ever think them. God knows what we're going to think. We're often impressed with some of the systems that man designs and the way man tends to control elements through the computer. At least I am very much impressed with the capacities of the computer to assimilate certain kinds of information and control functions and turn gadgets on and turn machines off and all of those things that computers can and are being programmed to do. My friend, computers are in a whole different class than what we're talking about this morning. We're talking about a living, seeing, knowing, eternal spirit who penetrates all of His creation and is immediately present. That knowledge is so perfect that Jesus said, the very hairs of your head are all numbered. He knows your downsettings and your uprisings. He knows your schedule before you're born. And He is never absent from one moment of experience. He is sufficient. That's the point. God is sufficient in that He is able through His wisdom and knowledge to forecast and know all things and all systems and orchestrate them to accomplish good and final and perfect conclusions. He is self-sufficient in that He masters the complete flow of His energy, the complete disposition of His life force, so that He has adequate to do all that He ever wills to do at any moment, any time, any circumstance, anywhere in the whole of His dominion. And He is self-sufficient in that He is not dependent upon anyone or anything for the transfer of information to Him. He is immediately present to sense, to see, to know. May I offer you quickly three practical aspects to this sermon? I don't know how else to preach on these themes. Sunday after Sunday, I look at it and I'm Now, when I say this, get practical, and everybody kind of wakes up, and that's the part of the sermon they remember. Oh, the first part is so much labored, whatever. But at least I'm enjoying it. So if you enjoy watching me enjoy it, then welcome to the club. Three things I want to cite quickly. First of all, this is the foundation of our faith. Now, we said several weeks ago that faith is not a means of production, it's a means of perception. Now, if there's anything necessary to God, then God in that sense is defective. He's incomplete, and he's dependent. And therefore, God becomes dependent upon something outside himself. And we would then be asked to trust in a defective God. And that's the essence of idolatry. Idolatry is trusting in something other than God. Something that is defective. Something that may have power, may have resource, may have ability, but it's a defective resource, power, and ability. It's not complete. In God's self-sufficiency, I have a foundation for my faith. I can trust God because God is sufficient. Sufficient for what? Sufficient for whatever. I can trust God to control my tomorrows. I can trust God to control these moments. I can trust God to hear and answer my prayers, for instance. Because God is sufficient. His arm is not short that he cannot save. His ear is not blocked that he cannot hear. God is a sufficient source of everything I need at any moment, in any circumstance, at any time, to accomplish all that he desires. Hebrews 11 is full of that kind of thing. For Abraham and Sarah, God was sufficient to quicken their physical processes that were long since dead. I often think of them when I think of folks who are concerned about how faith and works interact. When God said, Abraham, you're going to have a son, it had ceased to be with Abraham after the manner of men. He had long since passed those times when he had the physical capacity to procreate children. And when God said the mother's going to be Sarah, Sarah had also long since passed the years of bearing children. Now, God made the promise. Is God sufficient to quicken Sarah's womb and to energize Abraham's capacity to procreate, restore potency to him? Well, let me tell you, friend, Abraham could have walked around for another 100 years and never found out. Because he believed in God's sufficiency, he went home that night and said, Sarah, come here. Now, you can fill in the rest of the story. But I want to tell you, faith without works is dead. And without the works, there would have been no Isaac. Now, I'm sure a lot of questions went through Sarah's mind. And there may have been some areas of doubt in Abraham's mind. He's 99 years old. Sarah's 90. But they did what made sense in light of God's promise. They dared to do their part, believing that God would do his part, and God did his part, as they did their part. Got it? See, faith rests upon the sufficiency of God. I've already mentioned prayer. Prayer rests upon the sufficiency of God. The sufficiency to know that God knows. As we bow and pray here, God is also present there. That's the neat thing. And thus, through prayer, I don't just shoot a biggie upward and the big man upstairs kind of unleashes a thunderbolt downward and boom. It's not that way. I am, when I pray, I am moving in the medium of God. Now, let me give you a dumb illustration. I hope this helps. Now, swimming the other day with the kids, and there was a ball that was floating between us. You know, the kids were playing, and they needed the ball. And I was trying to get the ball to them. And I observed that if I would splash the water and cause the current to begin to move, the current would carry the ball to them. Dumb, right? Absolutely dumb. But that's kind of what we do in prayer. In prayer, we splash the medium, and the vibrations are felt in heaven and on earth and in hell. Because the medium that we affect in prayer is not just an isolated ear sitting up on the throne someplace. His presence fills the universe. And every place where he is present, he is potent. And every place where he is potent, his plan is revealing the unfolding of his wisdom and grace. Sometimes people will say, why pray? God's going to do what he's going to do anyway. You have no basis of scripture at all for proving that. You cannot prove at all that Abraham and Sarah would have had Isaac without that demonstration of faith in the moonlight behind the tent flap. And when we pray, we are engaged in creating a source of energy, a source of petition, a source of love, a source of desire. We're expressing a source of need that flows into this medium that surrounds us. And the vibrations are felt both within ourselves and all the way out to the ends of the universe. Prayer rests upon the self-sufficiency of God. And then finally, this matter of witnessing. All of us have friends and neighbors we're praying for, and they're absolutely impossible, right? They ain't never going to get saved. They're not interested. They're not concerned. They won't listen. On and on and on we make the excuses. Well, my friend, my Bible tells me that the power necessary to bring conviction in the human heart doesn't rest with me. It's not my job to convert. It's not my job to convince. It's my job to share, to witness. Same thing is true every time the gospel is preached. I don't lead anybody to Jesus Christ. I don't win anybody to him. I don't convict anybody of sin. All I do is bear witness to the truth. And the scripture says that as I bear witness, the Spirit of God bears witness, and he has access that I don't have. Man, he can get up there and he can get inside that person. And he can work inside that person. He can work during the night. He can work during the day. He can work in off hours. Times when I'm so tired I have to sleep. And God just keeps on working. So my confidence in witnessing is not that I am wise. I can answer all the questions. I can deal with all the problems. I can handle all the debate that's ensued. Now, that's not the basis of witnessing. Witnessing rests in the sufficiency of God. God has all he needs to do, all he wills to do in every person whom he desires to bring to himself. My job isn't to win him. My job is to witness. Bear witness to the truth. And then it's the Spirit of God's job to finish the work.
0: Unresting, unhasting, and silent as light, nor wanting nor wasting, thou rulest in might. That great old hymn confirms God as he is, not as our broken minds might dream up. On this first full week of July, we're enjoying three sermons from Jim on the attributes of God. This is Right Start. 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There's an old Scottish proverb, danger past, God forgotten. The danger of shutting down this ministry is past, for now. 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
7: In November of 1863, President Abraham Lincoln spoke for just over 2 minutes at a battlefield in Gettysburg, Pennsylvania. 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
17: Today, expect partial sunshine with a chance of a thunderstorm in the area later this afternoon, reaching a high of 89. Tonight, the weather will become cloudy with a few showers and a thunderstorm, remaining warm and humid with a low of 71. Tomorrow will be cloudy and humid with more showers and a thunderstorm, reaching a high of 83. I'm meteorologist Joe Lundberg on AM 880 and 104.5 The Word, WRFD.
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22: Yeah, the light came on for me, Jim, when I could start to see these eight emotions as gifts from God. Because I grew up in a home where crying was off limits. Like, you don't do that.
1: That's Gabe Lyons, and he and his wife Rebecca are our guests today on Focus on the Family with Jim Daly. They're going to offer tools for couples to understand your emotions and to connect with each other better and more deeply. Thanks for joining us. I'm John Fuller.
20: John, I had the chance to speak to Gabe and Rebecca at a conference in Nashville earlier this year, and they shared some powerful insights about the ways your past could still be affecting you and causing conflict in your relationship. And if you just stop and think about that, I think you could probably identify two or three things in your relationship that your past is affecting. And we're all going to hear more from them how to process those experiences with your spouse specifically.
1: Mm-hmm. And Gabe and Rebecca are speakers, writers, and co-hosts of the podcast called Rhythms for Life. And they joined you, Jim, to talk about their book, The Fight for Us. We've got details about the book online. And here now, the conversation with Gabe and Rebecca Lyons.
20: Gabe and Rebecca, welcome to Focus on the Family. It's good to have you back.
23: Oh, it's a joy.
24: Thank you for having us. We love being with you.
20: Now, you know, one of the key things, this is a great marriage book, a great life book, The Fight for Us. I love the idea of fighting for your marriage. It feels like too few of us in the Christian community are willing to do that. Mm-hmm. So let me ask that bigger question. Why do we give up so easily? Why is our divorce rate 35, 40% in the Christian community?
24: Well, I think people get discouraged easily. I mean, it's hard, right? Marriage has conflict in it. You have arguments with your spouse. You start to get narratives in your head.
20: I've never experienced that.
23: I know. We, though, are professionals at fighting, felt fitting to write about fighting, because I do think we see the reason why even Christians walk away is that we see each other as the enemy instead of the ultimate enemy, who is really trying to divide us. And so the only power the enemy has over his sons and daughters is he accuses and then gets us to agree.
20: Yeah.
23: And so he might say or plant an intrusive thought that's saying Gabe is not attentive to your needs. He's suppressing you or dismissing you. He's transactional. And then I'll be like, that hurt or that felt that way. And so I'll internalize that, and then I'll ruminate on it, and all of a sudden it grows.
20: Yeah. It's so interesting you write about unhealthy conflict patterns. I mean, this is it. This is where everybody needs to lean in.
23: Right.
20: Because every marriage experiences that. There's just things that we do that we learn from our childhood typically that we build on in our adult years, these unhealthy conflict patterns. What was happening for you, particularly Rebecca, where you were experiencing that with Gabe?
23: Yeah. So we had something that we'd cultivated without intention called the dysfunctional dance. And it was triggered by these emotions, and it was silent, intense, avoidant, and anxious. And the more we talked to other couples about it, we found this was a trend. The silent was always triggered by hurt, like some form of hurt that was never expressed or repaired that started to grow into resentment or bitterness. And so we just kind of said, agreed with, it is what it is, and we moved on. The intense one is the one that really was ours.
24: We're good at this one.
23: And that's triggered by anger. That's, you know, and the scriptures say, in your anger, do not sin. So it's okay to go, there could be a righteous anger around some of the things that we feel like we might not be honoring in one another or recognizing well in one another. But again, anger unexpressed is toxic, right?
20: Yeah.
23: Like it becomes rage, it becomes depression, it becomes all kinds of things. And so we have to express it. So the intense one is one. And as we've pulled so many marriages, intense is like the top one and silent is second. So those extremes. But there's also avoidant and anxious. Avoidant is triggered by guilt and anxious is triggered by fear. And so these are all stress responses, and they happen so much in the margins, the transitions, because the bottom line is we're rookies. Like we've never, you know, before kids had kids. We never had special needs kids till we entered that. We had never, you know, did a cross-country move, and then there's stressors there, and then launching kids and kids getting married and going off to college. And we realized that we saw every transition differently based on our origin, which created stress, which created conflict. Because we're rookies.
3: Well, how long have you been married? You're not rookies.
23: 28 years.
3: I mean, you look great. Don't get me wrong. But 28 years. Yeah. You're kind of moving into the MVP category.
23: Well, I just felt like the first time we tried everything in whatever season we were in, we missed each other a little bit.
3: Let me ask you. Yeah, which is good. And, you know, people are hearing the definitions and kind of, okay, that's me. That's my husband, whatever.
23: Yeah.
3: I do feel like there can be some gender application to this. I'm not sure, but I look at the silent marriage. I would have thought that was first, though, but you're saying the intense marriage is first.
23: Right. Or maybe they recognize that and then they grow silent over time.
3: And I think, there's not any one thing. You just don't fall in one bucket and stay there. Mm-hmm. But the silent marriage I kind of see as a husband's domain because we're little boys. I don't know that we truly ever emotionally grow up. So when we are wounded or we're frustrated, we tend to pull out of the battle. Yep. Gabe, was that
24: yours? No, it's true. And I think for men, we want to de-escalate. We don't want to get so angry and puffed up. So we tend to just turn inward. And we don't, you know, it's intimidating when your wife's really great with emotions, understands emotions, can communicate to you the 100 different emotions she's experienced over the last few days. And yet as a husband, I know there was many times I was at a loss of words. I didn't have the same feelings, the same emotions that would lead her to feel disconnected because I couldn't relate. And so I think for a lot of men, this journey towards understanding our feelings, realizing that they're valuable, they're not just soft things that you should avoid or you should press down, but you should learn how to express them. Because when I started to do that, that's when we began to have better conversations. I'm still not an expert the way Rebecca would be. And I think most husbands need to feel comfortable. Like, you're probably never going to be that. But to just spend some time and energy learning how to relate is going to open up a whole new dimension of the relationship instead of going silent. Because when we go silent, what happens is we stop talking. And Rebecca and I have learned this time and time again. If we're not talking, we're not healing. Right. And so a marriage that stops talking, over time, the silence becomes resentment. The resentment becomes contempt. And as we know from Gottman and others, contempt is the marriage killer. Yeah. And so we want to avoid that at all costs by getting the conversation moving again.
3: Yeah, no, I can appreciate that. And I think men, we struggle. A vulnerable example of that, Gene's second brother committed suicide probably 4 years ago. Wow. And it was one where it was heavy. Right. Yeah. Rightfully, understandably. Mm-hmm. But as the months went by, I remember talking to Gene, and my experience in life was losing my mom at 9 and my dad at 11.
23: Yeah.
3: You got to pick yourself up. You got to go because we can't just sit here.
23: Yeah.
3: And she was grieving. And I remember saying to her, I remember exactly where we were standing in the kitchen, and I was giving her that speech. You know, the husband speech, we got to get up, we got to go, we need to deal with this. And she just looked at me and said, you know, Jim, not everybody's wired like you.
24: Yeah.
3: I'm not wired like you. And you got to choose to sit in this grief with me or just keep moving. And it scared me.
24: Right.
3: It was like one of the few times in my life I was fearful. Like, what do I do?
24: Yeah.
3: I didn't know what to do, Gabe.
24: Well, I think as husbands, we do freeze in those moments. We know we're supposed to be feeling something.
3: Right.
24: But like, you're like, is this on? And I remember in a counseling session I was having at one point, having a conversation, the counselor just asked me a simple question about how I was feeling about our marriage and our family. I responded, and he says back to me, Gabe, I feel like I'm talking to an Excel spreadsheet. And I go, well, wait, is that a compliment? I mean, I love Excel spreadsheets. This is how I
3: can do
24: like budget.
3: That.
24: Yeah. I love like analyzing logic. And he goes, no, this is not a compliment. Like, that distance between your head and your heart.
3: Yeah.
24: If we can't work on that to where when Rebecca's expressing need, you can't meet her in that space, then there's going to always be a disconnect. And that really began a journey for me of deciding I'm going to better understand emotions so I can at least start that journey towards better connection with my wife.
3: It's so good, but it can be scary, but it's so good on the other end of the reward of that intimacy.
23: Right.
24: Yeah.
3: Let me ask you go ahead.
23: I was just going to say emotion is energy in motion and it's given to us by God, right? You know, you think of David, God's bestie, a man after his heart. And if David wasn't emotional, I don't know who was, right? Because he lamented before God, he praised, he danced, he rejoiced. And I think there was a fullness because out of the heart, right? He wasn't betraying the heart. And when we suppress emotion, we betray our hearts. But the scriptures tell us that out of the heart the mouth speaks, and it's the wellspring of life. So it's the source of life. And so recognizing that the heart needs to be in tune, yeah. right? Like it's part of the soul, the mind, will, and the emotions, that it needs to be in tune with the spirit and going, oh, grief, if Jesus was a man of sorrows, well acquainted with grief, then grief and living through grief, you know, he comforts us so we can comfort others. Like this is part of God's design. And so I think part of it is a recovery yeah. of that, not in a way that emasculates men, but gives them the fullness of understanding, like there's a wellspring that comes from our recognition yeah. of that emotion.
3: There's also a deep honesty with what I see David, you know, yeah. as humanity. He seems to be a really straightforward, honest
23: yes.
3: person.
23: Yes.
3: And you often have to ask yourself, I have, like, Lord, he made the big errors, and yet yeah. you say he has a heart after you.
24: Yeah. yeah.
3: How do I reconcile that, Lord?
23: Yes.
24: I know.
3: And I think it's in the space you're saying.
23: Well, he withheld nothing from God.
3: It was all out there.
23: Yeah. And vulnerability is yeah. risk, you yeah. know? And I think for men and for women, that can be the reason why we don't go there, because maybe we were vulnerable in our past and we were betrayed or silenced.
3: All the things that create
23: and
3: that.
23: So then that puts that wall yeah. up like you. I can understand, like, hey, as a child, I needed to disassociate for survival. But sometimes the skills we learn as children don't serve us as adults.
3: Definitely not.
23: Right? Yeah. So it's coming back to that, like, that younger version of yourself and going, how does God want to continue to reveal what he wants to heal even as I become an adult?
3: Yeah. So with the silent marriage, the intense marriage, the avoidant marriage, the anxious marriage, and, you know, I think people need to get a copy of the book to read more about that. We're not going to cover it all right here. But how do we avoid those behaviors so that we have a stronger marriage? Just, you know, kind of the million-dollar question yeah. in the first 15 minutes here.
23: Yeah, it's basically what we call notice and name, right? Because there is an emotion behind our triggered reaction. So often we focus on behavior management.
3: Right.
23: We erupt or we're silent and we finally come back together and are like, I'm sorry for how I handled that. But we never go to root cause. Like, why was that so triggering? Why is this topic on money so triggering or sex so triggering or parenting so triggering to me? There's probably, you know, in psychology, that popular phrase says everything hysterical is historical. Mm. So where has this bumped up against us in the past that has been a trigger that we kind of really respond to? The amygdala goes offline, fight, fight, freeze. All the cortisol is, you know, that stress hormone is surging. It takes 4 hours to leave our system. We've got to get to the root cause. And so what we have encouraged a lot of people to do, when you take 15 minutes apart, you de-escalate, you get with the Lord, God, show me what you want me to know about this. Like, is there more to this topic that just keeps becoming friction for us?
3: Yeah.
23: And then coming back and asking God to just show us places of pain, places of wounding in our past that he wants to heal, so that when we talk about parenting, we're in unity. When we talk about money, there's an honoring and a showing of empathy to one another, because our origin stories didn't look the same, which does now reflect in why we see things differently.
3: You know, and so much of what you're saying, for some people, wow, that sounds like a lot of work.
23: Yeah, that's true.
3: And it is.
23: Yeah.
3: But it's good work.
23: Yeah. It's confession. It's like a rhythm of confession.
3: Right. And the intimate.

0: So a named and confessed fear to Gabe goes from anxiety that might be ruminating in my head to wisdom on how can we come together around something that you're that's concerning.
1: Yeah,
2: the light came on for me, Jim, when I could start to see these eight emotions as gifts from God. Because I grew up in a home where crying was off limits. Like, you don't do that.
0: Well, he was told it means you're feeling sorry for yourself.
1: Wow.
2: Yeah, and so if you grow up like a lot of people did, I mean, our parents didn't have these emotional health conversations.
0: Right.
2: Most of them didn't.
0: Right.
2: There wasn't a language for this. A lot of our parents were in the silent generation. They just like did their work, provided for the family, and you that's how you did it. I think for me to understand emotions are actually a positive that God's given us, even though they might sound negative. Sadness. Right. That does, I don't want to feel sadness. Well, I should feel sadness. I feel sad that my mother passed away recently.
0: Yeah, that's appropriate.
2: Sadness is honoring. It's honoring the memory of someone, you know, or anger. Anger is passion. Like, most of us do the work we do. Like, you lead Focus on the Family because you're angry about the state of the family in the world, and you want to do something about it. So instead of seeing all these as negatives, the moment I could realize, wait, no, these are gifts meant to lead towards relationship. And if I can know how to express them, Rebecca and I are going to walk through feelings together, it can help. And so we try to walk people through that in the book, especially men. I mean, I write half the book, Rebecca writes half the book, but some of these chapters, I really took on a tone so that men would feel heard and understood, and women and wives would better understand the ways sometimes we as men just struggle with these things, and how we need grace and patience. Rebecca had a lot of grace for me in the process as I kind of tripped over my words and tried to express feelings. And that was really helpful for me, not to create like some shame about it, but to actually start to learn how to do it better.
0: Right. Guilt is conviction.
1: Right.
0: But we could hide in toxic shame, or we can confess the conviction and then experience the freedom.
1: You know, and that's so good. Most of this is the tools to be able to do this, right?
2: Yeah.
1: It's and what we found, we have something called Hope Restored, which is a 4-day intensive. It can be tailored for different days, et cetera. But the one that is the workhorse is a 4-day intensive. It's like 36 hours of counseling right in a row.
2: Yeah.
1: Sunday night, Monday, Tuesday, Wednesday, Thursday lunch. It has a post 2-year 81% success rate.
0: Amen. Praise
1: and about
0: God.
1: 30% of the couples coming already have divorce papers in hand.
0: Wow.
1: What's so interesting about that and the predictability of it, it's exactly what you guys are saying. Sunday is rough. Monday is rough. Tuesday is rough because all the stuff is coming out.
0: Yeah.
1: Stuff that the couples don't even know about each other. And then Wednesday, the healing starts. Mm-hmm. Thursday, the Holy Spirit just like stamps it. And I think that's why it's got such a high success rate, because you loved each other at one time.
2: That's right.
0: Right.
1: And it's undoing the woundedness, the pain that we've inflicted on each other, and learning how to do this in a more healthy way.
2: Yeah.
0: Well, the reason we continue the dysfunctional dance is there's a secondary gain. We get to avoid the pain, right?
1: Yeah.
0: We just get triggered. We repeat. But you're right. If we actually go... We're scared of something that's like you felt, like this feels off limits. This feels like this could be a black hole. We might really lose each other because it's just too painful to go back to.
1: Right.
0: But with God's help, right, he exposes and resurfaces and heals. And that's the only way to move forward.
1: Yeah.
2: And Rebecca and I do retreats. We just came off last week, 6 couples. That was 4 days going deep with them in the midst of their pain. And the thing that happened by the end, like you said, by
0: the
2: last, like, 30% of this, you start to see couples realize, wait, you're not my enemy. Like,
1: right.
2: And I also am not going to try to make you in my image. Like, God's given us 2 distinct personalities. We that doesn't mean one's right or wrong. We're just different. And the more we can learn to respect the differences and see how God's created a gift in our marriage, then there's hope again.
0: Yeah.
2: And they start to dream again. And they go back to those dating years and those falling in love years. And they start to reimagine, God does have a vision here. And I need to just forgive and move forward with his help, you know, to support
0: And you're
2: us.
0: Watching the heart soften. You're watching the tears begin to flow. You're watching, like, unity and prayer just transform within 3 to 4 days.
1: It's so amazing.
0: It's so beautiful.
1: Gabe, in the book, you talked about dropping, I think, your son off at camp.
2: Yeah.
1: And you're in the middle of this emotional kind of review. How did that connect to your marriage with Rebecca? What was the Lord showing you?
2: Well, my counselor had said, look, you're having a hard time having tears because I hadn't cried in a decade. And he said, I want you to pay attention the next time you do have tears. It was a few months later. I'm dropping my son at camp. He's 12 years old. Driving away, I am crying for like an hour. I can't stop crying. Well, the signal for me was to go back and go, why is this so traumatic for me? Like, what am I feeling? And it took me back to a really hard time in my story when I was 12. And I hadn't put any of this together till I started to process. But in my origin story, it was at a camp type environment where I had a youth pastor that really created a trauma moment for me. But I realized from that moment on, that's where I started to turn my heart off, because I trusted this youth pastor. This was a mentor to me. It was somebody that I had shared more with than I had ever shared, probably with my parents. All of a sudden, I get harmed in that. And so when Rebecca and I were finally able to start processing that, I realized I'm in tears right now because I'm scared for my own son. I'm dropping him off at a camp. It's an environment. It's where this trauma happened to me. And it was the tears, though, that led me down the journey to better understand and give weight to the story I'd lived through and the story that I'd really tried to suppress, not talk about, make it go away, keep moving forward. And yet it was what was really locking me up and my inability to connect at the heart level with Rebecca.
3: What an impactful story from Gabe Lyons. And it's pretty inspiring when a couple is willing to push on through, to work through the hard things together, and to really give all of those to the Lord. And Jim, I'm glad we got to hear the first part of the conversation. I'm looking forward to the next part.
4: Well, I'm grateful for Gabe's vulnerability. You know, it's hard for guys to be that vulnerable. It's not an excuse. It just is true. And to hear him search his own heart to find the depth that was required there. Of course, Rebecca, his wife's pulling that out. Come on, Gabe, connect with me. Boy, do I know that feeling with Gene and I. Same thing. He was describing something that many of us experience, which is how the past tends to show up in the present. And for those of you who are tipping into this, I hope the conversation has helped you understand the conflict in your marriage. And I want to encourage you to listen to the next episode to hear Gabe and Rebecca talk more about developing community and honoring one another. We have so many resources here at Focus on the Family to support you in your relationship. Man, 50 years of building help for you in marriage and parenting. If you're hurting because you are dealing with a crisis in your marriage, I want to encourage you to check our Hope Restored Marriage Intensives. It has an 80% success rate for those couples who participate. Don't hesitate to sign up to find healing together. Don't put it off. It's something you should work on today if you are limping. John will have more details on how to find that information in a minute. Another resource for learning how to develop a more connected marriage is Gabe and Rebecca's book, The Fight for Us. 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
7: I'm meteorologist Jason Catarina with your KFC weekend weather update. On Saturday, expect mostly cloudy skies and humid conditions with a chance of a thunderstorm in a few areas. The temperature will reach a high of 83 degrees, introducing the KFC.
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16: 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So my prayer is that RLN will keep reaching more people with truth and equipping them as believers in the Lord Jesus Christ and pointing them to this generation for His glory.
13: On today's edition of Real Life Radio, Pastor Jack continues in his series called Disciplines of Life and a message titled The Discipline of Distraction. The Christian walk is full of disciplines, you know, the trials, the setbacks, the hard seasons that God uses to shape our faith from the inside out. And one of the most constant attacks we face is simply being pulled in 100 different directions at once. You see, distraction sounds harmless, but it can quietly drain our walk with the Lord. Just like Martha in the kitchen, we get so busy with the urgency that we miss out what matters most. But handled the right way, distraction can actually draw us closer to God. So today, Pastor Jack teaches us that we conquer distraction by building a daily devotional life with God. When we make time for Him before the world starts screaming at us, we find a calm and a strength that everyone around us will notice. Now with his message called The Discipline of Distraction, here's pastor and Bible teacher Jack Hibbs.
14: I was talking to somebody on the phone yesterday, and the guy said, "Man, I tell you, I couldn't believe that this thing took that long, and this took that long, and we had this kind of problem. And quite frankly, Pastor, I thought you were nuts when you said, let's just wait on the Lord." And I just bit my lip, and I wanted to say to you, Pastor, but I just kept it in my mouth, "You dope. Don't you realize we got to do this now?" But it was outside of anyone's power to do. So what happened was, you either choose to wait on the Lord and rest in Him and he'll take care of it. He really will. Or you can bite your fingernails, get an ulcer, and freak out about it, and it doesn't change anything. And again, tonight, I can feel it in the room. The person who is almost comfortable worrying and fretting says, oh, yeah, right. And yet you're the very one who needs to hear this tonight. You are distracted about many things. I read the story of a seven-year-old. The father said, you know, I took my daughter to Disneyland for her birthday. 7 years old, took her to Disneyland, and he said, we got on the rides, and he started thinking, oh, my goodness, she wants to go on Space Mountain. And so the father was trying to talk her out of it. And he couldn't do it. And they got on the ride, and she loved it and got off the ride, and she said, Daddy, let's go again. And they get right back on Space Mountain again, and they went on the ride. And then he said she wanted to go back to Disneyland on her 8th birthday, 1 year later. And he said they got in line, never once discussed it, never once talked about it. They got in line, and he said they got right up to the time to get on the ride, and she goes, I don't want to go on this. And he said, what? And she goes, I don't want to go on this. I want out of here. And he goes, what's the matter with you? Last year you went on it twice. You loved it. Listen to this. She said, yeah, but now I can read. Do you know what happened to her? She saw that sign that's at the entry. Violent roller coaster ride. Make sure your back doesn't have any problems and your heart's working right and you're not prone to fainting and vomiting. And she didn't know that a year earlier. She didn't know what those words meant. So she's standing there, all right, great. What? Oh, I'm not going on that thing. And aren't we like that? When we know too much about something, we freak out. And then we get encumbered by many things, worried about so much. And it tugs on our heart. And we're like that little girl. The second thing under this is identifying distractions is, what are those things that pursue us? There's things that tug on us, and then there's things that are just like that lion that's chasing you in a dream. It sounds great, and if you think about it, when she says, I need help in the kitchen, send help. Martha's desire, she says, is help. Now look, I'm not an analyst on this or... But she says, I need help in the kitchen. I take her face value, okay. But what's her motive? For sure, really, we don't know. What is pursuing Martha? It could be the very same thing that pursues us. What I mean by that is, what's driving her worth? Listen, every one of us, we were created this way. We generate... Or I should say we enjoy feedback from what we do. That's normal. When somebody, and look, all of us have different, languages. Some people, they work for a company. They don't even care if they get paid at all. They live for the pat on the back by the manager. Really, there's people like that. You say, well, of course there is. Well, I'm not that kind of person. Here's the thing. I'm a terrible person to work for. I never grew up having accolades at all. And so when I grew up and had to be an adult and all this stuff and worked for the world and in the world, I didn't care if anybody said good job or not. I wanted more money. Did I do a good job? Okay, then. Don't even talk to me. Just put money in. Just pay me. Right? Guys, can I have an amen somewhere? Okay. And then there are those who say, oh, man, I don't care how much I get paid. Just tell me every week I'm doing an awesome job. And that's how the world goes around, so to speak. That's fine. People are different. But what is Martha pursuing? What is she deriving from her state of being distracted and pressure? Again, it's very complex. We're all different in this area. But there's a real, real powerful thing here. Matthew chapter 6, verse 31. And we'll look at several of these verses tonight. Matthew 6, 31 says, therefore, Jesus says, do not worry. Don't be distracted. Worry, distraction, worry. They live together. saying, what shall we eat? What shall we drink? What shall we wear? For after all these things do the Gentiles or the non-believers seek. For your heavenly Father knows that you have need of all these things. Church, did you see that? Your heavenly Father knows that you have need of all these things. He knows that you need clothes to wear. He knows that you need something to drink, and he knows that you need something to eat. He knows this. So what do we do with that information? Let's be honest. Come on. We worry about all three of those things. We wake up. Hey, what's for breakfast? And you know what? I don't know. This is terrible to admit. But if you're ever on a vacation, and our vacations are like this. Hey, where are we going to eat this morning? And then before we're done eating breakfast, right? We're talking, man, where are we going to have lunch? And before lunch is done, we're talking about, where do you want to have dinner tonight? That's sick, man. And does this look okay on me? Does this look okay? Does this look all right? Should I get this one or the other one? Should I get blue or white or... Isn't that funny? I mean, we have the luxury of this, but instead of thanking God, we get all goofed up with it. What am I going to wear? It's pretty amazing. The things that pursue us. Something's pursuing Martha. Something's pursuing us. Me, you. And there will be these things that in our and of ourselves, they cannot feed us. The food can't feed us. The clothes cannot feed our soul. These are things that cannot feed our soul. Jesus says that worrying is connected to the soul, that being distracted is connected to the soul. He's saying, let your Father in heaven take care of the stuff that you really need. It's going to be okay. See, we are so blessed in our world that we all have what we really truly need. We all have it. You see, I'm not happy unless I have what I want. You see? We're spoiled Americans. We're spoiled Christians. I'm not necessarily even putting that down. God has blessed us. But when I say spoiled in a negative way, it's when we become spoiled and we're not happy with all the stuff we have. That's unfortunate because there's things pursuing us, constantly getting our attention as to if you have this, you'll be something. And we're distracted by that. I'm distracted every Christmas by the Audi commercial when the garage door opens up and the two Audis are blinking their headlights at me. Distracts me. I look at my Ford and I look at it and I say, you're nothing like an Audi. You don't look like an Audi. You don't move like an Audi. But 99% of the people on the planet would like to have, you know, a moped, if you think about it. It's amazing. Thirdly, under this point, identifying distractions. There's things that concern us. In Luke chapter 10, verse 41, Jesus says, Martha, Martha. Two times, Martha, Martha. You're worried and troubled about many things. The word worried here means great anxieties. It means disruptive thoughts. Boy, isn't that a great word for worry? Disruptive thoughts. The word troubled means this, something turbulent. It means an angry or unruly crowd. Oh my goodness, when I saw that today in the Greek language, this word for troubled, all you have to do is turn on the TV to see an angry crowd. Wow. Jesus said your soul can be like that. Turbid is the word. Water churned up. And then he says many things. poulos in Greek, abundance of great amount of things pressing in against you. A large overflowing amount, listen, a large and overflowing amount of common things, concerns. So put that together. You have these great anxieties disrupting your thoughts, and you are like a troubled crowd in murky water, and you have all of these common things that you've made great concerns. We worry about things. Identifying a worry. Jesus, I mean, we love him and he is the Lord of our lives. But moment by moment, I think by hour, that fluctuates. Because whenever you and I are worrying, he's not Lord at that moment. Let's be honest. If he were Lord in the moment, we wouldn't be worrying.
17: 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And now, let's get back to today's message. Once again, here's Pastor Jack.
14: In Matthew 6:25, the Bible says, "Therefore, I say to you, do not worry." Worry leads to distraction. About your life, what you will eat, and what you will drink, and what you're going to put on your body. Is not life more than food and the body more than clothing? I would say, yeah. Until I see a guy being buried in Forest Lawn in his Ferrari. And you wonder, well, that's kind of weird. What does that guy think he's going to do? Drive that thing around heaven or hell? Where's he taking that car? What kind of thinking is that? Isn't your body, isn't your very soul worth more than all of these other things? That's what Jesus is stressing about. Point number two tonight is this, that the discipline of distraction is that we need to be conquering the distractions. We identify them. What is it in our life? And now we move to conquering it. How do we conquer it? Well, number one, and I really hope you write this down, and more than writing it down, I hope you put it into practice. I'd love to challenge you to put this into practice, just not so I could say, oh, I told you, but because of your liberty and your freedom. I mean, I really want you to experience this. Number one way of conquering distractions is to establish a devotional life with God. Number one on the list. Please listen to me. We will all agree that we live in a nutty, crazy world. Even if everything was perfect, it's still a nutty, crazy world. We got to get up. We got to go. The alarm goes off at 4 a.m. or whatever. You got to be on the freeway by a certain time. You got to do that and all this stuff. And then you got your career and you got the home and you got the kids. You got the dog. You got all this stuff going on, all this stuff. Pressure, relationships, finances. All this stuff happening. And listen, when you and I we reach a point. Are you listening? We reach a point of so much distraction being tolerated in our life that we get strangely used to it. And that is, we get strangely used to a hectic, insane life. We're living off of adrenaline. And you know you're living off adrenaline. I often live like that. I don't sleep much. I go all the time. And then when it comes time for me to take a break, it takes me 3 days to detox from adrenaline rush. And when you know when it happens, because when you detox from your adrenaline going constantly, you fall asleep for like 3 days, really. I mean, it's horrible. And it's not right. We're supposed to Sabbath with God regularly. You say, oh man, that's a loser. Losers do that. I don't think I would say that to God. He knows how he made us. He knows exactly the wiring of everything. He knows how it all works. And he says, once a week, I want you to do zip. Nothing. See, man, who gets anything done doing that? I got to work 7 days a week. You're going to die young. Establish a devotional life every day. And here's the challenge. What time do you have to wake up in the morning? In your normal routine, what time do you have to wake up? You say, well, I have to be on the freeway. I have to be on the road at 7:30, so I have to get up at, 6. Okay, watch this. if you got to do your thing at 6, then set your alarm for 5. Are you crazy? Here's the challenge. And by the way, I know how to do this. Take your alarm and put it in the other room. Or go to the store and buy those coffee makers that you can program the time. Okay? And the coffee comes on and that'll wake you up. Here's the deal. I'm asking you to pretend you're going to boot camp. You set your alarm for 5 and you get up and you start reading your Bible. Read it out loud if you want to. It'll help. And you start reading it. And then close it and pray it. Whatever you've read, pray that. Watch what happens. Establish a devotional life. You know what happens? You're going to find out that all of a sudden, the drive into work, you're much more calm. And you know it. And then all the crazy people you work with, you're much more patient with them. And you're like, where's this coming from? This is real Christianity, I'm telling you now. And guess what? You come home at night and you'll fall asleep earlier. Why? Because you got up at 5, you crazy person. You start getting a new routine. You start getting a new routine, and all of a sudden, listen, in about a week, 5 o'clock ain't so bad after all. And I gotta tell you, you start nurturing a devotion life, and you can get hooked on God. You know how people get them in, I gotta have a drug. Oh. Hey, the Christian gets up, man, you wind up spending time with God, and it's like, I gotta have more. I have to have more time with him. And you know what? You will get creatively protective of that time with you and God. I got an email or text this week from Pastor Len. And he goes, I need to talk to you right away. And you can ask him. I texted him back and I said, from 4 to 8, I'm with Jesus. I'll call you at 8:01. Unless you're bleeding, call 911. You say, man, you didn't really do that. I certainly did. Because, you know, that's the only time of the day. My house is quiet at that time. I think Satan's even asleep at that hour. You'll get hooked. Nurture a devotional life. Listen to this. Matthew 6:26 says, look at the birds of the air, Jesus says, for they neither sow nor reap, nor do they gather into barns, yet your heavenly Father feeds them. Are you not more valuable than they? I mean, I say yes. Environmentalists would say no. Which of you worrying can add 1 cubit to his stature? So why do you worry about your clothing? Consider the lilies of the field and how they grow. They neither toil nor spin. And yet I say to you that even Solomon in all of his glory was not arrayed like one of these. Now, if God so clothed the grass of the field, which today is and tomorrow is thrown into the oven, will he not much more clothe you, O you of little faith? Won't he take care of you? Look at the hills right now, you guys. And in about another two, 3 weeks, you're going to see the hills covered in 2 crazy colors, maybe 3. They'll be yellow sunflowers, grow all over the place, all down the freeways, all around the hills. You're going to see lupins. That's those purple, amazing purple flowers that grow everywhere. And you're going to see our state flower, the California poppy. Yellow, orange, purple. You would never paint your house that color. God paints the hills, and you drive around going, oh my gosh, this is amazing. People are pulling over, taking pictures. Oh, it's amazing. Why? That's a good thing. Jesus says, when you see that stuff, remember, as cool as all that is, you're more important to God than that stuff. He can make orange, he can make purple and yellow look fantastic and arranging all that stuff. And he says, oh, that's nothing when it comes to what I think about you. And we will go, yeah, awesome, thank you, God. Or if we're prone to worry and be distracted, we'll say, what? That's ridiculous. Don't lay that, you know, old slobbery stuff on me, God. We're too busy for that. Matthew 5:6 says, blessed are those who hunger and thirst for righteousness, for they shall be filled. Are you hungry for more of God? That's a great place to be.
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25: This afternoon, expect a mix of clouds with a thunderstorm possible, reaching a high of 90. Tonight, the skies will turn cloudy with a few showers and a thunderstorm, remaining warm and humid with a low of 71. Tomorrow will bring continued cloud cover and humidity, along with a chance of showers and thunderstorms with temperatures peaking at 82. I'm meteorologist Joe Lundberg on AM 880 and 104.5 The Word WRFD.
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28: I want to thank you for joining us today on Meeting with God. Meeting with God is the radio teaching ministry of Vertical Church in Columbus. You know, as you listen today, I want to invite you to take the next step of discipleship. That might be giving your life to Jesus Christ or growing as a follower of Jesus Christ. Whatever that next step is, let's take it today.
29: God, I can trust you. I can trust you. If I'm faithful to test you, you will be faithful to care for my family when we're very, very vulnerable. And you know, when the decision came to move here to Columbus to plant a new church, there was nobody waiting on the ground for us. And again, the thought of, I'm going to move my family there, and are we even going to have a job in 6 months? And Chicago had been very generous. They gave us kind of a starting bit, but that was going to run out relatively quickly. But you know, my experience in seminary had taught me that God is always faithful. And it was because of that I was like, all right, Lord, we're jumping. And out the plane we go and pull the parachute, and God has landed everything. God has cared for us through your faithful giving and through our giving. God has provided. When I look at that, I'm like, God, this is one of the things that I can share with other people about who you really are. You're not just God in heaven. You're not just providing my salvation. You meet me in the real day-to-day experiences of life. Okay. Now, I'm going to take Luke hat off. I'm going to come back over here, put my preacher hat on. But I hope you can take that as a brother in Christ. God is faithful. Test him. Test him. We need to teach our kids when it comes to this idea of investing and testing God. I would encourage you, teach these lessons, not just for us, but it's also for our kids to experience and to learn from a young age to test God by giving. I would also tell you this, if you're going to follow God here, you need to settle it in your heart. Just like the experience I shared with you. There will inevitably be a season where God will allow you to be tested and whether you will test him. There will be a season where you're like, God, it's kind of tight. I don't know. Should I give it to you the first? I don't know, God. I don't. And if you're not settled, I'm going to do what God says in this area. You will be tempted to, maybe next month, maybe a little different. It's just kind of like in our savings, right? We say, well, we're going to save all this money. And then the real things happen. A tire blows. And then there's, oh, great vacation option. And then there's all these things. And we never end up saving quite what we should, right? Unless that's gone. It's not even there. We're going to honor God. It's such a joy to give with you on a weekly basis as we worship the Lord. Because in our family, it's settled. I'll commend that to you. Let's look at three other ways that we can invest in things that God blesses. First, invest in honoring God. Second of all, invest in testing God. Now, if you turn with me quickly, the last three points here are going to come right out of 2 Corinthians chapter 9, verse 6. you've looked at a giving to the Lord or the tithe, honoring God that way. But I want you to see three types of biblical giving that I think are important for us to really understand a full sense of investing. First is tithing, obviously. The second one is giving an offering. Now, then the third one would be just generosity. Scripture talks about all three. The tithe is directly to what God's work. Second of all, an offering are things that are related to the work of God, but not necessarily, those are more kind of optional one-time situations. In Scripture, there would be many different ways you could do this. Maybe someday we'll go through Leviticus and talk about that. But there's a sense to which here at our church, we have a benevolence offering every once in a while, or we have an offering for missions, or we'll do some other special offering related to, someday hopefully we'll have a building fund offering where we'll, Lord willing, have our own building and our own home. That's not coming soon, but that will come when the Lord opens it. But then there's a third part, which is generosity. Scripture talks a lot about giving to the poor, about blessing others with our finances. That's generosity. That's the two we're going to look for, the last two here. 2 Corinthians chapter 9, verse 6 says this. The point is this. Whoever sows sparingly will also reap sparingly, and whoever sows bountifully will also reap bountifully. And Paul's talking about a special gift that's going to go from the Gentile churches in Greece and in Asia Minor and is going to be given to the church in Jerusalem, to the Jews. Verse 7, each one must give as he has made up his mind, not reluctantly or under compulsion, for God loves a cheerful giver. And God is able to make all grace abound to you so that having all sufficiency in all things at all times, you may abound in every good work. As it is written, he has distributed freely, he has given to the poor, his righteousness endures forever. He who supplies seed to the sower and bread for food will supply and multiply your seed for sowing and increase the harvest of your righteousness. You will be enriched in every way for all your generosity, which through us will produce thanksgiving to God. For the ministry of this service is not only supplying the needs of the saints, but is also overflowing in many thanksgivings to God. By their approval of this service, they will glorify God because of your submission flowing from your confession of the gospel of Christ and the generosity of your contribution for them and for all others. For while they long for you and pray for you because of the surpassing grace of God upon you, thanks be to God for his inexpressible gift. He's referring to Jesus Christ. Let me give you the third way we invest. That's invest in gospel-focused relationships. Invest in gospel-focused relationships. Now, this context is loaded. Okay, if you understand, maybe go back to your ancient history class. You would understand if you remember the guy Alexander the Great, and then you remember the great Roman Empire, of which Paul is writing right in the middle of that. Alexander the Great, but especially those after him, created an empire that ruled and honestly abused the Jewish race. And they conquered them, they taxed them, they took away their spiritual liberty at times. And the Romans did varying degrees of abuse as well. The people of God, the Jews, hated the Greeks and the Romans. More than that, not only for that reason, but also for the sheer fact that because the Jews were God's people, they viewed all the Greeks and all the foreigners as barbarians, as pagans, as filthy swine. That's their perspective. So then all of a sudden, God by his grace allows a famine in Jerusalem. The people are without food, they're hurting, it might be kind of the equivalent of a major economic a fall in our own nation, and suddenly the people in Jerusalem, the Jews, the Jewish messianic Christians are hurting very badly. And Paul comes up with an idea. He says, what I'm going to do is I'm going to talk to these churches throughout Corinth and Greece, Philippi. I'm going to talk to the ones in modern Turkey, Ephesus. I'm going to talk to them. I'm going to say, let's do something that will bridge the relational gap between us. He says, I want all you churches that I've helped and I've helped build, I want you to take a special offering and I want you to be generous, because what I want to do is I want to take this offering, all this money, and I want to go to the Jews and I want to go to these people who who have hated you in the past and who really think you have no right to be a part of the people of God. Some of them still very much wrestling with us. And I want to take that offering and say, these other people that have come to experience the grace of God have brought this gift and laid it at their feet. See, because see, what Paul knew that God's idea was bigger. It wasn't just money providing food. God was bringing unity in the people of God. And he was allowing these Jews who would have cursed these Gentiles just a generation earlier to, for the first time, receive love, overwhelming love, because of the work of Jesus Christ. And I want you to think about this. Because of the gospel of Jesus Christ, there is an immaterial power in material wealth. There is an immaterial power in material wealth. Often giving and money breaks families apart over inheritances, over all kinds of things. But that's not what God intends. God intends for resources to be used in a generous way to bring unity and to bring love. Sometimes money is the cure for bitterness. As one person lays down their life and gives of their heart and their treasure to another person. I would tell you, if you're struggling with bitterness with someone, try giving them a significant gift. Because what will happen in there is that your heart will begin to come and invest itself in them. And the bitterness will not be able to withstand the fact that your heart is reaching out in love. I could go on about this, of ways to invest in gospel-focused relationships, husbands doing it with their wives, families doing it with their children, the immaterial power of material wealth. Let's look at the last two here quickly. I read a story about a man named Brad Wilson. I don't know if you ever heard of this guy's name. If you're into finances, maybe you have. The story of Brad Wilson goes like this. He's the founder of a kind of deal website called Brad Deals. And he hit on a solution to use rewards cards to basically buy money. The story goes like this. There was a presidential $1 coin act of 2005. I don't remember this. Maybe some of you do. This little coin looked something like this, a dollar, a coin. The government was seeking to put dollar coins into circulation by allowing citizens to buy the coins directly from the mint's website at face value. Shipping was free and the website accepted credit cards. So Wilson pulled out his rewards card and bought nearly $3 million in coins. Not all at once, of course, but over the course of 8 months, he would have thousands of dollars in coins delivered at a time, then walk them to the bank and deposit them in his account. Then he'd use the money to pay off his credit card bill in full. He was essentially moving money in a circle. He would deposit it back, order more coins, put it on his credit card, get the coins, take them to the bank. I'm just imagining these bank people. The first time he comes in with $18,000 in dollar coins. Just imagine him going, sir, what exactly do you do for a career? Are you like a coin operator are you a gambler? What are you doing with this? So then he deposited it all, goes back to the, then he comes in again. Same thing. This time it's $23,000. Can you imagine these poor bank operators? Here comes Mr. Money again. Warm up that coin counter. Here we go. Well, the card he used was the American Express Starwood card, which offers 1 point for every dollar spent. He could then transfer them into the airline's frequent flyer program at a ratio of 1.25 miles per point. This meant that for every 800,000 points he put into his American Airlines Advantage account, he scored 1 million miles. 1 million miles was good for 40 domestic round-trip flights. Combined with the miles he already earned, he wound up with more than 4 million miles, earning him lifetime platinum status for him and his wife. Goes on to say the good times couldn't last forever. The government finally figured out what he was doing, and they cut the program. Okay? So think about that. He's going to the bank, you know, and he's like, here's my 20,000, and ching, calls his wife in his cell phone, honey. That's our trip to the Bahamas in 20 years. And there's our trip going to Maui on our 40th anniversary. He had 160 round-trip tickets. Seriously? Okay, now I want you to think about how he's going in. When he comes in and he's giving this money, you know, is he like, oh, gosh, got to go to the bank again. Cha-ching. Or what is he thinking? I want you to think about the attitude behind a believer in Jesus Christ, our wealth, how we handle. Here's where we invest. Proverbs chapter 11, verse 24 says, "One gives freely, yet grows all the richer. Another withholds what he should give and only suffers want." Look back here in the text.

thinking, well, Pastor, if I'm generous, if I give of my resources, both to the church and to other places, will I have enough if I'm generous? What if I give? Then I won't have. It's not how finances work spiritually. Notice what verse 8 says. God is able to make all grace abound to you, so that having all sufficiency in all things at all times, you may abound in every good work. Verse 10, he who supplies, that's speaking of God, he who supplies seed to the sower and bread for food will supply and multiply your seed for sowing and increase the harvest of your righteousness. Now, I want you to understand something. When we're reading these verses, this is not what Mr. Wilson did. This is not a matter of as some churches preach, if I give God $100, ching, I'm going to get $1,000 back. That's preachers who have abused the gospel. What it is saying is, if you give faithfully, God will cover your needs, God will care for your needs, but also he will take care of, it says, all things at all times. For some of us here, your biggest issue is not finances. Your biggest issue is a marriage challenge. Your biggest issue is a rebellious child. Your biggest issue is a future career decision. And I'll tell you, as I've heard this preached before, listen, why does God deal with our money? Because he wants to deal with our heart. And when we get our money in the right place, we put our treasure in the right place, we're by faith saying, God, I'm putting my heart in the right place. And out of that, God can work in multiple ways and bless in multiple ways. It might not be that it's financial. That may not be your greatest need. If it is, God will take care of it. I love verse 11. So you will be enriched in every way for all your generosity, which through us will produce thanksgiving to God. Notice it says you will be enriched in every way for all your generosity. You look back at verse 10. What it's basically saying is you're going to be enriched. Not so you can say like, oh, I gave the money and now I can hoard. What it's saying is you're going to give, God's going to give you more back so you can care for your needs and you can give more to others. Because remember, in the end, it's all God's. God blesses those who are generous so that they can do his work with his resources. What is the opposite of this multiplication mentality? Who do you think best represents the opposite of a multiplication mentality? All vote in favor of? Put it right up there. Isn't this the best Scrooge picture ever? I just love that. You know, the worst problem, I have Scrooge in mind, but I also have our own finances in mind. The worst problem is not a stingy work practices or stingy budget practices or stingy money practices. The worst problem is a greedy, dark, stingy soul. And I tell you, every Christian, if they want to be wise in their finances, should have to watch Scrooge once a year. I should have to watch it. I'll speak for myself. When I watch that movie, you get so emotionally into it. Like, what is he thinking? How is he treating people like that? How could he possibly? And then you get to the end and you see how it's just decaying his own soul. And then you get to the end and you see when he finally changes and he begins to give. And you see the joy come over his face. What you're really seeing is not a money issue. You're seeing a heart issue. And you're seeing a soul issue. A light coming into a soul. So it is with every Christian. If we embrace a stingy mentality, a hoarding mentality, I got to be careful. I'm not sure if I can really trust God with all this. So I'm going to hoard and I'm going to be stingy, sometimes even to our own family members. If I allow a stingy spirit to come into my soul, that becomes a different issue for God to deal with. God's heart is that we would have a multiplication mentality. The multiplication miser mentality leads right, and here it is, right to the heart of joyful investing God's way. Look at verse 7. It says, each must give as he has made up his mind, not reluctantly or under compulsion. Here it is. For God loves a cheerful giver. What does God love? What does God love? See, I'm always paying attention to what God loves. And God loves a cheerful giver. Final way to invest. Invest in cheerful generosity, not compliance giving.
Listen, how you give, not just what you give, but how you give,

0: says a lot about you. Your attitude in giving comes directly from your heart. Some people have used the example of here, I have a $20 bill. Some people have used the example that when we are stingy, when we try to hold tightly to what's ours, what happens? You can't put money into a hand that's closed. And that's the principle of the miser, of it's all mine, I don't want to give. I know it's God's, but I got to watch out for me. I want to use a different example in this. I'm going to pick on Brian again. But this time it's much better. I'm going to give you $20. This is my own personal money. I'm going to give you, if I can deal with my stingy spirit right now, I'm going to give you $20. Now, there's one condition. You have to give that money away within 20 hours to someone that you think needs it for their food or needs a smile or needs some joy. I'll leave that entirely to you. You just have to text me that you gave it away tonight. You got my number. You text me tonight and say I gave it away. Deal?
1: Deal.
0: Right. You excited about this?
1: I am.
0: Why excited?
1: Because I can't wait to see the look on their face.
0: Good. Here's another reason why you're excited. You're giving my money away. Which, listen to me for a second, that is the heart of joyful giving. Because that's what we're doing. We're giving God's money away. You see, giving someone else's money is the heart and it's the theology behind cheerfulness in our money. When we embrace fully that everything belongs to God, then it becomes the joyful experience of me stewarding it well, providing for my family, and then having the ability to say, this is God's money and I'm going to bless other people with it. And when we begin to, our heart begins to break free from the shackles and the bondage of, I have to do this, it's me and me, we have to survive. And we break free from that and we say, listen, I'm going to live by faith in partnership with God. And because of that, everything's God's. I'm God's. Can we trust God? Of course we can. It's a lot different when you talk about it and when you see it in your own life. The best part of joy is the fun giving away God's money to the people that God loves. What's the ultimate result of investing our hearts and our treasure in these five things that God blesses? Look with me at verse 12. It says, for the ministry of this service is not only supplying the needs of these saints in Jerusalem, but is also overflowing in many, here it is, thanksgivings to God. By their approval of this service, they will glorify God because of your submission flowing from your confession of the gospel of Christ and the generosity of your contribution for them and for all the others. You see, Paul knew that when this money arrived in Jerusalem, these people who could barely stand the thought that Gentiles, without becoming circumcised and becoming Jews, that these Gentiles could become partakers in the, well, that's the very mystery. The mystery of the gospel is that the Gentiles are fellow heirs, members of the same body, and partakers in the promise of Jesus Christ through the gospel, as Ephesians tells us. And that now these Jews would see this money and be like, why? These people must actually worship the same God we do. And they believe the same we do about giving to the poor. God has changed them. They are our brothers and sisters in Christ. And what would naturally flow from that is a sense of thanksgiving to God that, yes, these people we've heard of in Greece and in Rome and in Turkey and all these people are really believers. And we're brothers and sisters in Christ. And the bond would come through this cheerful giving. And so it is with the work of God. Anytime we embrace this concept of joy and of cheerful giving, the result is thanksgiving and, as verse 13 says, glory to the God of the universe. And that's the heart of a vertical believer. I'd even say one last thing. It's even deeper than that. Not only does thanksgiving go to God, not only does glory go to God, but God's not just concerned about your money or about the people you touch. The deepest part of this issue is what God's doing in you. And through this concept of living by faith in my finances and finding joy, what begins to happen is you have a greater dependence on God and a closer relationship between you and your Heavenly Father. And that is the ultimate result that God's looking for, is that God wants relationship with you, not just horizontal relationships being blessed, but ultimately the vertical relationship with you. As you begin to trust him, he will begin to show up in your life. I can't explain exactly how. There's no immediate signs to that, but he'll show up.
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4: 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A government with checks and balances, three branches, limits, written in ink, and the ability to amend the document when necessary. Benjamin Franklin famously said the founders had created a republic. If you can keep it. For nearly 250 years, Americans have relied on that document to protect our freedom of speech, religion, and self-government. The Constitution doesn't guarantee an easy nation, but it's made a free nation possible.
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9: 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Philippians 2, 13 says, "For it is God who is at work within you, giving you the will and the power to achieve His purpose." 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
13: I've come to the conclusion the reason we don't read our Bibles is we don't want to know. Well, we're not putting the blood physically on our doorpost, but in the book of Revelation says, it says that the believers on earth overcome Satan by the blood of the Lamb and the word of their testimony. Jesus offered Himself as a sacrifice for our sin, but for its application to have authority in our lives, we have to use the spiritual authority of our words to acknowledge Jesus as Lord. That's how we defeat Satan, when we say what God has said about us.
12: thank you for listening to Alan Jackson Ministries. We'll be back to the message in just a moment. But first, we want to tell you about Pastor Alan's new book. 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That's 855-577-2255. We're so glad you're here to listen. Today's program will complete the message we began yesterday. Here's Pastor Alan with part two of Why Israel Matters, A Chosen People.
13: A chosen people. And here's the reality. God has favorites. I got a little plaque in my office. It says God loves everyone, but I'm his favorite. Not suggesting it's biblical, but on a bad day, it helps me. What you should know is when God chooses favorites, it's not based upon appearance. It's not about IQ. It's not about resource accumulation. You can't buy your way into the club. It's not based upon our biological sex. Those things that we use to differentiate and discriminate. There are two primary qualifiers, as I understand it, from Scripture. God considers the hearts of people. That lesson is reiterated over and over through Scripture, that God does not look externally, but he looks at our hearts. That takes a spiritual awareness. I think it is very telling that the contemporary church wants very little to do with spiritual matters. We're heavily invested in our intellect. We make some concessions to our soulish, emotional self, whether the style of worship suits us. But we have very little room for a discussion about spiritual matters. And it's the spiritual consideration of your life that will commend you to God or isolate you from him. You should think about the spiritual circumstances of your person. And I'm a tremendous advocate for the necessity of conversion and the new birth, but you want to think about your spiritual circumstances beyond the new birth. Jesus was in harmony with his Father, but spiritual things were of primary importance to him. And he's our Lord. The second qualifier is that God establishes covenants with those who are willing to engage. Covenant is the most binding form of agreement presented in the Scripture. In Hebrew, it literally means to cut a covenant. There would have to be the spilling of blood. There is no stronger agreement. God enters into covenants with people. And every covenant in the Scripture begins with the Jewish people, except the ones that were issued before there was a Jewish people. So to participate in the covenants of God, we have to reconcile this matter of the Jewish people and the nation of Israel. I would just remind you in passing, the previous session will help if you didn't hear it. It's worth perhaps the time. That our Lord is an observant Jewish rabbi. So anti-Semitism, hating the Jewish people, will be awkward in his kingdom. All right. God identifies himself from the opening book of the Bible as the God of Abraham, Isaac, and Jacob. We know them as the patriarchs, and patriarchs has become a derogatory term, particularly in academia and in some subsets of academia especially, but not so in God's economy. In Genesis 17 and verse 3, God says to Abram, "As for me, this is my covenant with you. You will be the father of many nations." God makes an agreement with Abram, a Bedouin. A very improbable thing. He said, "From you, I'm going to make many nations." That's something beyond the control of an individual. In that same chapter, God goes on, verse 7, "I will establish my covenant as an everlasting covenant." If it's an everlasting covenant, when does it terminate? It doesn't. As an everlasting covenant between me and you and your descendants after you for the generations to come to be your God and the God of your descendants after you. And it carries with it a territorial provision. The whole land of Canaan, where you are now an alien, I will give as an everlasting possession to you and your descendants after you, and I will be their God. Now, the contemporary version of the people of God, beyond the Jewish people, we didn't get a territorial, we didn't get a promised land. What we have, the provision we've been given, is the land of God's promises. That is our inheritance. We'll explore that a bit more in a further session. But there's an unfolding revelation taking place in these opening chapters of the Bible. Seldom in Scripture does a single individual see the entire tapestry of what God intends to accomplish. It's one of the challenges you and I face. It's a bit like we're relay runners in some Olympic meet. And we carry the baton for a season with great intensity and focus and understanding of our position and what's around us. But it's very difficult in that moment to see everything else that's happening, what will happen after our turn, because there are so many other factors. And our decision as people of faith is to honor God with our lives in the season when we've been given the baton in time. All of us face death. It's the one ticket everyone is assured of. You're not going to avoid it. You're not going to pass it off. You're not going to skip school that day. And the counsel of Scripture is to be prepared for that because your spirit is eternal. And your destiny in eternity is determined by what you do with your brief visit in time. That's 70 or 80, whatever the block of time you're given is infinitesimally small compared to eternity. But your role in eternity is determined by your choices in time. In Matthew 21, this isn't just an Old Testament concept. Jesus is speaking. He said, the resurrection of the dead, have you not read what God said to you? I'm the God of Abraham, the God of Isaac, and the God of Jacob. He's not the dead, the God of the dead, but of the living. Well, they're not physically alive, obviously, but Jesus is acknowledging that Abraham, Isaac, and Jacob are very much vital. And that the God of the Jewish people is the God of Abraham, Isaac, and Jacob. That's where the covenant was made. We'll look at it later, but the New Testament tells us that you and I have been grafted in to be a part of that. So it's not obsolete, it's not out of date. It hasn't passed away. God chose a people for himself and identified himself with that people to be a testimony to all the other peoples. They're referred to as a treasured possession. I don't know about you, but I'm thinking if you made the book, you know, Jerusalem is mentioned dozens and dozens of times in the Scripture. Imagine if Murfreesboro was. Well, yeah. And then somebody that lives on the other side of the planet will go, Murfreesboro's not very important. Well, how many times did your town make the book? We should at least understand. We haven't cared because we've been given this bogus understanding of Scripture that if you'll repeat a little prayer and maybe take a dip in a pool, then you can go on your merry way and not really have to read your Bible and not really care about biblical counsel. You just kind of want to sort of have a moral code that maybe makes you better than the person across the street. That's a broken gospel. It's not new to the 21st century. It's been a challenge as long as God has had a people of faith because we've shared the common adversary. The fancy word for it is syncretism. The plain word for it's compromise. We don't reject God. We just incorporate some other stuff in that kind of lightens the load a little bit. It's as prevalent today as it's ever been in the earth. God said that the Israel is his treasured possession. Look at Exodus 19. It says, if you obey me fully and keep my covenant, then out of all nations, you'll be my treasured possession. And although the whole earth is mine, you'll be for me a kingdom of priests and a holy nation. These are the words you were to speak to the Israelites. Not to the Tennesseans. Not to the English speakers. To the Israelites. He said, you'll be for me, out of all the nations, you'll be my treasured possession. Can you imagine? You'll be my most treasured. He said, the earth and everything in it is mine. But you'll be my most treasured possession. You'll be more valuable than Niagara Falls. You'll be more valuable than Victoria Falls. You'll be more valuable than any of the wonders of the world. You'll be my most treasured possession. People matter to God. You know why God hates sin? He's not trying to limit your good time. Sin destroys. Every time. The outcome of sin is the destruction of a human being. So God hates it because it destroys the pinnacle of His creation.
12: We'll be right back. But first, a word from Pastor Allen about his new book.
14: Folks, understanding who you are in Christ, the price that was paid to give you status in the kingdom of God, it will write a future for you that is not dependent upon your family of origin, your life circumstance, the expressions of evil that you've had to overcome. 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We put this little booklet together. 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
12: 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Now, let's get back to Pastor Allen to wrap up part two of his message called Why Israel Matters, A Chosen People.
14: Now, one of the most remarkable statements, this discussion really holds together in the light of the New Testament, and I can't do it all in a single session, but 1 Peter chapter 2 and verse 9, this is Peter that writes this, the fisherman that Jesus recruited. He's an observant Jewish man. He's the one that God sent to the Roman soldier's house in Caesarea, Cornelius's home, to let the Gentiles receive what he had experienced on the day of Pentecost in Acts chapter 2. Peter's the leader. He's the authority in the church in Jerusalem. When he goes back to Jerusalem, they're so mad at him because he went into the house of a non-Jew. You couldn't even go in their houses because we're special and they're not. And a part of the message of the new covenant is that God has torn down that dividing wall of hostility. He didn't remove the Jewish people. He didn't set aside the covenant with Abram. He grafted us in. And that was so mind-numbing to that first century audience that even Peter struggled with it throughout the whole run of his life. He comments, it's in your New Testament, he comments about Paul's writing. Paul was a Pharisee. Paul was a brilliant thinker. Peter's a fisherman with a force of character that enabled him to lead through the most difficult of seasons. Paul is a brilliant theologian. And Peter says to Paul, you know, he writes some things that are hard to understand. But God sends Peter to Cornelius' house, and the Holy Spirit's poured out on the non-Jews. And so Peter is the message, the fisherman, the one who Jesus recruited, who walked with him. And he says, we got to let the non-Jews to the table. That was the battle that raged in the first century church. Well, Peter writes to us in 1 Peter 2. He says, you are a chosen people, a royal priesthood, a holy nation, a people belonging to God, that you may declare the praises of him who called you out of darkness into his wonderful light. Very, very similar language to the Exodus passage. Once you were not a people, but now you are the people of God. Once you'd not received mercy, but now you have received mercy. Dear friends, I urge you as aliens and strangers in the world to abstain from sinful desires. See, I don't think we don't want to think of ourselves as alien and strangers in the world. We want to fit in. We buy camo. We want to walk like the world and eat like the world and drink like the world and sing like the world. And once in a while, we want to say, Jesus! I think we're golden. Folks, we need to pay attention. The Jewish people, the nation of Israel, were called to be separate from the world. And if you have Jewish friends, even if they're secular, they will tell you there's been a tremendous price paid to be separate from the world. Century over century, empire over empire, with all the changes that have come throughout history, they've been hunted, abused, mistreated, hated. We know a bit, perhaps, about World War II and Germany and the Nazis, but folks, it's not unique to them. Shakespeare was a raging anti-Semite, Martin Luther. In Russia, the pogroms with the Cossacks riding through the Jewish communities. Do you know Fiddler on the Roof? I could take you to chapter after chapter of history. And Peter says, now you too should lead your lives as aliens and strangers in the world. See, we haven't been willing to be different. We don't want to be unique. Oh, we want to be a treasured possession if we're handing out prizes. You know, if it's like we're gathered around the Christmas tree and they're distributing the packages. Yeah, I'm in the crew. But if it's time to make moral choices and have a worldview and an ideology and a perspective that isn't celebrated by the people who don't embrace the authority of Scripture, well, then all of a sudden, you know, I'm an evangelist. I'm a bridge builder. I'm a unifier. If you're a unifier with evil, you're evil. We're not given that option. The New Testament says, don't you understand that friendship with the world is hatred towards God? We have been so confused. And I'm beyond grateful God is awakening us. You know, it wasn't incumbent upon God to begin the shaking. If God hadn't begun in 2020 with the things he had begun, we could have spent the balance of our lives in the haze, in the mist, in the confusion. And God, as an expression of his grace and his mercy, has begun shaking. And if we're willing to see and hear and look, we can understand. It's an exciting time. God is moving in the earth. God repurposed the discussion, repositioned the discussion on the Jewish people this week. I don't know what the outcome will be. It could spin in many directions. I can tell you this, if we impose a plan to divide the land of Israel, God's judgment will come on us. Hard stop. I can give you one verse. I've got to stop because I'm not going to forget communion. In your outlines, God provides it's letter F. God gives very attentive concern to the covenant he made with Israel. I think of it in my own imagination as kind of that parental awareness. The parents in church are phenomenal. If I hear a child cry, it's noise. If your child cries, it's a message. And you can pick that out of a whole host of sounds. Well, God is attentive to his people. And there's many ways we could understand that, but in Joel chapter 3, it says, in those days and at that time, which suggests a unique point in history, so understanding the times would matter, but when I restore the fortunes of Judah and Jerusalem, so there will be something that looks like an uptick in the history of the Jewish people in the land of Israel. I will gather all nations and bring them down to the valley of Jehoshaphat, and there I will enter into judgment against them, judgment against the nations concerning my inheritance, my people Israel, for they scattered my people amongst the nations and they divided up my land. They cast lots for my people and traded boys for prostitutes. They sold girls for wine that they might drink. I watched the videos of what happened on October the 7th. What they did to the children is unspeakable. What we have been advocating for in the land of Israel is just unscriptural. The dividing of the land. It is not, has not had the best interest of the Palestinian people at heart. There's been much suffering. And anything like a genuine concern for those people would have to ask for a different solution than what we have been pursuing for 70 years. And I believe God has introduced a new idea. Again, I don't know where it will turn. I think it has a great deal to do with the prayers of God's people and our willingness to use our voices. I wouldn't submit to you that the Jewish people do everything right or the nation of Israel does everything right. Far from it. They're subject to all the frailties and the ungodliness and the wickedness that the rest of us are subject to. But God chose them. And you may not like it. And when you see the boss, you can take it up with him if you're of a mind to. In the meantime, I understand the best way to serve the king is to try to like the things the king likes and to value the things the king values. And if it means that I have to orchestrate some changes, I will do my best. I put a prayer in your notes. I'm not going to use it with you, but I'll commend it to you. I think it's a wonderful prayer for the nation of Israel and the people of the land. That the Lord longs to be gracious to them and to us. But I think it's appropriate for our communion prayer to go back to that verse from Luke. It's where many of us are reading right now. And Jesus criticized, called names, the religious people in front of him, not the drunkards. Wasn't the people that were blatantly practicing some sort of sexual immorality. He said, you are so obsessed with what you want that you study the weather patterns so you can do what you want. But you are clueless about what God is doing. And I think that is not an inaccurate description of much of contemporary American Christendom. That's why we sent people to Washington. We want them to fix this mess. We don't want to pay attention to our school boards. We don't want to pay attention to local universities. We don't want to pay attention. We got things we want to do. Except we're salt and light. And if we use our voices, somebody's not going to like us. Yeah. But if you please God, you can be his treasured possession. And if you don't want to please God, have the courage to say it. If you really don't have the intent to be pleasing to God, stop the charade. It will be better for you. Let's pray. Father, thank you. Thank you for your great love for us, for your grace and your mercy towards us. I thank you that you sent your Son to intervene, that we might be delivered from the kingdom of darkness. And Lord, we come today to acknowledge those times and places where we have been indifferent, whether we were frightened or distracted or just uninterested, Lord, for whatever reason, we stood apart from your invitations. We put on our robes of self-righteousness and imagined ourselves whole apart from you. Lord, whatever the position, it separated us from you, and we ask for your forgiveness today. Holy Spirit, we want to welcome you into our lives. We want to cooperate with you fully and completely in every arena where you've given us influence. Awaken your church to be what you created us for, that our children might know the freedoms and liberties that have filled our lives. We thank you for it in Jesus' name. Amen.
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24: When Abraham Lincoln was elected president in 1860, America stood on the edge of collapse. Over the next 4 years, the Civil War claimed more than 700,000 lives and tested whether our republic could endure. As the war drew to a close, Lincoln looked beyond victory. He looked toward healing. In his second inaugural address, he challenged the nation, "Let us strive on to bind up the nation's wounds, to achieve and cherish a just and lasting peace." Lincoln understood that preserving the greatest experiment in self-government required more than winning a war. It required the character to restore what had been broken. More than 160 years later, America still faces division. The question is not whether we'll disagree. The question is whether we still have the wisdom and the character to heal together.
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32: Don't neglect one of Solomon's most basic truths, and that truth is this. 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That's why Solomon says, success without succession is failure.
0: Welcome to Pathway to Victory with author and pastor, Dr. Robert Jeffress. 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So how can moms and dads draw their children toward the faith rather than away from it? Today on Pathway to Victory, Dr. Robert Jeffress shares time-tested principles for making a Christ-like impression on your children and grandchildren. But first, let's take a moment to hear some important ministry updates.
31: Thanks, David, and welcome again to Pathway to Victory. I want to personally invite you to join me on one of the most meaningful journeys you'll ever take. May 14th through the 23rd, 2027, the Pathway to Victory family is setting sail on a Mediterranean cruise, and I'd love for you to be part of it. We're calling it the Journeys of Paul, and that's exactly what it is. Along the way, we'll walk the same biblical sites where the early church was born, stand on Mars Hill where the gospel was preached, explore the ancient ruins of Ephesus, and sail the same waters the Apostle Paul once crossed. There's nothing quite like studying God's Word in the very places it was written, and surrounded by people who love Him. Take a look at the amazing itinerary and reserve your spot today by going to ptv.org. Now, our current study in Proverbs is called The Solomon Secrets. And in addition to the broadcast series, Pathway to Victory has set aside a number of resources for you. The first is my book, also titled The Solomon Secrets, 10 Keys to Your Success. One of those 10 keys is Listen to the Jerks in Your Life. How's that for a title? Here's another one, To Succeed More, Fail More. And yet another counterintuitive idea, the way up is down. My book is yours when you give a generous gift to support the ministry of Pathway to Victory. All right, I'm eager to get right to the message, as it contains essential instructions for every parent and grandparent listening today. I'm citing the wise words of Solomon in Proverbs 22, verse 6. Train up a child in the way he should go, even when he is old, he will not depart from it. Today's message is titled, Success Without Succession is Failure.
1: Man's wisdom says our influence in this world ends the moment that we die. God's wisdom says our greatest influence on this world continues after we die, in the children and the grandchildren we leave behind. And that's why the second Solomon secret we're going to look at today is success without succession is failure. And what I would like to do is I would like to take that word success and use it as an acrostic for seven keys of being a successful mom or dad. Mark these seven steps down. The first S in the word success stands for this. Successful parents see their children as a gift from God. A successful parent is one who doesn't see his child as an irritant or an inconvenience, but instead sees his child as an inheritance, a gift from God. In Psalm 127, verse 3, the psalmist said, "Behold, children are a gift of the Lord. The fruit of the womb is a reward." Secondly, successful parents, the U stands for, understand, accept, and develop their child's bent. You know what Proverbs 22:6 says, train up a child in the way he should go, and when he is old, he will not depart from it. The key to understanding this verse correctly is understanding that phrase, in the way he should go. That's not talking about the moral or spiritual direction. That phrase, in the way he should go, is a Hebrew phrase that could be translated according to his natural bent. That is, train your child according to his natural inclinations, because even when he's an old person, he will still follow those inclinations. Number three, successful parents, the C stands for, commit to lead their children to Christ. Successful parents, number three, commit to lead their children to Christ. The most important task we have as parents
32: is leading our children to faith in Christ. Successful parents commit to leading their children to faith in Christ. You say, well, how do we do that? Let me give you three practical ideas for leading your child to Christ. Number one, pray for your children's salvation regularly. And that leads to the second step. Be open to your child's salvation at an early age. See, we bought into this idea, this false idea, that children need to be like adults before they can be saved. Just the opposite. Jesus said in Matthew 18, verse 3, truly I say to you that unless you are converted and become like children, you shall not see the kingdom of heaven. It's the most natural thing in the world for a child to want to become a Christian. It's so much easier for children to become Christians. Children don't carry with them all of that emotional and life baggage that adults carry with them that many times makes it hard for them to enter into the gate of salvation. That's why the Bible encourages children to be saved. Parents, let me give you a word of advice here. If your child shows an interest in making a decision for Christ, if during an invitation time they want to come forward, do not do anything to discourage them. Jesus said, do not prevent the children from coming to me, Matthew 19, 14, for such as is the kingdom of heaven. If you're going to lead your child to Christ, be open to the possibility of their salvation. Number three, schedule a time to explain the gospel to your child. When you sense that your child has these questions, is interested in becoming a Christian, show them how important it is by actually scheduling a time to talk to your child about the gospel. And in that time you have with your child, go through Billy Graham's Steps to Peace with God or the Roman Road or the Four Spiritual Laws. And when you're finished, ask them, would you like to become a Christian right now? And more likely than not, they'll be ready to pray to receive Christ as their Savior at that point. I know I've told you before, but when my first daughter, Julia, was 5, she was asking all kinds of questions. And so we scheduled an appointment for Amy to bring her down to my office at the church. And she sat there and I went through the gospel with her. And she prayed to receive Christ as her Savior there in my office. I would have done the same thing with Dorothy, but Julia beat me to the punch. And when she was 9, she led her 5-year-old sister to come to become a Christian as well. You know, like many of you, I was in the delivery room when both of my children were born. That was exciting. But that excitement pales in comparison to the thrill of seeing my children born again. When I knew for sure from that point on that I would see them forever and ever because of their relationship with Christ. Parents, commit to leading your children to Christ. The second C in this, number four, is communicate spiritual values to your children. Communicate spiritual values to your children. You see, your responsibility as a parent doesn't end when they become a Christian. It actually begins at that point. Solomon said that in Proverbs chapter 6. There are numerous spiritual values we need to pass on to our children. Look at verse 20. My son, observe the commandment of your father, and do not forsake the teaching of your mother. Bind them continually on your heart. Tie them around your neck. When you walk about, they will guide you. When you sleep, they will watch over you. And when you awake, they will talk to you. For the commandment is a lamp, and the teaching is light, and reproofs for discipline are the way of life. Parents, listen to me. If you're trying to raise godly children in this godless culture, you're swimming upstream. Every day, your children are being assaulted through the media, through friends, through life experiences that with values that are completely contrary to your values, but more importantly, to God's values. And that's why we have to be proactive in teaching spiritual truth to our children. Moses understood the importance of doing that. Turn over to Deuteronomy chapter 6. Remember, Moses was preparing his spiritual children, the Israelites, to enter into Canaan. He knew in this promised land they were going to face numerous temptations of immorality and idolatry. And he knew the only way Israel was going to steer clear of those temptations was by training their children to remain faithful to God,
1: Now listen to the urgency you find in Deuteronomy 6. Moses said, "Hear, O Israel, the Lord is our God, the Lord is one, and you shall love the Lord your God with all of your heart and with all of your soul and with all of your might. And these words which I, Moses, am commanding you today shall be on your heart, and you shall teach them diligently to your sons. And you shall talk of them when you sit in your house, and when you walk by the way, and when you lie down, and when you rise up." I want you to notice in verse 7, the two ways we are to communicate spiritual truth to our children. First of all, we are to do it diligently. That Hebrew word diligently there means to intensely sharpen. There's a sense of urgency there. No, when we talk about spiritual values, we're not talking about nice little platitudes to tell your children like, be sweet to people or cleanliness is next to godliness. No, these are urgent truths that have to be communicated. We've got to remind our children that they have an adversary, the devil, who is doing everything he can to destroy every part of their life. We need to be proactive. We need to be intense. We need to sound the alarm. But notice also in verse 7, in teaching us how to teach this truth, he tells us it ought to be in the course of everyday life. The way you communicate spiritual truth to your children is not by bringing them to church just once a week on Sunday morning for a great program of Sunday school and worship. That's important. Don't neglect doing that. But that's not the only thing we're to do. It doesn't mean, you know, pulling out the old family Bible and dusting it off once a week and having a forced devotional time with your children. It's fine to have a devotional time. But what Moses is saying is our spiritual instruction ought to be a part of our everyday life. He says it ought to happen when you sit down at the dinner table, or in some cases when you're in your car in the drive-through through Chick-fil-A, you know, wherever dinner is for you. Use that time to talk about spiritual truth. When you're driving someplace, use that time. Use natural conversation to talk about spiritual truth. When you're sitting around and watching a television program that maybe goes against God's truth, use that as a teaching opportunity. Look for those teachable moments to communicate spiritual truth. Number 5. Successful parents, the E stands for, exemplify godly character. They exemplify godly character. Perhaps you've heard this saying, some truths are better caught than taught. That's true when it comes to spiritual values. Yes, our words are very important, but our words have to be reinforced by our actions. It's not enough to just talk the talk. We have to be willing to walk the walk. That's what the Bible is talking about here as well. We need to exemplify godly character. One time a number of years ago, I was preaching a message in my last church on how husbands can meet the needs of their wives. And after the first service, the 8:15 service, I went back to my office to check on something, and I was surprised to find a note from Julia, who was about 11 at the time. And she had been in the first service, and she said, "Dear Dad, that was a wonderful message. Now, here are some ways you can apply it in our family." And then she listed about 4 or 5 suggestions. Guess what? They were great suggestions. And she was listening to what I was saying. She was listening, but she was also watching in how I lived out those truths in my life. I'm not the only one.

seek to discipline their children consistently. Solomon devotes a lot of ink to the subject of the discipline of children in the book of Proverbs. We don't have time this morning to examine everything he says about discipline in the book of Proverbs, but I can distill everything he says about disciplining children with these three principles from the book of Proverbs. First of all, Solomon says discipline should begin early in life. In Proverbs 13:24, he says, "He who spares his rod hates his son, but he who loves him disciplines him diligently." And there, the word diligently literally means at early dawn. If you love your child, you will discipline him at early dawn. Now, that doesn't mean you wake your kid up every morning at 5:30 for their daily beating, okay? That's not what he's talking about. The phrase at early dawn means early in life. Don't wait until your child is 13 or 14 to try to discipline them. Effective discipline begins early in life. Secondly, discipline should be tailor-made for the child. It needs to be tailor-made for the child. You know, there's this running debate in Christian circles and educational circles. What's more effective, physical corporal punishment or verbal reproof? The answer is yes. Both are effective. Both are necessary depending upon the child and depending upon the situation. Yes, the Bible does advocate physical discipline. In Proverbs 23, verses 13 and 14, Solomon said, "Do not hold back discipline from the child. Although you beat him with the rod, he will not die. You shall beat him with the rod and deliver his soul from Sheol." Now, before you call Child Protective Services on me or Solomon, understand what Solomon is saying and not saying. He is not advocating the abuse of children. No parent, no one should ever abuse a child. I believe that hell's hottest flames will be reserved for those who abuse children. That's not just my conjecture. Jesus said, if anybody hurts a child, it would be better that a millstone be tied around his neck and he be cast into the depths of the sea than to face God. Now, we're not talking about child abuse here. What Solomon is talking about is the appropriate physical discipline of a child that's done in love, not out of anger. If it's done correctly, it will not only stop their rebellion against their parents, but against ultimately God. Because you see, parents, a child's rebellion, if left unchecked, unchallenged, will eventually metastasize into rebellion against God that will lead that child into hell. That's why the most loving thing we can do is to discipline our children. And that leads also to another side of this. Sometimes Proverbs 19, verse 17 says, the more effective way to discipline is with verbal correction. My brother, who's a lieutenant in the police department, my dad used to beat the bejeepers out of him. And my brother would run around the house while my father would chase him outside the house. And he'd just beat him within an inch of his life, and my brother would say, "That didn't hurt, do it again." You know, some people are like that. Other people respond better to verbal correction. And that's why Proverbs 29, verse 17 says, "Correct your son, and he will give you comfort. He will also delight your soul." That word correct literally means verbally reprove your child. Number three, discipline should be grounded in love. One way we know that God loves us is he doesn't let us get away with anything. If you're a child of God, God is not going to let you get away with rebellion. He is going to bring discipline into your life. In Proverbs 3, 11 to 12, Solomon says, "My son, do not reject the discipline of the Lord or loathe his reproof, correction. For whom the Lord loves, he reproves, even as a father, the son in whom he delights." The sign of God's love for you and me is that he disciplines us when we stray from him. The way we demonstrate love toward our children is we refuse to allow them to get away with rebellion against us or against God. One writer said it this way: the parent must convince himself that punishment is not something he does to the child, it is something he does for the child. The parent's attitude toward his disobedient youngster

0: answer is this: I love you too much to allow you to behave like that. Number seven, successful parents are those who spend time with their children. Now, I'll admit, there's no proverb specifically that says that, but it's certainly inferred by everything else we've looked at this morning. It takes time to communicate spiritual truth to your children, to lead them to faith in Christ, to understand, develop, and maximize your child's bent. It takes time. It takes a quality of time, but it also takes a quantity of time. Unfortunately, many parents today aren't spending time with their children. USA Today had a survey one time. They asked a group of teenagers, when you run into problems, if you were to run into serious trouble, where would you turn first? You know what the number one response was? Where children, teenagers turn when they run into trouble? Number one response was friends. The second response was music. The third response was television. Moms, you know where you ranked on the list? You were number 31. Dads, we were number 48. It takes time, devoted time, spending with our children to be a successful parent. Now, I realize this morning here and in Pathway to Victory, I'm speaking to some of you who are parents who have done the best you knew to do. You tried to apply these principles, but you feel like you have failed as a parent. Maybe there's a broken relationship you have with your child, or maybe your child is not living according to God's principles, and you're overwhelmed with guilt over that. Let me remind you of something. The first two people who lived on this planet were Adam and Eve. They had a perfect heavenly father. They lived in a perfect environment, the Garden of Eden, and yet they rebelled against God. There's no money-back guarantee that if you do everything we talked about this morning, you're going to raise perfect, godly children. But here's the promise. Parents who follow these principles are going to be more successful than parents who ignore these principles from God's word. Don't neglect one of Solomon's most basic truths, and that truth is this. When you leave this world, you don't really leave. When you exit life stage for the last time, your likeness appears again and again in the children and the grandchildren you leave behind. That's why Solomon says, success without succession is failure. Ready to get started? 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
1: 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I'm David J. Mullins. 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
3: In November of 1863, President Abraham Lincoln spoke for just over 2 minutes at a battlefield in Gettysburg, Pennsylvania. He spoke less than 300 words, but they served to redefine a nation. At Gettysburg, Lincoln reminded Americans that the Civil War wasn't just about preserving territory. 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He spoke of sacrifice, of unfinished work, and of a government of the people, by the people, for the people. In America's darkest hour, Lincoln pointed our nation back to its founding ideals and challenged future generations to live up to them.
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8: When Abraham Lincoln was elected president in 1860, America stood on the edge of collapse. Over the next 4 years, the Civil War claimed more than 700,000 lives and tested whether our republic could endure. As the war drew to a close, Lincoln looked beyond victory. He looked toward healing. In his second inaugural address, he challenged the nation, "Let us strive on to bind up the nation's wounds, to achieve and cherish a just and lasting peace." Lincoln understood that preserving the greatest experiment in self-government required more than winning a war. It required the character to restore what had been broken. More than 160 years later, America still faces division. The question is not whether we'll disagree. The question is whether we still have the wisdom and the character to heal together.
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10: Stop trying to be spiritual. 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You will fail because you're bad. But God is good, and He'll give you the strength to live the life He has called.

Sometimes a child needs a little help from his mom or dad. Whether it's trying to tie a shoe or trying to climb a tree, sometimes he just can't quite make it on his own. Whether we admit it or not, we often need help from our Heavenly Father. When we try to live a righteous life but still have a sin nature, that's when we need to rely on our God. And today on A New Beginning, Pastor Greg Laurie helps us see how to call on God and accept His help in our daily walk.

0: all of the Bible, and I think after this message, it might become one of your favorite chapters as well. I love Romans 8 because it's a one-stop shopping destination for hope. And we discover how to live this Spirit-filled life. And that starts, of course, with the Holy Spirit himself. Let's read Romans 8, verses 1 to 4. There is therefore now no condemnation to those who are in Christ Jesus, who do not walk according to the flesh, but according to the Spirit. For the law of the Spirit of life in Christ Jesus has made me free from the law of sin and death. For what the law could not do, and that it was weak to the flesh, God did by sending his own son in the likeness of sinful flesh on account of sin. He condemned sin in the flesh that the righteous requirements of the law might be fulfilled in us who do not walk according to the flesh, but according to the Spirit. So what do we learn here about living the Spirit-filled life? The refreshing power of the Spirit-filled life. If you're taking notes, here's point number one. A Spirit-led believer lives a condemnation-free life. Let me say that again. A Spirit-filled believer, a Spirit-led believer, lives a condemnation-free life. Romans 8 starts with no condemnation, and it ends with no separation. It does not say there'll be no failures. It does not say there'll be no inconsistencies in our life. What it does say is there's no condemnation, because there's no condemnation to those who are in Christ Jesus. You're a new person. The Bible says, if any man be in Christ, he is an altogether different kind of person. The old things have passed away. Behold, everything becomes fresh and new. Now, Spirit-led people are spiritually minded people. Spirit-led people are spiritually minded person. Look at verse 5 of Romans 8. Those who are dominated by the sinful nature think only about sinful things. But those who are controlled by the Holy Spirit think about things that please the Spirit. Comes down to what you think about. This is command central. Sow a thought, reap an act. Sow an act, reap a habit. Sow a habit, reap a character. Sow a character, reap a destiny. Protect your mind. Think about things that please the Holy Spirit. Well, what things please the Holy Spirit? Paul identifies them for us here in Romans 8. Romans 8, 14 says, those that are led by the Spirit of God are the sons of God. Think about that. God wants to lead you as his son or his daughter. Romans 8, 15 to 16 tells us God removes the spirit of rejection and assures us that we're God's children. It says God is not giving you a spirit of bondage again to fear, but one of adoption whereby you cry, Abba, Father, which is the affectionate cry of a Hebrew child, kind of like a little boy or girl saying, Daddy. And then finally, Romans 8, 26 and 27 tells us that the Holy Spirit gives us confidence as we approach God in prayer. So listen, these are things that the Holy Spirit cares about, and these are things that we should care about. Remember, you're adopted by God. You're loved by God. You're welcomed by God. Think about these things because they please the Holy Spirit. Think about the fact that you are loved by God and your lives are in his control, because we can be devastated by our worry and forget these simple truths that we need to be reminded of over and over again. In my first message in this series, I talked about the fact that Peter says, I want to remind you of these things or refresh your memories. And it's a refreshing thing to remember that I'm loved by God and that God is in control of my life. Now, the contrast to living a Spirit-filled life is living a worldly one. Verse 5 of Romans 8 says, those who are dominated by the sinful nature think about sinful things. It says a person that just thinks about satisfying their impulses and the appetites of their flesh. It can be illicit things like sex outside of marriage, sex before marriage, drugs, booze, partying, things of that nature. It can be empty things like fame and fortune. Or it could simply be a person who only thinks about the physical and never thinks about the spiritual. Jesus talks about the non-believers who only worry about what they're going to eat, what they're going to wear, and what they're going to drink. He says, don't be like those people, but seek first the kingdom of God and his righteousness, and all these things shall be added to you. No, you need to think about what you're going to wear. You need to think about a roof over your head. You need to think about what you're going to eat. Jesus is not saying, don't think about it. He's saying, don't be obsessed with it. Don't make the entire focus of your life pursuing those things at the exclusion of pursuing God. In fact, some people ought to think a little bit more about their appearance because maybe they neglect it. You know, Paul says, bodily exercise profits little, but godliness is helpful for all things. So people will get out of shape and they'll be really overweight and they'll quote that verse. Well, Paul does say it profits some. So you can go too far either way. There's a balance in all of these things. But what the Bible is saying is be preoccupied with these things that Paul has told us about here in Romans 8, that we're adopted by God, we're loved by God, and we're welcomed by God. Don't try to be righteous by trying harder. That's another form of living in the flesh. Admit you can't do it on your own and pray for the help of the Holy Spirit. Paul does that at the end of Romans 7. He writes, who's going to free me from this life that I am living under the power of sin? Oh, wretched man that I am. And then he gives the answer. It's in Jesus Christ our Lord. Are you struggling with sin right now? Cry out to God. Say, God, I can't overcome this on my own strength. I'm coming to you and I'm asking for your help. I'm asking for the help of the Holy Spirit. Stop trying to be spiritual. Stop trying to be good. You will fail because you're bad. But God is good and he'll give you the strength to live the life he has called you to live.
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0: You know, I've heard people describe a trip to Israel as seeing the Bible actually come to life. Hey, everybody, Greg Laurie. And I've been to Israel many times, and I've led a lot of tours, and I have to say that's absolutely true. Listen, when you're walking on the same stones that Jesus himself walked on, well, that's something that's enriching to your faith. It's not just a travel experience. It actually energizes and enhances your study of the Bible. Think of it this way. It's a vacation with a purpose. And we're going to be taking a tour of Israel April 6 to 15, 2027. 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
0: How can you tell if you're living a Spirit-controlled life? The Holy Spirit is at home in the hearts of Spirit-led believers. I underline those two words, at home. The Holy Spirit is at home in the hearts of Spirit-led believers. Verse 9 of Romans 8, you're in the Spirit if indeed the Spirit of God dwells in you. Dwells in you. Now, does not the Holy Spirit live in the heart of every Christian? Answer, yes. When you become a Christian, the Holy Spirit seals you and he indwells you. But this word here that is used by Paul for dwell means to be at home. There's a difference between just being in a home and being at home. Have you ever noticed different homes have their own smells? I used to visit a home, I won't say whose, but it always smelled of mothballs. I think this person felt that you could never have enough mothballs. And after you left that home, you would smell like mothballs. This is not a good scent, people. And then another home, it has a strange smell. It's like, were you just baking socks in the oven? Or what is going on in this house? What is this odd smell? It doesn't make you want to stay there for very long. But then you go into a home and there's some great home cooking taking place. Maybe it's Italian food. Oh, I love the smell of Italian food or Mexican food or barbecue. And you go, oh, I like this place. I like just being in this room where I smell this incredible aroma. Well, is the Holy Spirit at home in your heart? Is he comfortable in your life? I mentioned earlier that the Holy Spirit has a personality. Yes, he is God, but yes, he can be sinned against specifically. The Bible tells us the Holy Spirit can be insulted, he can be resisted, and he can be blasphemed. And listen to this, the Holy Spirit can even be made sad. Have you ever done or said anything to someone that reduced them to tears? It's so hard to look at someone crying because of something you just said or something you just did. Could we actually make God's Holy Spirit sad? The answer is yes. Ephesians 4:30, Paul writes, don't bring sorrow to God's Holy Spirit by the way you live. Get rid of bitterness, rage, anger, harsh words and slander, as well as all types of evil behavior. Instead, be kind to each other, tenderhearted, forgiving one another, just as God through Christ has forgiven you. So rage, anger, harsh words, slander, they make the Holy Spirit sad. Wow, imagine if we just went out on social media and decided to not use it to tear any person down. Don't denigrate anybody. What a different place it would be, because some people just live for that conflict. And people seem to be getting so upset these days. There's more road rage than ever. And people don't even seem to know how to get on a plane and behave themselves. Arrests of disturbances and conflicts in planes now has gone up dramatically. It's almost like after this time of COVID, we've all forgotten our manners and we're all filled with this pent up rage. That makes God's Holy Spirit sorrowful. Listen, you can hold a point of view and not be mean about it. You can have a certain belief and not tear others down while you're talking about it. That grieves the Holy Spirit of God. That makes God's Spirit sad and sorrowful. And that is not living a Spirit-controlled life. God wants you to be tender-hearted. He wants you to be kind. He wants you to be forgiving. That pleases the Holy Spirit. Last point, Spirit-led believers overcome the old life. Spirit-led believers overcome the old life. Romans 8:13 says, if you live according to the flesh, you will die. But if by the Spirit you put to death the deeds of the body, you shall live. Just focus on walking with Jesus. When you are in love with Jesus, these other things will fall away. Oh yeah, you'll get tempted. Oh, yes, you will sin, but it won't be a pattern anymore. It won't be your lifestyle anymore because you are preoccupied with other things. And more specifically, you're preoccupied with Christ himself each and every day. One last verse, Romans 8:14. For as many as are led by the Spirit, they are the sons of God. Let me ask you, are you a son of God? Are you a daughter of God? You know, I mentioned that we're adopted by God when we become Christians. I didn't ever know my biological father growing up, but my mother married a man named Oscar Laurie. That's where I got my name, Oscar. No, Laurie. And this guy was great. He adopted me formally. He treated me as a father should treat a son. He disciplined me when I went astray. He tried to teach me lessons and do the best that he could in helping me to be a good boy. But tragically, my mom left him and I didn't see him for the rest of my childhood. But I did have the privilege of reconnecting with him as a young adult after I'd become a Christian and started our church. And I also had the privilege of leading him to the Lord. That's another story for another time. But he adopted me. And God has adopted you if you put your faith in Christ. For it says, as many as are led by the Spirit, they are the sons of God. Are you a son or a daughter of God? Are you a child of God? That comes through believing in Jesus Christ. He can pardon you of every sin you have ever committed. And you can be a new person in Jesus Christ. We've been talking about the Holy Spirit, how you can lie to him. You can grieve him or make him sad or sorrowful. You can resist him. And finally, you can blaspheme him. Jesus described the unforgivable sin as the blasphemy of the Holy Spirit. What does it mean to blaspheme the Spirit? Because you say, well, I've cursed God and I've said a lot of things. Maybe I've blasphemed him. Understand, as I said earlier, the work of the Holy Spirit is to show you your need for Jesus, show you that you need to come to him. You can resist him and resist him and resist him and come to a point where you've gone too far. Yes, a point of no return. That is blaspheming the Holy Spirit. The only unforgivable sin is the rejection of Jesus Christ. For the Bible says, how can we escape if we neglect so great a salvation? So if you say, I don't want Jesus, I don't need Jesus, I don't care about Jesus, I want to keep living my life the way I'm living it, you have that choice. God's given you a free will. Now it's the wrong choice. But God's Holy Spirit is saying, no, come to him, believe in him, you're loved by him. And if you say no to the Holy Spirit and keep saying no, yes, your heart can become irreparably hard. Don't let that happen. There might be someone I'm talking to right now that has run from God for years, maybe even decades, maybe even most of their life. This is your moment to come to him. This is your moment to be forgiven by him. This is your moment to come into a relationship with the God who loves you. He loves you so much, he sent his only son, Jesus Christ, to come in a rescue operation to planet Earth and die on the cross for your sins. And then Christ rose again from the dead. Now he stands at the door of your life and he knocks and he says, if you'll hear his voice and open the door, he'll come in. I would like to give you an opportunity to open your heart to a whole new life. Open your heart to radical change. Open your heart to Jesus Christ himself, who will come and live inside of you and forgive you of all of your sin. Pray this simple prayer with me right now. Let's all pray. Just pray these words, Lord Jesus, I know I am a sinner, but I know that you are the Savior, who died on the cross for my sin and rose again from the dead. I turn from my sin now and I choose to follow you from this moment forward. In Jesus' name I pray, amen.

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0: Well, Pastor Greg, George Whitfield's story is told in this new movie, A Great Awakening, which we're making available to our listeners right now. He was an itinerant evangelist in the 18th century. He traveled throughout the 13 colonies preaching the gospel. And for 30 years, he did this. I'm thinking you and old George might have had a lot to talk about.
8: Yes. Well, yeah, there's some similarities between us. You know, I didn't have a voice like his, that's for sure. His voice was so powerful, he could be heard in person by 25,000 people without amplification. I can't even imagine that. You know, there was one year we were doing a Harvest Crusade, and for some reason, the sound went out. Well, we found out later what it was. Someone unplugged the PA system. It was as simple as that. No. They unplugged it. But anyway, So I'm in the middle of preaching. In fact, I'm at the end of my message, getting ready to give the invitation, and the sound goes off, and I thought I'll speak anyway. No one could hear me. No one. It was so hard. But I think of George Whitfield and that booming voice that God gave him. But George was called to be an evangelist. I'm called to do the same. An evangelist is someone that proclaims the gospel and calls people to Christ. And I think it's an important role in the church. In more contemporary times, Billy Graham is the name that comes to mind as the great evangelist that God used in our nation. Well, go back a few years, in fact, go back a lot of years to the 1700s, and the Billy Graham of his day, George Whitfield, reached people. In fact, he was so effective, they had no media except for print media, of course, the newspaper. But somehow, George Whitfield, because of his endless preaching and his tireless proclamation of the gospel, was able to reach 80% of the colonial population. That's a lot of people. Pretty much everybody knew his name. But the main thing that Whitfield wanted to emphasize was not his name, but the name that is above all names, the name of Jesus Christ. So you need to know this story. And we have it available for you in this amazing new film called A Great Awakening. It was so popular, they had to extend the theatrical run because the word of mouth was spreading and more people wanted to see it. Now you can have your own copy of A Great Awakening so you can watch it whenever you want and watch it over and over again and show it to your family, show it to your friends, show it to whoever you think would like to see it. You're going to love this. 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So get your copy of A Great Awakening for your gift of any size. Dave, tell him more about that.
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13: services are at 8:30 and 10:45. And Pastor, you've got a lot of outreaches to the community. One of them is with Kairos Prison Ministry. Tell me a little about that.
14: Yeah, so we have a couple different members of our congregation that are actively involved in it. And this is specifically for Kairos Prison Ministry to men in the prisons. And so they get together and they spend 4 or 5 months preparing to go into the prisons for 2 weekends a year. And so during those 2 weekends, they talk to the prisoners about Jesus. They talk to them about Bible stories, about the redemption that they have in Christ. And so it's a fantastic opportunity to visit those that we are called to visit. Yes, even those in the prisons. And so our church, in addition to the few people that are involved in going into the prisons, one of the things that we participate in is baking cookies.
13: Mm-hmm.
14: And so that's one of the ways that we help support those that are going into the prisons. We bake cookies and they bring them into the prisons. And it's, we often talk about the sweetness of the cookies is similar to the sweetness of the gospel that
13: Excellent.
14: They get to share while they're in the prisons.
13: Well, I understand that you are in the process of hopefully starting something with LifeWise in the fall.
14: Yeah, we've started to have conversations, especially with Indian Springs, the elementary school next door. And so we're really hoping that we'll get a positive response from our congregation and we'll be able to offer that to the elementary school and be able to bring those kids over during the day. And so we're looking forward to that opportunity.
13: And tell me about Delco Youth.
14: Yeah, sure. So last August, we started a partnership with Living Word Lutheran Church in Galena, Ohio. And the goal of it is to try and get as many high school and even middle school youth. So it's for those in 6th through 12th grade. We meet from 6 to 8 p.m. on Sunday nights every other week. And it's to create a safe space for them to feel like they can ask questions. They might even have some doubts. They can have that support and encouragement in their faith. It's a place where they can be themselves, but they can grow as well. And so it's a great group of people that we've got that are helping to support the youth, and we get a great turnout.
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16: This afternoon, expect a mix of clouds with a thunderstorm possible, reaching a high of 90. Tonight, the skies will turn cloudy with a few showers and a thunderstorm likely, keeping temperatures warm and humid with a low of 73. Tomorrow will bring overcast skies and continued humidity, with more showers and a thunderstorm possible and a high of 81. I'm meteorologist Joe Lundberg on AM 880 and 104.5 The Word WRFD.
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21: Before dawn, on June 6, 1944, thousands of young American GIs stepped off landing craft onto the beaches of Normandy. Little did they know that their bravery would change the world. They faced gunfire, uncertainty, and overwhelming odds. Yet they pressed forward. Many would never leave that shoreline. D-Day marked the beginning of the end for Nazi Germany, opening a second front that changed the course of World War II. Those men didn't fight for conquest. They fought so that future generations around the world could live free from tyranny. Today, crosses and stars of David line the Normandy coast as silent reminders that freedom is never free.
22: Jesus Christ, and they call upon him, and he looks and says, I will hear them. They will say, he is my Lord.
23: Welcome to Grace to You with John MacArthur here on The Word. It's been said that there are more than 14,000 promises in the Bible, and God has not broken one of them. You'll see one of those promises today, a promise God made to Israel through the prophet Zechariah. The question is, why should you care about what God said to Israel thousands of years ago? What does that have to do with you today? Consider that as John MacArthur continues his compelling study called The Return and Reign of Jesus Christ. So if you're able, turn to Zechariah chapter 13 as John begins today's lesson.
22: God has in mind a wonderful day coming for Israel. Zechariah calls it the cleansing of Israel. In chapter 13 and verse 1, he says, in that day there shall be a fountain opened to the house of David and to the inhabitants of Jerusalem for sin and for uncleanness. Zechariah predicts a day when Israel is going to be cleansed of sin and uncleanness. Now, as we come to the 13th chapter, Zechariah, by the inspiration of the Holy Spirit, outlines for us the elements of this cleansing. There are six. Let's just begin with the first one. First of all, Israel will be cleansed from the defilement of sin. Secondly, from the deception of sham prophets. From the deception of sham prophets. P-R-O-P-H-E-T-S. Sham or phony prophets. This is most fascinating. Verses 2 through 6. We're going to go by it pretty quick, so hang on. Let me just introduce it. Now watch this one. This is a good historical note for you to remember. The two besetting sins of Israel have always been idolatry and false prophecy. The two besetting sins of Israel, idolatry and false prophecy. And I would point out, wherever idolatry existed, it existed as a result of false prophets propagating it. The two besetting sins, idolatry and false prophets, or false prophecy, and false prophecy was really behind the scenes causing the idolatry. Phony prophets with speaking lies. And believe me, Israel was populated by the boatload with false prophets. But when Christ returns and he cleanses Israel from the defilement of sin, he is also going to cleanse them from the deception of all these sham prophets. And I want you to see what has to be one of the most fascinating looks of all that we have into this future time, verse 2. It shall come to pass in that day says the Lord of hosts or the Lord of armies, and whenever God wants to talk about conquering, he calls himself the Lord of armies, that I will cut off the names of the idols out of the land, and they shall no more be remembered, and I will clean, or rather, I will cause the prophets and the unclean spirit to pass out of the land. Now, note something there. What is behind false prophecy? Did you see it there? Some kind of a spirit. What kind? An unclean spirit. All the gods of the nations are demons, says the Old Testament. And behind every false prophet is an unclean spirit, either immediately or immediately. The spirit, literally it says, the spirit of uncleanness. So the spirit of uncleanness then is a collective name for the wicked spirits that energize false prophets. They are unclean because they drive their victims into sexual and other impurities, and they are unclean because they defile with false religious systems. Now let's go to verse 3. And it shall come to pass. This is a most interesting reaction now to this, that when any shall yet prophesy, after this cleansing is done, anybody who tries to prophesy as a false prophet, then his father and his mother who begot him, and he throws that in to make you realize that this is a close filial relationship. This is a love bond. Naturally speaking, people couldn't be any more close than a father and a mother and a child. But when somebody prophesies, his father and mother who begot him will say to him, thou shalt not live. We're going to kill you, son. For you speak lies in the name of the Lord. In other words, you say you're a prophet of God and you're a liar. And his father and his mother who begot him shall thrust him through when he prophesies. And the word simply means they'll stab him to death. Thou shalt not live. They'll stab him till he dies. A mother and a father will do that to their child because they'll have such a hatred of false prophecy. So that the hatred of false prophecy will overrule normal human feelings. They will be the first to condemn the apostate to death. Verse 4. And it shall come to pass in that day that the prophets shall be ashamed, every one of his vision, when he hath prophesied, neither shall they wear a rough garment to deceive. Now, when this all happens, and God begins to destroy this whole thing, anybody who's a prophet is going to become so ashamed that he doesn't want to be known as a prophet. And so he will no longer wear a rough garment. You say, what does that mean? The rough garment was the sign of a prophet. That basically came from the days of Elijah. Elijah wore a rough garment, a mantle. You remember? And he's saying here that prophets themselves won't even want to be identified as such because they'll be so fearful because they see what's going to happen. They'll deny that they're even prophets. They'll disclaim any association whatsoever with prophecy because they see what's happening. And verse 5, this is what they're going to say. They shall say, I'm no prophet, I'm a farmer. Worked on a farm all my life. For man taught me to keep cattle from my... Oh, you must have another guy in mind. I've been a farmer all my life. All I ever know is the cattle. Just an old farmer. So they're going to denounce it. You must have me confused with somebody else. I'm just a farmer. Never been anything else since I was just a kid. And so while this guy is saying, I'm no prophet, I've just been a farmer. I'm not in any of that pagan stuff. I'm just a farmer. Somebody's going to say to him, well, why are you all cut up then? And literally the Hebrew says this, what are these wounds between thy hands? Some have stated anywhere on the arms and across the torso would be where these pagans would cut, or it could mean actually in the hand. But pagans cut themselves in their religion. So the question is, and if you're not a false prophet, why are you all cut up? And he's caught and he says, well, these are the wounds with which I was wounded in the house of my lovers. Asher in Hebrew, lovers, literally. Say, what are the lovers? I agree with Leupold, commentator, who says the lovers are the idols that he loved. These are the wounds of my idolatry. See, he can't escape it. He has to admit it. I was wounded in the house of my lovers. I was wounded in idolatry. There's no alibi. There's no way out. When God begins to deal with the sham prophets in the day of Israel's cleansing, So Israel will be cleansed from the defilement of sin and the deception of sham prophets. Thirdly, and this changes the whole complexion here, Israel will be saved not from something, but through something. Point three, Israel will be cleansed through the death of the shepherd. Through the death of the shepherd. Another element in her cleansing, verse 7. This is amazing text. Awake, O sword, against my shepherd and against the man who is my fellow, saith the Lord of hosts. And then comes this statement, smite the shepherd. Stop right there. Now, from the false shepherds wounded in the idol houses, the Spirit of God turns to the true shepherd. He's just as much a part of Israel's cleansing as anything. He is the sine qua non. He is the absolute necessity. They can't be cleansed from the defilement of sin. They can't be cleansed from the deception of sham prophets unless they are cleansed through the death of the shepherd. And so God speaks in verse 7. The Lord Jehovah is the speaker, and Jesus Christ is the one spoken of. And God says, awake, O sword! God is going to move in judgment. God is unsheathing his sword. And he's going to smite the shepherd. I just want you to know something. That the death of Jesus Christ was the plan of God. Did you see that there? Who calls to the sword? God does. Awake, O sword, against my shepherd, against the man who is my fellow, saith the Lord of armies. Smite the shepherd. Listen, who called for the death of Jesus Christ then? Who did? God did. God did. You know, Jewish people, and I understand what they feel in their hearts, have for years wanted to make sure nobody blamed them for the death of Christ. I don't know why. God even takes the responsibility himself. Right here. The envy, the hatred of Satan, the blind fury of the chief priests, the contempt of Herod, the guilty cowardice of Pilate, all of these things put together only accomplished what God had designed to do from the very beginning before the foundation of the world. He was the Lamb slain. So God did it. And then people, there's a fantastic statement following that. You got to get it. Against the man, my fellow. Now in the Hebrew, you don't really see what, until you know the Hebrew, I should say, you don't see what this is saying. The word man here is an uncommon word for man in the Hebrew. It doesn't just mean man, it means a strong man or a mighty man. So we're not just talking about an ordinary man. He says, take the sword against the strong man, the mighty man, and then the phrase, my fellow, is literally of my union. Take the sword against the strong, mighty man of my union. I say, what do you mean by of my union? The Hebrew could be translated this way. The man, the mighty man, who is co-equal with me. The man, the mighty man, who is my equal. The man, the mighty man, associated with me in equal status. That's what the Hebrew really means. What a fantastic statement about the deity of Jesus Christ. Take the sword against my shepherd, the mighty man, my equal. That's what he's saying. My equal. This is a prophecy, beloved, of the wonderful statement that Jesus fulfilled when he said, I and the Father are one. The mighty man, my equal. Listen, Jesus is God. He's God. How else can you have him be Micah's baby born in Bethlehem and Isaiah's the father of eternity? Unless he is God. Jeremiah calls him Jehovah Tzidkenu. Jeremiah chapter 23, verse 6. He is the man who is equal to God. He is Jehovah Tzidkenu. And what that means is powerful. The Lord, our righteousness. He is God. Israel, in order to be cleansed, must have a sacrifice for sin. The shepherd must be smitten. So, Zechariah shows, first of all, Israel's cleansing from the defilement of sin, from the deception of sham prophets, and through the death of the shepherd. And now, fourth, from the dispersion of the sheep. You know, Israel's been scattered all over, but they're going to be saved even from that. Look at verse 7 again. And the sheep shall be what? Scattered. And I'll turn my hand on the little ones. Israel's going to have to be brought back because they were scattered. Listen, after Jesus died, this immediately was quoted by Jesus, I should say the night in which he was betrayed, before he died. Jesus said in Matthew 26:31, smite the shepherd and the sheep will be scattered. He quoted Zechariah 13:7. And it was true. First of all, we saw it that when Jesus died, who were the first that were scattered?

First thing that happened to them once they got grounded, against the church, Paul breathed out threatening and what? Slaughter. What was characteristic of the early church? Persecution. And God says even the little ones are going to be persecuted. You remember in John 15? Just after Jesus had made such wonderful promises to his flock and told them that he would do so many wonderful things for them. He would cause them to bear fruit. He would give them his spirit. He would give them his peace. And all this, then he says this to them, if the world hates you, know that it hated me before you. And then he says, if they persecute you, remember they persecuted me. You're going to get it, he says, just like I did. The little ones were persecuted. So the message is simple. The shepherd's going to die. And when the shepherd dies for the sins of his people, they'll be scattered because of their rejection. And even the little ones, the Lord will allow to go through suffering and persecution that the church at its birth might be pure. And then in the day of cleansing, God's going to gather all that scattered group right back. So we see that they'll be cleansed from the defilement, from the deception, from the dispersion, all through the death of the Savior. Fifthly, they're going to be cleansed from what I call the devastation of slaughter. Verse 8, the devastation of slaughter. It shall come to pass that in all the land, saith the Lord, now we're up in the tribulation time, two parts in it shall be cut off and die, but the third shall be left in it. And I will bring the third part through the fire and will refine them as silver is refined and will test them as gold is tested. Now, you know that in the Battle of Armageddon, we studied in chapter 12, there's going to be a terrible slaughter. And here, the prophet Zechariah says that that slaughter is going to take the lives of two out of every three in Israel. Now, some do not take that literally, and it may not be an exact two-thirds. There is a text in Isaiah that talks about a tenth being spared. That may have a different connotation, but this is a general thought. The majority of those people in the Armageddon battle are going to die, and just a portion, seen here as a third, are going to remain. This is the indestructible third, the holy seed. You can't destroy Israel. They have a holy seed. The Old Testament says that. And so they're indestructible, and there's an attempt by the Antichrist and the armies of the world to wipe the whole nation out, but they are only able to wipe out some of them. Two-thirds will die, and one-third is left, and they will be purified and refined like silver and like gold. You say, who is this third? Well, I'll tell you who it is. I'll tell you exactly who it is. It is identical with those in 12:10 who look on Christ at his return. Two-thirds of the people are killed. They're not even there when Christ comes back. Christ returns, the one-third or however many it is, those remaining, that remnant remaining are going to see Christ. They're going to repent. They're going to mourn. They're going to weep. They're going to look on him who was pierced. They're going to be saved. They make up that third. I'm sure some of them might be the 144,000. They are the survivors. They are the pure, the people whose hearts were prepared, people who believed, the remnant. And they are the third that enter the kingdom in their physical bodies to populate the earthly kingdom. They'll be refined. I mean, they're going to go through a refining process you can't believe. So, cleansing from defilement, cleansing from deception, cleansing from dispersion, cleansing from devastation, all through the death of the shepherd. One last point. I call it, they'll be cleansed through the decision of the souls. The end of verse 9. They shall call on my name, and I will hear them. I will say, he is my people in the Hebrew, and they shall say, the Lord is my God. Notice, folks, this will never happen. This will never happen as a sovereign act of God until there's a decision of the souls of the hearts of Israel. It'll never happen until, listen, they shall call on my name. You see it? It'll never happen. God does not sovereignly redeem apart from faith. And the people that were lo ami in Hosea, not my people, become ami, my people. In the midst of the fire, they see Jesus Christ and they call upon him. And he looks and says, I will hear them and I will say, he is my people. And they will say, he is my Lord. The decision of the soul consummates it. And then Isaiah says,
Shall the ransomed of the Lord return and come to Zion?

0: and with songs and everlasting joy on their heads. They shall obtain joy and gladness, and sorrow and sighing shall flee away. What a blessed consummation. Beloved, I would say this in closing. God is a God of forgiveness. God will forgive His people Israel, even though they were a part of those that killed His Son. God will forgive you because that's His nature. Who is a pardoning God like that? Do you know any other? Do you know any other God on the face of this earth who pardons and forgives those who kill Him? No other God. So pardoning. Because we are the sinners we are, we cannot tolerate a God less than that, because only He can take away our sin. The fountain is open for you. No need to wait. Some people of Israel may wait too long. They may be in the slaughter of Armageddon and never get to the fountain that's opened at the end. Don't you wait.
1: You're listening to Grace to You, the Bible teaching ministry of John MacArthur. Thanks for joining us today. Well, it's clear that our current topic, the return and reign of Jesus Christ, has been the cause of much speculation in the church. Lots of people have predicted when Christ will return, and even claimed to know the exact date. But John MacArthur always stayed away from that kind of speculation, and in fact, he considered it spiritually harmful. Here's how John explained it.
2: It's spiritually harmful because it's irresponsible. It misinterprets Scripture. Obviously, it's hugely disappointing to the people who get trapped in these cultic kind of ideas. We need to live in the light of the reality that Christ could come any moment. Look, the next event on the calendar is the rapture of the church, the Lord snatching His church away. And it's going to happen in a moment in the twinkling of an eye, and the church is going to be gone, and then God unleashes the judgments of the tribulation on earth. We don't know when that rapture will take place. That is a signless event. But you have to understand that. Once the rapture takes place, then what follows, those events that come subsequent to the rapture are detailed in the book of Revelation. They're laid out chronologically and in specific terms. But the trigger for all of it is the rapture of the church, and we don't know when that event is. So understanding the next event, which is the rapture of the church, and all the subsequent events, I think is critical for a believer. If anybody ever tells you this is the time the Lord is coming to take His church, you can probably be sure it's not, because He said it would be in an hour when you think not.
1: 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And now for the entire Grace to You staff, I'm Phil Johnson. Thanks for making time for today's broadcast, and be back tomorrow as John MacArthur focuses on Zechariah 14. It's a chapter filled with amazing details about Christ's return, details that are found nowhere else in the Bible. 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
9: When Abraham Lincoln was elected president in 1860, America stood on the edge of collapse. Over the next 4 years, the Civil War claimed more than 700,000 lives and tested whether our republic could endure. As the war drew to a close, Lincoln looked beyond victory. He looked toward healing. In his second inaugural address, he challenged the nation, "Let us strive on to bind up the nation's wounds, to achieve and cherish a just and lasting peace." Lincoln understood that preserving the greatest experiment in self-government required more than winning a war. It required the character to restore what had been broken. More than 160 years later, America still faces division. The question is not whether we'll disagree. The question is whether we still have the wisdom and the character to heal together.
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19: Yeah, the light came on for me, Jim, when I could start to see these eight emotions as gifts from God. Because I grew up in a home where crying was off limits. Like, you don't do that.
18: That's Gabe Lyons, and he and his wife Rebecca are our guests today on Focus on the Family with Jim Daly. They're going to offer tools for couples to understand your emotions and to connect with each other better and more deeply. Thanks for joining us. I'm John Fuller.
15: John, I had the chance to speak to Gabe and Rebecca at a conference in Nashville earlier this year, and they shared some powerful insights about the ways your past could still be affecting you and causing conflict in your relationship. And if you just stop and think about that, I think you could probably identify two or three things in your relationship that your past is affecting. And we're all going to hear more from them how to process those experiences with your spouse specifically.
18: Mm-hmm. And Gabe and Rebecca are speakers, writers, and co-hosts of the podcast called Rhythms for Life. And they joined you, Jim, to talk about their book, The Fight for Us. We've got details about the book online. And here now, the conversation with Gabe and Rebecca Lyons.
15: Gabe and Rebecca, welcome to Focus on the Family. It's good to have you back.
20: Oh, it's a joy.
21: Thank you for having us. We love being with you.
15: Now, you know, one of the key things, this is a great marriage book, a great life book, The Fight for Us. I love the idea of fighting for your marriage. It feels like too few of us in the Christian community are willing to do that. So let me ask that bigger question. Why do we give up so easily? Why is our divorce rate 35, 40% in the Christian community?
21: Well, I think people get discouraged easily. I mean, it's hard, right? Marriage has conflict in it. You have arguments with your spouse. You start to get narratives in your head.
15: I've never experienced that.
20: I know. We, though, are professionals at fighting, felt fitting to write about fighting, because I do think we see the reason why even Christians walk away is that we see each other as the enemy instead of the ultimate enemy, who is really trying to divide us. And so the only power the enemy has over his sons and daughters is he accuses and then gets us to agree.
15: Yeah.
20: And so he might say or plant an intrusive thought that's saying Gabe is not attentive to your needs. He's suppressing you or dismissing you. He's transactional. And then I'll be like, that hurt or that felt that way. And so I'll internalize that, and then I'll ruminate on it, and all of a sudden it grows.
15: Yeah. It's so interesting you write about unhealthy conflict patterns. I mean, this is it. This is where everybody needs to lean in.
20: Right.
15: Because every marriage experiences that. There's just things that we do that we learn from our childhood typically that we build on in our adult years, these unhealthy conflict patterns. What was happening for you, particularly Rebecca, where you were experiencing that with Gabe?
20: Yeah. So we had something that we had cultivated without intention called the dysfunctional dance. And it was triggered by these emotions, and it was silent, intense, avoidant, and anxious. And the more we talked to other couples about it, we found this was a trend. The silent was always triggered by hurt, like some form of hurt that was never expressed or repaired that started to grow into resentment or bitterness. And so we just kind of said, agreed with, it is what it is, and we moved on. The intense one is the one that really was ours.
21: We're good at this one.
20: And that's triggered by anger. That's, you know, and the scriptures say, in your anger, do not sin. So it's okay to go, there could be a righteous anger around some of the things that we feel like we might not be honoring in one another or recognizing well in one another. But again, anger unexpressed is toxic, right?
15: Yeah.
20: Like it becomes rage, it becomes depression, it becomes all kinds of things. And so we have to express it. So the intense one is one. And as we've pulled so many marriages, intense is like the top one and silent is second. So those extremes. But there's also avoidant and anxious. Avoidant is triggered by guilt and anxious is triggered by fear. And so these are all stress responses, and they happen so much in the margins, the transitions, because the bottom line is we're rookies. Like we've never, you know, before kids had kids. We never had special needs kids till we entered that. We had never, you know, did a cross country move, and then there's stressors there, and then launching kids and kids getting married and going off to college. And we realized that we saw every transition differently based on our origin, which created stress, which created conflict. Because we're rookies.
15: Well, how long have you been married? You're not rookies.
20: 28 years.
15: I mean, you look great. Don't get me wrong. But
20: 28 years.
15: Yeah, you're kind of moving into the MVP category.
20: Well, I just felt like the first time we tried everything in whatever season we were in, we missed each other a little bit.
0: Let me
20: so
0: ask
20: we've
0: you.
20: Learned.
0: Yeah, which is good. And, you know, people are hearing the definitions and kind of, okay, that's me, that's my husband, whatever.
20: Yeah.
0: I do feel like there can be some gender application to mm-hmm. this. I'm not sure, but I look at the silent marriage. I would have thought that was first, though, but you're saying the intense marriage is first.
20: Right. Or maybe they recognize that and then they grow silent over
0: right.
20: time.
0: And I think, that, right. Yeah. There's not any one thing. You just don't fall in one bucket and right. stay there. Mm-hmm. But the silent marriage I kind of see as a husband's domain because mm-hmm. we're little boys. Mm-hmm. I don't know that we truly ever emotionally grow up. So when we are wounded or we're frustrated, we tend to pull out of the battle. Yep. Gabe, was that
21: no,
0: yours?
21: No, it's true. And I think for men, we want to de-escalate. We don't want to
0: right.
21: get so angry and puffed up. So we tend to just turn inward. And we don't, you know, it's intimidating when your wife's really great with emotions, understands emotions, can communicate to you the 100 different emotions she's experienced over the last few days. And yet as a husband, I know there was many times I was at a loss of words. I didn't have the same feelings, the same emotions that would lead her to feel disconnected yeah. because I couldn't relate. And so I think for a lot of men, this journey towards understanding our feelings, realizing that they're valuable, they're not just soft things that you should avoid yeah. or you should press down, but you should learn how to express them. Because when I started to do that, that's when we began to have better conversations. I'm still not an expert the way Rebecca would be. And I think most husbands need to feel comfortable. Like you're probably never going to be that. But to just spend some time and energy learning how to relate is going to open up a whole new dimension of the relationship instead of going silent. Because when we go silent, what happens is we stop talking. And Rebecca and I have learned this time and time again. If we're not talking, we're not healing.
0: Right.
21: And so a marriage that stops talking, over time, the silence becomes resentment. The resentment becomes contempt. And as we know from Gottman and others, contempt is the marriage killer.
0: Yeah.
21: And so we want to avoid that at all costs by getting the conversation moving again.
0: Yeah, no, I can appreciate that. And I think men, we struggle. A vulnerable example of that, Gene's second brother committed suicide mm-hmm. probably 4 years ago. Wow. And it was one where it was heavy, right?
20: Yeah.
0: Rightfully,
20: yeah.
0: understandably. Mm-hmm. But as the months went by, I remember talking to Gene, and my experience in life was losing my mom at 9 and my dad at 11.
20: Yeah.
0: You got to pick yourself up. You got to go because
20: right.
0: we can't just sit here.
20: Yeah.
0: And she was grieving. And I remember saying to her, I remember exactly where we were standing in the kitchen. And I was giving her that speech, you know, the husband speech. We got to get up. We got to go. We need to deal with this. And she just looked at me and said, you know, Jim, not everybody's wired like you.
21: Yeah.
0: I'm not wired like you. And you got to choose to sit in this grief with me
21: yeah.
0: or just keep moving. And it scared me.
21: Right.
0: It was
21: yeah.
0: like one of the few times in my life I was fearful. Like, what do I do?
21: Yeah.
0: I didn't know what to do, Gabe.
21: Well, I think right. as husbands, we do freeze in those moments. We know we're supposed to be feeling something.
0: Right.
21: But like, you're like, is this on? And I remember in a counseling session I was having at one point, having a conversation, the counselor just asked me a simple question about how I was feeling about our marriage and our family. I responded, and he says back to me, Gabe, I feel like I'm talking to an Excel spreadsheet. And I go, well, wait, is that a compliment? I mean, I love Excel spreadsheets. This is how I
0: can do
21: budget.
0: That.
21: Yeah, I love like analyzing logic. And he goes, no, this is not a compliment. Like that distance between your head and your heart.
0: Yeah.
21: If we can't work on that to where when Rebecca's expressing need, you can't meet her in that space, then there's going to always be a disconnect. And that really began a journey for me of deciding I'm going to better understand emotions so I can at least start that journey towards better connection with my wife.
0: It's so good, but it can be scary.
21: Mm-hmm. Yeah.
0: But it's so good on the other end of the reward
20: right.
0: of that intimacy.
20: Right.
21: Yeah.
0: Let me ask you go ahead.
20: I was just going to say emotion is energy in motion and it's given to us by God, right? You know, you think of David, God's bestie, a man after his heart. And if David wasn't emotional, I don't know who was, right? Because he lamented before God, he praised, he danced, he rejoiced. And I think there was a fullness because out of the heart, right? He wasn't betraying the heart. And when we suppress emotion, we betray our hearts. But the scriptures tell us that out of the heart, the mouth speaks, and it's the wellspring of life. So it's the source of life. And so recognizing that the heart needs to be in tune,
0: yeah.
20: right? Like it's part of the soul, the mind, will, and the emotions, that it needs to be in tune with the spirit and going, oh, grief, if Jesus was a man of sorrows, well acquainted with grief, then grief and living through grief, you know, he comforts us so we can comfort others. Like this is part of God's design. And so I think part of it is a recovery yeah. of that, not in a way that emasculates men, but gives them the fullness of understanding, like there's a wellspring that comes from our recognition of that emotion.
0: There's also a deep honesty with what I see David, you know, as humanity. He seems to be a really straightforward, honest person. And you often have to ask yourself, I have, like, Lord, he made the big errors, and yet you say he has a heart after you.
21: Yeah.
0: How do I reconcile that, Lord?
20: Yes.
21: I know.
0: And I think it's in the space you're saying.
20: Well, he withheld nothing from God.
0: It was all out there.
20: Yeah. And vulnerability is risk, you know? And I think for men and for women, that can be the reason why we don't go there, because maybe we were vulnerable in our past and we were betrayed or silenced.
0: All the things that create
20: and
0: that.
20: So then that puts that wall up like you. I can understand, like, hey, as a child, I needed to disassociate for survival. But sometimes the skills we learn as children don't serve us as adults.
0: Definitely not.
20: Right? Yeah. So it's coming back to that, like, that younger version of yourself and going, how does God want to continue to reveal what he wants to heal even as I become an adult?
0: Yeah. So with the silent marriage, the intense marriage, the avoidant marriage, the anxious marriage, and, you know, I think people need to get a copy of the book to read more about that. We're not going to cover it all right here. But how do we avoid those behaviors so that we have a stronger marriage? Just, you know, kind of the million-dollar question in the first 15 minutes here.
20: Yeah, it's basically what we call notice and name, right? Because there is an emotion behind our triggered reaction. So often we focus on behavior management.
0: Right.
20: We erupt or we're silent and we finally come back together and are like, I'm sorry for how I handled that. But we never go to root cause. Like, why was that so triggering? Why is this topic on money so triggering or sex so triggering or parenting so triggering to me? There's probably, you know, in psychology, that popular phrase says everything hysterical is historical. Mm. So where has this bumped up against us in the past that has been a trigger that we kind of really respond to? The amygdala goes offline, fight, fight, freeze. All the cortisol is, you know, that stress hormone is surging. It takes 4 hours to leave our system. We've got to get to the root cause. And so what we have encouraged a lot of people to do, when you take 15 minutes apart, you de-escalate, you get with the Lord, God, show me what you want me to know about this. Like, is there more to this topic that just keeps becoming friction for us?
0: Yeah.
20: And then coming back and asking God to just show us places of pain, places of wounding in our past that he wants to heal, so that when we talk about parenting, we're in unity. When we talk about money, there's an honoring and a showing of empathy to one another, because our origin stories didn't look the same, which does now reflect in why we see things differently.
0: You know, and so much of what you're saying, for some people, wow, that sounds like a lot of work.
20: Yeah, that's true.
0: And it is.
20: Yeah.
0: But it's good work.
20: Yeah. It's confession. It's like a rhythm of confession.
0: Right. And the intimacy gained in that is what the goal is, right? That you are one flesh.
21: Yeah. If you have a vision and understand, you know, God gave me Rebecca because she was going to likely be the healing agent embodied.
0: Right.
21: He was going to use to help me grow closer to him, to better understand my story, my blind spots. Instead of seeing her as the enemy, this is what happens in the fight. We see each other as the enemy versus recognizing if she's curious, which she's been with me, like, she's asked me better questions than anybody's ever asked me about my childhood, about the story I've lived, which helps reveal to me all kinds of new things with someone with insight that I need to unpack and process and bring to God. And then I can do the same with her.
0: Yeah.
21: I can bring curious questions. And so we invite couples to say, hey, instead of the stalemate, let's re-enter the relationship with curiosity, understanding that what's going on behind the dance is deep pain, deep hurt, and you're the person, you're the one that God can use to help reveal and help see that healed.
0: Yeah. Now, you've written the book, so I get to ask these questions. There's an example of that in the book that you talked about. I think in the area where you allowed busyness and distractions to keep you from connecting with Rebecca.
21: Yeah, I call
0: so
21: it.
0: I could say amen to this. So.
21: Well, I call it the dopamine of distraction. You know,
0: dopamine
21: it's like,
0: of distraction.
21: You know, we get that dopamine hit from activity, production. And that was kind of how I've went through my life. My career was just, I stayed busy. I always had something on the calendar, didn't like a lot of time to just sit idle or quiet. And that's what was ultimately tripping me up in our marriage, because I wasn't creating the space for Rebecca and I to have time for those types of intimate conversations. I mean, these conversations do take time. It is work. And many of us just want to avoid it like I did. So playing golf was way more fun, you know, for 5 hours than sitting with Rebecca and having a deep dialogue about my history growing up and the trauma related to that that I experienced that was impacting us. And so I think as we move into this, especially as men, we want to just take account that we're giving the time necessary to this relationship, that we're saying we're going to prioritize our relationship. And we encourage couples to look at the next year ahead and say, we're going to give this a year of just investment of higher priority, maybe canceling some other things on the social calendar,
0: yeah,
21: and giving ourselves some space to do this kind of work together.
0: You know, one thing that is helpful is having good friends that can help you in that way. Yeah. And this fits here. I was going to talk to you about this a little later, but I have a friend, Randy, and, you know, we're just talking about that intimacy and how to develop that emotional intimacy with your wife, because it is a stumbling block for us.
21: Yeah.
0: We can go play golf for 5 hours, come home, and Gene will say to me, so how's Bob's marriage? Because they're struggling. And I'll say, yeah, it never came up.
21: Yeah.
0: But he does have a new driver.
21: Yeah.
20: Exactly.
0: Yeah, 5 hours.
20: I'm not sure if that's related.
0: And what's
20: but yeah.
0: weird is, like, she is dumbfounded. Like, you could be with that guy for 5 hours and his right. life didn't come up?
21: Right.
0: Yeah. Who wants to talk about that? But that's part of it. So this friend, Randy, he and I were talking about how to deepen that emotional moment. And he said to me, he goes, well, why don't you treat that time with Gene like you would prep for a broadcast? Mm. And I went, whoa.
21: Right.
0: Because I spend time, you know, reading a book, looking at questions that are prepared, all the connections of that, the you know,
21: yeah.
0: I know your story because I've been yeah. briefed and read it. And I thought, what a great example
21: yeah.
0: for me, at least, in what I do, to have that same intensity.
21: I do that too, Jim.
0: To do prep.
21: I will now on my iPhone, I'll put in the notes questions to ask Rebecca when we're having dinner one night. And it feels dumb to do that. Like,
20: I love it.
21: Why do I
0: was going
21: to
0: say,
21: why do I still have to do that?
20: You prepared for us?
0: But
20: thank you.
0: You lit up when
21: yeah.
0: you said that.
21: I know. But I think it's okay. Guys need to feel that permission. Like, hey, when you hear an interesting thought or you're learning or you're listening or reading a book, think about a question you could discuss as a couple. This for Rebecca does enliven the relationship. Yeah. It shows interest into her. You know, the definition some have used of intimacy is into
20: me
21: you see.
0: Yeah.
21: Right. And
0: yeah.
21: like you can only do that through some good conversation.
0: Yeah. Yeah. That's so, so good. Let me ask you about the list of emotions since we're putting out the list of questions. I mean, list of emotions that we need to be aware of that, we can communicate better.
20: Yeah.
0: What do you think, Rebecca?
20: Well, we take this from Dr. Chip Dodd in his book, The Voice of the Heart. And the 8 primary feelings are hurt, lonely, sad, anger, fear, shame, guilt, and glad. Gabe would have thought that I was an ocean of emotion with 1,000 feelings because
21: right.
20: of all of those 8, they each kind of encapsulate their... It's kind of like the notes on the scale, the primary notes, or the 4 primary colors. There's so many things that come under that. Like you say, what are you feeling? He's like, I'm frustrated. I'm like, well, that's under anger. But often we don't know what we're feeling. And there were years where I would ask Gabe, I'm like, well, what do you feel? He's like, I don't know. Like he wouldn't even be able to name one or recognize. He's like, I'm not feeling anything. I'm like, well, you seem kind of frustrated. You seem angry. Yeah. He's like, no, I'm not angry. I'm just frustrated. You know, so it just felt like a little bit of a loop.
0: Yeah.
20: But the emotions are being triggered by something. And again, like we said, if it's something historical, then maybe we've had this fight for a while. Or maybe, you know, I would just give an example for us, like, the feeling of fear, right? You know, the fear, there's an impairment to every emotion, Dr. Chip says, but then there's also a gift. So fear, you know, the impairment is anxiety. It's imagining a future without God in it.
0: Mm.
20: But the redemption of fear, the scriptures say the fear of the Lord is the beginning of wisdom. So a named and confessed fear to Gabe goes from anxiety that might be ruminating in my head to wisdom on how can we come together around wow. something that you're that's concerning.
0: Yeah.
21: Yeah, the light came on for me, Jim, when I could start to see these 8 emotions as gifts from God. Because I grew up in a home where crying was off limits. Like, you don't do that.
20: Well, he was told it means you're feeling sorry for yourself.
0: Wow.
21: Yeah. And so if you grow up like a lot of people did, I mean, our parents didn't have these emotional health conversations.
0: Right.
21: Most
0: right.
21: of them didn't.
20: Right.
21: There wasn't a language for this. A lot of our parents were in the silent generation. They just
0: correct.
21: Like did their work. provided for the family, and and you, that's how you did it. I think for me to understand emotions are actually a positive that God's given us, even though they might sound negative. Sadness. I don't want to feel sadness. Well, I should feel sadness. I feel sad that my mother passed away recently.
20: Yeah, yeah, that's appropriate.
21: Sadness is honoring. It's honoring the memory of someone, you know, or anger. Anger is passion. Like, most of us do the work we do. Like, you lead Focus on the Family because you're angry about the state of the family in the world, and you want to do something about it. So instead of seeing all these as negatives, the moment I could realize, wait, no, these are gifts meant to lead towards relationship. And if I can know how to express them, Rebecca and I are going to walk through feelings together, it can help. And so we try to walk people through that in the book, especially men. I mean, I write half the book, Rebecca writes half the book, but some of these chapters, I really took on a tone so that men would feel heard and understood, and women and wives would better understand the ways sometimes we as men just struggle with these things, and how we need grace and patience. Rebecca had a lot of grace for me in the process as I kind of tripped over my words and tried to express feelings. And that was really helpful for me, not to create like some shame about it, but to actually start to learn how to do it better.
20: Guilt is conviction, but we could hide in toxic shame, or we can confess the conviction and then experience the freedom.
0: You know, and that's so good. Most of this is the tools to be able to do this, right? It's, and what we found, we have something called Hope Restored, which is a 4-day intensive. It can be tailored for different days, et cetera. But the one that is the workhorse is a 4-day intensive. It's like 36 hours of counseling right in a row. Sunday night, Monday, Tuesday, Wednesday, Thursday lunch. It has a post 2-year 81% success rate.
20: Amen. Praise
0: and about
20: God.
0: 30% of the couples coming already have divorce papers in hand.
20: Wow.
0: What's so interesting about that and the predictability of it, it's exactly what you guys are saying. Sunday is rough. Monday is rough. Tuesday is rough because all the stuff is coming out. Stuff that the couples don't even know about each other. And then Wednesday, the healing starts. Thursday, the Holy Spirit just like stamps it. And I think that's why it's got such a high success rate, because you loved each other at one time.
21: That's right.
0: And it's undoing the woundedness, the pain that we've inflicted on each other, and learning how to do this in a more healthy way.
20: Well, the reason we continue the dysfunctional dance is there is there's a secondary gain. We get to avoid the pain, right? We just get triggered. We repeat. But you're right. If we actually go... We're scared of something that's like you felt, like this feels off limits. This feels like this could be a black hole. We might really lose each other because it's just too painful to go back to. But with God's help, He exposes and resurfaces and heals. And that's the only way to move forward.
21: And Rebecca and I do retreats. We just came off last week, 6 couples. That was 4 days going deep with them in the midst of their pain. And the thing that happened by the end, like you said, by the last, like, 30% of this, you start to see couples realize, wait, you're not my enemy. And I also am not going to try to make you in my image. Like, God's given us 2 distinct personalities. We that doesn't mean one's right or wrong. We're just different. And the more we can learn to respect the differences and see how God's created a gift in our marriage, then there's hope again. And they start to dream again, and they go back to those dating years and those falling in love years, and they start to reimagine, God does have a vision here, and I need to just forgive and move forward with His help, you know, to support.
20: And you're
21: us.
20: Watching the heart soften. You're watching the tears begin to flow. You're watching like unity and prayer just transform within 3 to 4 days.
0: It's so amazing.
20: It's so beautiful.
0: Gabe, in the book, you talked about dropping, I think, your son off at camp. And you're in the middle of this emotional kind of review. How did that connect to your marriage with Rebecca? What was the Lord showing you?
21: Well, my counselor had said, look, you're having a hard time having tears, because I hadn't cried in a decade. And he said, I want you to pay attention the next time you do have tears. It was a few months later. I'm dropping my son at camp. He's 12 years old. Driving away, I am crying for like an hour. I can't stop crying. Well, the signal for me was to go back and go, why is this so traumatic for me? Like, what am I feeling? And it took me back to a really hard time in my story when I was 12. And I hadn't put any of this together until I started a process. But in my origin story, it was at a camp type environment where I had a youth pastor that really created a trauma moment for me. But I realized from that moment on, that's where I started to turn my heart off, because I trusted this youth pastor. This was a mentor to me. It was somebody that I had shared more with than I had ever shared, probably with my parents. All of a sudden, I get harmed in that. And so when Rebecca and I were finally able to start processing that, I realized I'm in tears right now, because I'm scared for my own son. I'm dropping him off at a camp. It's like, an environment. It's where this trauma happened to me. And it was the tears, though, that led me down the journey to better understand and give weight to the story I'd lived through and the story that I'd really tried to suppress, not talk about, make it go away, keep moving forward. And yet it was what was really locking me up and my inability to connect at the heart level with Rebecca.
18: What an impactful story from Gabe Lyons. And it's pretty inspiring when a couple is willing to push on through, to work through the hard things together, and to really give all of those to the Lord. And Jim, I'm glad we got to hear the first part of the conversation. I'm looking forward to the next part.
0: Well, I'm grateful for Gabe's vulnerability. You know, it's hard for guys to be that vulnerable. It's not an excuse. It just is true. And to hear him search his own heart to find the depth that was required there. Of course, Rebecca, his wife's pulling that out. Come on, Gabe, connect with me. Boy, do I know that feeling with Gene and I. Same thing. He was describing something that many of us experience, which is how the past tends to show up in the present. And for those of you who are tipping into this, I hope the conversation has helped you understand the conflict in your marriage. And I want to encourage you to listen to the next episode to hear Gabe and Rebecca talk more about developing community and honoring one another. We have so many resources here at Focus on the Family to support you in your relationship. Man, 50 years of building help for you in marriage and parenting. If you're hurting because you are dealing with a crisis in your marriage, I want to encourage you to check our Hope Restored Marriage Intensives. It has an 80% success rate for those couples who participate. Don't hesitate to sign up to find healing together. Don't put it off. It's something you should work on today if you are limping. John will have more details on how to find that information in a minute. Another resource for learning how to develop a more connected marriage is Gabe and Rebecca's book, The Fight for Us. 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
3: continued humidity with more showers and a thunderstorm possible and a high of 81. I'm meteorologist Joe Lundberg on AM 880 and 104.5 The Word WRFD.
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24: 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The Internet's favorite viral judge. It's a shocking sentence.
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24: Welcome to Seculo. We're live. 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Will Haynes joining me in studio. We got Mike Pompeo joining us a little bit later, but we're going to hear from you as well at 1-800-684-3110. That's 1-800-684-3110. The breaking news this morning, you may remember, we can kind of flashback here, Will, a little bit, to that judge who, you know, like all judges do, help criminals escape from the courtroom.
26: That's right.
24: Let's give everyone a little bit of history here because we have some big news and update, sort of the good and bad of it as this judge has been sentenced.
26: That's right. So this is former Judge Hannah Dugan from Wisconsin, and you'll remember that she orchestrated almost this elaborate plot.
24: This was in Milwaukee, right?
26: Yes, that's right. And when there was an individual that was before her court on domestic assault charges, then when ICE showed up and DHS to serve a immigration warrant on this individual, she distracted the officers, went and told them to go talk to the chief judge, and then went back into her courtroom, said that the proceedings are done for the day. And you're watching, if you're watching live, some of this footage, security camera footage, where she escorted the subject of the DHS warrant out the back of the court through her chambers. The prosecutor was like, why are we ending now? Wouldn't give any information, but helped this individual escape. Now, fortunately, the individual was detained after a foot chase. You're watching now outside of the court in Milwaukee.
24: And let's reset again. Remember, this wasn't someone that was there on some sort of immigration charge or was there for that. They're there for a domestic assault violation.
26: That's right. It was a hearing.
24: We're not talking about, like, potentially, we'll say allegedly, a good guy at this point, you know, who just happened to be someone who was here illegally. We're talking about someone that was in the courtroom specifically for an allegation of domestic assault abuse. But the judge was so blinded by what was happening that she decided to take things in her own hands and to get this person essentially out the back door. Still were caught. And now she is facing the consequences, some of which are justified, some of which are a little light.
26: Well, I want to hear from people on this because I'm about to tell you what happened. Because remember, she was suspended by the Wisconsin Supreme Court. She resigned from her judgeship after that instead of being impeached and then was convicted in federal court of this obstruction charge that was brought by the Department of Justice. The sentencing was just handed down. And the sentencing guidelines from the federal government and the DOJ based off of this type of violation called for incarceration anywhere from 15 to 21 months. So over a year, up to a year and a half, almost 2 years in prison. The federal judge in the sentencing gave this state judge a slap on the wrist. $5,000 fine, no jail time, and we'll get into the rationale from this judge of why. Does this shock you, one, that a federal judge would do this? And two, does this hurt your faith in the justice system? Call us, 1-800-684-3110. We want to hear from you in the next segment.
24: Yeah, and of course, there's one positive that came out of this, which is this person can no longer serve, correct?
26: That's right. With this conviction,
24: we'll say
26: it's
24: that.
26: A felony conviction. She will not be able to be a judge in Wisconsin.
24: So lost her,
26: but
24: in theory,
26: is still
24: career.
26: Appealing
24: okay.
26: Because if this is upheld she will no longer be able to be a judge. So that is the sunshine on this, is that
24: maybe
26: she will no longer
24: whole
26: be serving.
24: Career. Right. Phone lines are open at 1-800-684-3110. I want to hear from you at 1-800-684-3110. Of course, we're now headed towards the end of our Independence Week. 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We'll be right back with more on Seculo. Leave that QR code up until we get to break. We'll be right back in just a few moments.
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7: In June of 1775, America didn't yet exist. There were no stars and stripes, no constitution, no nation. But there was George Washington. Standing before a ragtag colonial army, Washington accepted command, knowing the odds were against him. The most powerful military on earth stood across the battlefield. Washington didn't promise an easy victory. He promised resolve. He led not as a king, but as a citizen. And when the war was finally won, he did something unheard of in history. He gave up power and went home. George Washington proved that in America, our leaders serve the people, not the other way around. That example helped define who we are as a nation. Celebrating America 250 on AM 560, The Answer.
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24: Welcome back to Seculo. 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You got to reset a little bit here of what we're talking about. For those of you who are just joining us online, that is that viral judge you may remember from earlier in the year. I guess it was late last year.
26: Yeah.
24: During sort of the height of the ICE raids that were happening, she took someone who was there specifically for a trial about or having issues with a domestic assault, domestic abuse violation. That is why they were there. But got word that ICE or some sort of immigration officials were on the way there because this person needed to be served some sort of summons or issue due to their immigration status. She decides to take things in her own hands and run this person out the back door. Legitimately, this is what happened. Says, "We're done for the day," gets him out so he can escape. Doesn't escape, gets caught, gets deported, by the way, and she, of course, has some, her case goes in, finally gets sentenced. Her sentencing, I think it probably depends on what you believe in. We're talking about this a little off air. You know, her sentence right now, I mean, they're appealing it, is that she essentially lost her whole career. I mean, that is a pretty good, I mean, that she should, but was not able to serve anymore as judge. At the same time, financially and prison time wise, you're talking about next to nothing.
26: That's right. So she was found guilty of a felony count by a jury, a felony count of impeding or obstructing a proceeding. And if you heard in the break that we had a video talking about what happened to this person that was she was trying to protect, that individual was deported from the country. They were here illegally. But so what the rationale from the federal judge, Judge Lynn Edelman, who had was the one overseeing this case and looked at federal sentencing guidelines, which called for 15 to 21 months, and said, in the decision, for several reasons, prison is not necessary to satisfy the statutory purposes for sentencing, she said from the bench, and said, basically, when she was weighing what this individual had done with service to the community as a judge, that basically making that bad decision, being convicted of it, losing her career effectively, as well as paying a fine, that it didn't necessarily require prison time. Now,
24: maybe that was enough.
26: And to some degree, I understand that. I understand that there are so many people that want an example, that say, hey, maximum sentence, put him in prison for forever, throw away the key. A lot of times, that isn't the right case, and that's where the discretion from the judge comes in. There's also a good chance that even if that sentence, maybe the conviction may not be overturned on appeal, but that sentence could be, something that is looked at on appeal as well. We know for a fact the judge is going to appeal this decision. So as long as it stands, she's no longer going to be able to be a judge because she's convicted of this felony in the state of Wisconsin. But it is interesting to look at as well. It is not as though this was, even a member of the public that was doing this. And then it's like, oh, now the signal is open season. Anyone can just go and obstruct these proceedings. It was, a judge. So it's like, you think the pool of potential, if you're trying to send a message, is very small comparatively when you're talking about local judges in Wisconsin. But yeah, there's going to be a lot of people that disagree with this sentencing. The judge had that prerogative and made that call. But I do agree, losing your entire career, something you've worked for, is not nothing. That's still a drastic thing, that by convicting this individual, they are no longer able to do what they have dedicated their life to do.
24: Yeah, I think that is a pretty big sentence. I mean, look, we can go after it and say that there was some slap on the wrist in terms of prison time money. But also, I think, look, we have all been into the discussion of what, you know, prison time should look like. But you're talking about really obstructing a big part of the government at that point, too. You know, we're not talking about something that's that small, but losing your whole career over maybe what was a bad, heated, politically driven moment. A pretty big moment. Let's go ahead and take some phone calls. There's a lot of you who are calling in right now. Let's go to Chris. He obviously, I think, has an opinion. Chris in Ohio, go ahead.
10: Oh, yeah. So, my opinion, I think it's, disgusting that they let her go free. And, I do. I heard your comment, it's not a little thing. You know, she may have lost her career, but, she can still go to another state and become a lawyer or a judge in another state. It's just awesome. Wisconsin.
26: I think also with your record, are you going to be voted in? That's a big if. It's not just you can go and apply to be a judge and be granted a judgeship. So, I understand you can keep going, but I did want to jump in there. It's not as easy as like, oh, I found another job in another state, but go ahead.
10: Yeah, but, obviously it was politically motivated. Right. I think she did this to undermine the Trump administration.
24: Of course.
10: If a normal person broke a rule, broke a law like this, they would definitely get slammed in court. You know, it's just showing you that there's two different sets of rules for who you are.
24: Yeah, I mean, she could theoretically become a hero if she plays it right, but I think that maybe that ship has sailed a bit. I think we're really one of the only people I see talking about this.
26: Well, and I think here's another question to kind of turn it on its head for people to think about is we have been concerned with how aggressively some politically motivated things were prosecuted by, say, the Biden administration. How aggressively they went after people for politically motivated acts on that they disagreed with. Do individuals think that it's we need this eye for an eye? Like, oh, they were going really aggressively after people that were conservatives over things that were political and in some cases broke the law. Do you think that the converse is, so we need to do that as well? Because there was a lot of complaining about how aggressive some of the prison sentences, some of the way that people were treated for political law violations. I would say that I don't think that we want to have this snowball effect of like, well, they did it to conservatives under the Biden administration, so then we should turn the tables in and as aggressively. Now, there is federal sentencing guidelines that weren't necessarily followed or given. It was a lighter sentence than that. But I think that once again, I as an individual am someone that doesn't want that snowball effect to be where everyone ends up in the country for the most minor violation with a 100-year prison sentence. And right. I think that if you're not careful, then things can get that way in this kind of climate where everyone is wanting maximum penalties and punishments for every single individual.
24: Yeah, and a lot of you are calling in right now. So we're going to take a lot of calls in this segment and the next segment because I think you got a lot to say about this. Let's move on. And
26: I want to kind of bridge this as well, because as we look at, and we'll talk about this more too, I want to hear your thoughts on this. We do talk about this was a local judge in Wisconsin. So at the end of the day, the consequences for the decision of this one person nationally, very negligible, other than the fact that we are talking about it and it did go nationwide news story. Yeah. But this was a local judge. And that's why at the ACLJ, we have to look at things on a local level. It's not just what the party that's in power is doing and the laws or the executive orders or the way that they're combating that with lawfare and the courts, or it sometimes is that local level where constitutional violations break.

0: charter roles to accomplish this.
1: Yeah.
0: American Accountability Foundation filed this freedom of information style request, and they were not only not given a response, but there were hyperlinks on their websites about this that disappeared after the request was in. We are now representing them to get information about how are you doing this? How are you making sure that there isn't going to be voter roll creep?
2: Yeah, show us the proof.
0: Right.
2: Show us the evidence that you're doing this. If you're going to have a moment, or you're going to have a city or a district or a state where you can vote in a local election and you are not a United States citizen, but maybe you are actively serving in your community there. Maybe you're here temporarily, whatever it may be. You haven't gotten United States citizenship and they said, hey, but don't worry, we're going to take care of it. All we ask for here at the ACLJ is show us the evidence. If you can prove it to us, that's what you're doing and that's what your local area wants, we can discuss that. Of course, you can discuss whether you think that's right or wrong. That's a totally different story. But if that's what they decided to put forward, but show us the proof. That's why our ACLJ attorneys are on it. 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
3: We've witnessed monumental legal victories from defending the 14th Amendment and protecting our sacred American right to vote, the overturning of Roe versus Wade, and standing up for the religious liberty of our kids and seniors. But even with the many historic wins we've achieved, the battle is far from over. The attacks on our constitutionally protected rights persist. Countless unborn babies remain in jeopardy, and across the globe, innocent Christians are being targeted and killed across this country and around the world. 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
5: On July 4th, 1776, a group of seemingly ordinary men made an extraordinary decision in a small room in Philadelphia. They put their names to a document that would change the world. The Declaration of Independence wasn't just a breakup letter for King George. It was a bold statement of principle that our rights don't come from government, but from God, that all men are created equal, and that liberty is worth risking everything for. 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It's an idea born in courage, sustained by sacrifice, and passed from generation to generation. 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
2: This clearly struck a nerve with many of you. And let's just go down. Who do you want to take first, Will? Because so many of these people are calling in.
0: Let's go ahead and let's start with Martin calling on line 5 from Wisconsin.
2: All right, Martin, you're in Wisconsin.
0: Martin,
2: so let's hear from you.
6: Hi there.
1: Hello.
6: Hi, this is Martin in Spanish. Calling regarding when do we begin to use military courts in case a judge like this is actually committing treasonous or seditious acts by releasing a potential enemy invader, someone who's in our country to spy.
2: Yeah,
6: destroy our constitutional government.
2: Let's discuss that, Martin. But for those who don't know, the person who was actually in court that day that was run out the back door, you're talking about someone that was in there for domestic assault, domestic abuse. That is why that they were being tried. That's what was happening right then. You're not talking about someone who was even in there for an immigration-related case. They were in there because they were being told that they were, they were being...

0: allegedly, and I'm not sure what the conviction ended up being, because I believe that person's been completely deported at this
1: point. That's right, yeah. The individual that was actually captured by ICE after...
0: Very shortly after.
1: Yeah, outside the court. Martin, I don't think that we are anywhere close to that, nor should we be, looking for military tribunals in the United States for situations like this. That is not really the way that the Constitution set up our judicial system, for good reason. Also, our military is supposed to be civilian led. That's why the Secretary of State, I'm sorry, the Secretary of Defense, many times, if they had been in the military too recently, actually requires a waiver from the Senate to be able to serve in that position, because it is trying to separate. We don't want it to become a military dictatorship in our nation. And so something like a military court being able to start to weigh in, especially at this. This was an obstruction of proceeding charge. This wasn't a seditious charge. This wasn't something that even the federal government, the DOJ, was seeking to take it to that level. So I don't think that would be a very good idea at all. I think that that would actually set off a very bad precedent for the United States. I don't think we're anywhere near that. I don't think those in leadership would be calling for that. And as we always like to point out, think of the unintended consequences. If that became the norm, just imagine what the left would use that for
0: when the tide turns,
1: when they are in power. There's a reason we stick to our constitutional principles, the way our court system was established in the Constitution. All of these things are very important, and we are going to cling to that as long and as hard as we can and fight for that here at the ACLJ, because it is important to follow those principles.
0: That's right, Martin. Thank you for calling in. I appreciate it. We are going to continue to try to take some more calls, because so many of you, like I said, are calling about this topic. Because, look, understandably, you are upset about it. You think that maybe this is not enough. Some of you agree with us that maybe they have seen what they needed to do, being essentially thrown out of the profession that they've been working at their entire life. To get at, by the way, not easy then to recover from that. Not easy to find another job, I have a feeling, that's within the same field, unless you can sort of turn this into some sort of celebrity moment, which is saying they stood up to the Trump administration. But I think most people see someone who was being accused of domestic assault and don't immediately go, oh yeah, that's a person we really want out on the streets. Let's go ahead and continue on with the phone calls. Let's go to Michael, who's calling in Florida. Go ahead.
2: How you doing, guys?
0: Good, good. Go ahead,
2: Michael.
0: Be
2: very grateful. Hi. You should be very grateful that you live in America after these fantastic 250 years from Washington, Adams, Jefferson, Madison, Monroe, Lincoln, and be very glad that Trump is busy taking out the biggest threat to the Middle East and the world. They would not hesitate, if a person can't see that, they would not hesitate if they had an atomic bomb to drop it on New York or Chicago. They wouldn't hesitate from it. They've proved it over all the years. And we should be very grateful that he's doing what he's doing.
1: Michael, I appreciate your phone call. And I think that's, once again, we think of how great that celebration was for the 250th anniversary. And we're still celebrating here. This is Independence Week here at the ACLJ, trying to continue this on, that we shouldn't let a judicial decision or a sentencing decision that we disagree with take away from the fact that we are rooted in our constitutional republic.
0: Yeah,
1: that we do have this foundation that is so strong, and we're going to keep fighting for it.
0: Yeah, and we're going to keep celebrating, as Will said, the 250th America. Stay on hold if you're on hold, by the way. We're going to continue to take calls throughout the next half hour. And in the next half hour, we'll also be joined by Mike Pompeo, and we also have a special video presentation for you. So with that, we're going to continue on rolling. But as Will said, it's the 250th of America still this week. I know it feels like the celebration's kind of concluded with the 4th of July, and then definitely concluded when we were eliminated from the World Cup. But here we are right now. We're still celebrating this week, Independence Week. I encourage you to support the work of the ACLJ. 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It's been a really great week celebrating America. And of course, we're going to keep you updated as news breaks as well, and updates from the ACLJ. Special video presentation coming up in the second half hour, as well as live guest Mike Pompeo and continuing on with your phone calls. Let's take one before we head to break. Let's go to Marshall in Florida. Marshall, go ahead.
3: Hi, how are you doing?
0: Good. Go ahead, Marshall.
3: Hey, I just wanted to I'll try to keep it as fast as I can so I need to go through, but about your comment, what you were talking about, I know you know that a lot of people, I guess, are upset. I didn't realize everybody calling in. I've never called in, but the whole sentencing thing, my philosophy, my whole belief on this, and I think a lot of people's belief is the rule of law only works if Americans believe that it applies equally to everybody. Justice doesn't require identical outcomes in every case, but it does require equal standards. I mean, you can't have people looking at it and feeling that there are different tiers of justice, which we know. We absolutely know that there are two tiers of justice between the liberal side, Democrats, and the Biden administration, the Obama administration, from the conservative administration that has started. I mean, I know it's happened a little bit in the past before this, but it's gotten it's just skewed so bad since the Obama administration. Prosecutors and judges should have discretion, of course. First-time offenders, decorated veterans, people like that, you know, you want to take service and things, of course, into account. Sure. First-time offender and a person who accepts responsibility is a big deal, I think, somebody who accepts and admits responsibility. But what cannot be accepted is the two-tier justice system where political affiliation with wealth, government, position, or ideology makes a person above everybody else, the normal person, because you know that a normal person sentenced, you could take George Flynn, for this matter. They lawfared him to death, threatened his son.
0: Look, I'm only cutting you off because we have 35 seconds here, Marshall. Look, I think a lot of people go, yeah, if I was the person in that courtroom and I, you know, grabbed the person who was being charged and ran them out the back door, what would happen to me? This is a bit of the double standard that's happening right now due to people's political mindsets. That if everything the Trump administration does is evil, then everything that you do is justified if it thwarts them. That can't be an America we live in, but unfortunately it is. But paying some price, some consequence, good. Maybe not enough for a lot of our viewers, understandably so. And we'll continue on that conversation at 1-800-684-3110. We're also going to give you an update a little bit later of what's going on with President Trump, with Turkey, with Iran. We're going to discuss that with Mike Pompeo. And I'm going to ask you right now, if you lose this, join us live, ACLJ.org, or archived, whenever, on all your favorite podcasts.
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6: In the summer heat of 1787, delegates gathered in Philadelphia to do what many thought was impossible. They argued, they compromised, and they prayed. What they produced was the United States Constitution, a framework designed not to concentrate power, but to restrain it. A government with checks and balances, three branches, limits, written in ink, and the ability to amend the document when necessary. Benjamin Franklin famously said, "The founders had created a republic, if you can keep it." For nearly 250 years, Americans have relied on that document to protect our freedom of speech, religion, and self-government. The Constitution doesn't guarantee an easy nation, but it's made a free nation possible.
8: Today on Turning Point, Dr. David Jeremiah encourages us not to let that happen. Listen as he returns to the book of Exodus and the story of God's provision for his people as they wandered in the desert. Here's David with the conclusion of his message, How to Get Through the Wilderness.
9: You know, it's an interesting thing as you study the Bible. It appears as if the people of God were closer to God in the wilderness than they were after they got out. As soon as they got relief, as soon as they got free, it wasn't long before they went back to the condition that caused them to be in the wilderness in the first place. It's often true that when we go through tough times, that's when we're the closest to the Lord. We realize how desperately we need Him. We look around for other resources that can help, and there's nothing in comparison to what the Lord can do. So don't always curse the darkness. Sometimes in the midst of the darkness, you learn some great truths. I am a living testimony to that fact. Today we'll finish up what we started yesterday as we talk about how to get through the wilderness. And you know, the wilderness is a pretty good illustration of what life is like sometimes. If you've ever been in the desert, I haven't been there often, I've been there some, there's kind of a desolate thing about the desert. You look around, there's no water, there's no trees, there's no vegetation, there's nothing but emptiness and sameness, and life can become like that. We need to know that God is with us when that happens. On Friday, we're going to talk about a passage of Scripture that I often write in Bibles when I sign Bibles. The text is Psalm 37, trusting God in times of trouble. That's on Friday. But today, Exodus chapter 16 and part 2 of how to get through the wilderness.
10: So they're in the wilderness, and they don't know what to do. And what we're going to learn by way of a parable is that what God did for them is what God wants to do for us. And that when you're in a wilderness experience like we are as a country and like some of you are personally, there are certain things that God does. There are certain ways that God functions. It's good to know how to make it through the wilderness. How many of you here can give a witness today to say that in my life, both before and after as a Christian, I've had a few little wilderness experiences. Anybody beside me been in the wilderness before? What do you do when you're in the wilderness? I want to give you some principles right from this portion of God's Word. Number one, the help you need in the wilderness is not available from man. Isn't that true? What in the world could these people do who were in the wilderness? They didn't have anything to eat. Not too much food grows in the wilderness. Not any stores out there. There was no way for them to find the answer apart from an intervention from God. And the Scripture says this is what happened. Verse 4, the Lord said to Moses, "Behold, I will rain bread from heaven for you, and the people shall go out and gather a certain quota every day, that I may test them whether they will walk in my law or not. And it shall be on the sixth day that they shall prepare what they bring in, and it shall be twice as much as they gather daily. And Moses and Aaron said to all the children of Israel, at evening you shall know that the Lord has brought you up out of the land of Egypt, and in the morning you shall see the glory of the Lord, for he hears your complaints against the Lord, but what are we that you should complain against us? Also Moses said, this shall be seen when the Lord gives you meat to eat in the evening, and in the morning bread to the full. For the Lord hears your complaints which you make against him, and what are we? Your complaints are not against us, but against the Lord. And Moses spoke to Aaron and said, say to all the congregation of the children of Israel, come near before the Lord, for he has heard your complaints. Now this is the story. There wasn't food available from any other source. Their problem was unanswerable as far as man goes. It took a divine intervention. It took God doing something that only God could do, for which only God could get the credit for them to survive. Could I just stop for a moment before we go on and interpret this passage to tell you that that's really where we are right now as a people, isn't it? I hear all of the stories about what we need to do to right the course of our nation. But every time I hear the supposed formulas, I see the emptiness in all of them. There is really no hope that this country can ever avoid disaster in the direction we're headed unless there is a divine intervention, unless God's people begin to turn back to Him as the only source of help, unless there is what we used to call a revival in America. The only potential answer for our problem lies in some kind of a spiritual movement throughout this land that would turn us back to God. Not in a superficial way, but in a very deep and abiding and life-changing manner. Everybody's got their ideas how to get through the wilderness. But I'm going to tell you something. The answer that we need for getting through the wilderness is not available from man. It's got to be something that comes from God. What did God do? He did a miracle. There were 2 million people wandering around out there. 600,000 men were told in Numbers 1, 45 and 46. And God, according to the scripture, made sure that every one of them had what they needed every day. I read a commentary that says the manna came from above, but it didn't really come from God. It grew on trees and then fell on the ground. Yes. In the winter and in the summer, in every single part of the wilderness, there was a tree by everybody. And it fed 2 million souls for 40 years, and there never was a bad year. You know what? It takes more faith to believe the interpretation than it does just to believe God's word, doesn't it? Amen? It wasn't growing on trees. The Bible says it came from God. He rained it down after the dew was gone. The manna was on the ground. And now listen to me. Let me see if I can make this real for you. 2 million people. And the scripture says that an omer was to be gathered for every one of those 2 million people every day. An omer of that bread is equal to about 6 pints, I am told. So 2 million times 6 pints equals 12 million pints per day. Now, how much is 12 million pints of manna? Most of us don't have any way to measure that in our finite minds. Let me give you an illustration. Listen up. It would take 10 trains having 30 cars and each car carrying 15 tons for one single day supply to make sure everybody got what they needed to eat. It grew on trees. Over 1 million tons of manna were gathered annually by the Israelites during that 40-year sojourn. Where'd it come from? Let me hear you say this with me out loud. It's good for us to say this out loud. Let's say out loud, God did it. God did it. Amen. That's how it happened. The answer wasn't available from man. The second thing you learn about how to negotiate your way through the wilderness is that the help you need in the wilderness is not attainable without your cooperation. Now, it is true that God did it. And it is true that what we need from God is a divine intervention in our wilderness experience. But it is also true that God wants us to be involved in the process. God delivered the manna to the ground, but the people who were in the family of God had to make a choice, either to stoop down and pick it up and eat it or walk on it. You couldn't get nourishment from manna on the ground. You had to take it and eat it so that its worth could value your soul, your body. And so it is with what God wants to do in the life of this people and in our life. God is wanting to do a miracle in your life, but He does not come uninvited. He will not force His way upon you. There was not one single Israelite who was forced to eat the manna. They voluntarily, willingly went out and collected it, and they made the application of God's miracle to their own life. I cannot help but wonder if God did intervene in our culture, if we are so insensitive to God, if we would really even see what was going on. Would we see God at work if He were at work? Would we understand that He had intervened, that a miracle was happening, so we could do the part we need to do? I can tell you for sure that when you walk through the wilderness, the help you need is not available from man, but it is not attainable without your cooperation. In fact, they had to cooperate in a very specific way, didn't they? Verse 4 says that every day they had to go out and gather their food. And the interesting thing is, some of them didn't listen carefully when Moses explained this. Moses said, you have to go get what you need for the day, then you have to use what you have for that day, and it can't be carried over into the next day. And if you look down at verse 19, you'll see what happened. And Moses said, let no one leave any of this manna until morning. Notwithstanding, they did not heed Moses, and some of them left part of it until the morning, and it bred worms, and it stank. Boy, the Bible is specific, isn't it? And Moses was angry with them. So they gathered it every morning, every man according to his need, and when the sun became hot, it melted. And the interesting thing is, now watch this, you want to know how miraculous was God's intervention? The Old Testament Sabbath laws were still in place. And so every Friday they would go out and they would collect enough manna for Friday and enough manna for Saturday. And though every other day any manna that was kept over for 24 hours went sour, on that particular day, the extra manna that was gathered for Saturday for the Sabbath was kept intact in all of its nourishment value. And then on Sunday they started the day-by-day gathering again. God did it. Say it again. God did it. I'd need to stop just long enough to tell you that whatever you think the meaning of the manna is, and I'm going to tell you what it means in just a minute, one of the applications is certainly to our own spiritual life, isn't it? I think maybe what God would have me to say to you here right now is that if you think you can come to church on Sunday and get all the manna you need for the week and live off of it from Sunday to Sunday, which some of you do, you're going to have some stinking manna about Wednesday. I'm not being facetious when I say that. What happens to people who just gorge themselves with information and fill up their notebooks and get all the stuff they need to know about who God is and what He does, but then they don't use any of it? You see, the interesting thing about this story is everything they gathered in the morning, they had to eat during the day. Whatever they took, they had to take in. In essence, what the principle is this: we're not only to gather from God in the morning, but we're to apply it throughout the day and come back the next day for fresh manna to keep us going. God doesn't operate a reservoir. God's into relationships. And He wants this to be a daily thing where we walk with Him. And that leads me to the third principle, which is that the help you need in the wilderness doesn't come in large doses. Only comes in bite sizes, daily accomplishment. That's true in your relationship with the Lord. You can't live in your relationship with the Lord month to month. You can't live in your relationship with the Lord week to week. It's hour by hour. It's moment by moment. It's daily. We have to understand that when we are walking through the wilderness, we gather in the morning and we eat throughout the day, and we're back at the same place the next morning together again. Ralph Cushman wrote a poem that someone gave me the first year I was in the ministry, and it's in one of my first old preaching Bibles, attached to the inside cover. It says this: I met God in the morning when my day was at its best, and His presence came like sunshine with a glory in my breast. All day long His presence lingered, all day long He stayed with me, and we sailed in perfect calmness on a very troubled sea. Other ships were blown and battered, other ships were sore distressed, but the winds that seemed to drive them brought both peace and rest. Then I thought of other mornings when keen remorse of mind, when I too had loosed the moorings with the presence left behind. So I think I know the secret learned from many a troubled way. You must seek Him in the morning if you want Him through the day. You got to gather your manna every morning. There's a fourth principle that I think is important that's not necessarily here in the 16th chapter of Exodus, but it is in the 11th chapter of Numbers. So take your Bibles and hold your place in Exodus 16 and turn over to Numbers chapter 11. When you want to get through the wilderness, what do you need to know? We have learned that when you're on your way through the wilderness, the help you need is not available from man. And number two, when you're on your way through the wilderness, the help you need is not attainable without your cooperation. And number three, the help you need in the wilderness is not accessible in large doses. And number four, the help you need in the wilderness is not appreciated by the average person, by other people. There's an interesting story in Numbers chapter 11 that illustrates this. Do you know who the mixed multitude were? Well, they were the mixed multitude. They were people who should never have been incorporated into the Commonwealth of Israel. They were folks who got associated with the people of God along their way. But they were not purely God's people. Many of them were pagan, and through intermarriage and through kind of hanging on to the outskirts of the Jewish people, they joined in with God's people. But they were with them, but not of them. Do you understand what I mean? They were from other parts of the world, and they had kind of attached themselves to this traveling band of Israelites. And wherever you read about the mixed multitudes, you read about trouble. And in the 11th chapter of the book of Numbers, there's a very interesting sidelight to all of this, beginning at verse 4. Now watch this. Now the mixed multitude who were among the people of Israel yielded to intense craving, so the children of Israel also wept again and said, "Who will give us meat to eat? We remember the fish which we ate freely in Egypt, and the cucumbers and the melons and the leeks and the onions and the garlic, but now our whole being is dried up and there is nothing at all except this manna before our eyes." Now the manna was like coriander seed, and its color like the color of delium. And the people went about and gathered it and ground it on millstones or beat it in the mortar and cooked it in pans and made cakes of it. And its taste was like the taste of pastry prepared with oil. Now, I don't know a lot about this manna, but I do know this, and let me explain this to you. You know what the word manna means? The word manna is the Hebrew word. This is true. The Hebrew word for what is it? That is the truth. How many of you have had any manna lately? Let me see your hands. Oh, no, boy, you better not raise your hand, mister. She's watching you. But I just thought of this. When you don't know what it is and you're not really sure you want to know, you can give God gratitude for the manna that you have that day, because it's what is it, right? But this what is it that God gave them to eat every morning, according to Exodus chapter 16 and verse 31, when it was taken as God gave it, it tasted like honey in the mouth. But the mixed multitude weren't willing to take God at His word. And so they took what God gave in all of its purity and its simplicity. And the scripture says they beat it and they cooked it and they fried it and they made cakes out of it. And when they got done messing around with what God had given them, it tasted like a piece of crust with oil poured on top of it. Boy, it doesn't take long to figure out what that's all about, does it? Can you grieve with me over what religion has done to the simplicity of Christ? It's no wonder people don't want religion. They've taken the Christ who was given to us in the beautiful, simple, honey-to-the-taste form, and they have so mutilated who Christ is that no wonder He doesn't taste good to the average churchgoer. But I want to tell you something. When you get back to who He really is, and you do what God tells you to do, and you follow His plan, taste and see that the Lord is good. You know, today, the media has painted all of us into the fundamentalist crazy corner. And let one of us stand up and speak about who God is and how we're committed to Him and how we want to follow Him, and all they want to do is paint us over here in this corner. They don't understand. When we had Oliver North here, I may have told some of you that we were afraid that we might have news people here who would interrupt our service. And we really prayed that God wouldn't let that happen. And I'm here to tell you, there was no news person that got in this building. But there were three reporters that came that Sunday, and they were on campus. And some of the guys that work for us out in the parking lot told me this. They had heard that there were going to be three demonstrators on our campus that day because of what Oliver North had said a few days before that in one of his news conferences. They came on this campus that Sunday. We had 5,000 people here. And they were looking all over this campus trying to find those three demonstrators. And one of our men went up to them and said, "There are 5,000 good people in that building or around that building over there. Why don't you go talk to some of them?" They said, "That's not what our assignment is. They sent us out here to find those three agitators and report on it and get it on the news." And that's where it is today. You know, the people that want to do right, the people that want to follow God and follow Christ, the average person's going to understand it. And the media does everything it can to paint us into some extreme corner. And let's just not forget the simplicity of Jesus Christ. Now, I told you I was going to tell you what the manna means. And I want you to turn in your Bibles to John chapter 6. On one occasion, this very story was brought up in the presence of Jesus. And Jesus tells us what it means. Verse 28. And they said to him, "What shall we do that we may work the works of God?" And Jesus answered and said to them, "This is the work of God, that you believe in him whom he sent." Therefore they said to him, "What sign will you perform then, that we may see it and believe you? What work will you do? Our fathers ate the manna in the desert, as it is written, he gave them bread from heaven to eat." And Jesus said to them, "Most assuredly, I say to you, Moses did not give you the bread from heaven, but my Father gives you the true bread from heaven. For the bread of God is he who comes down from heaven and gives life to the world." Then they said to him, "Lord, give us this bread always." And Jesus said to them, "I am the bread of life. He who comes to me shall never hunger, and he who believes in me shall never thirst." All right, class, who is our manna? He is Jesus. How do you get through the wilderness? You get through the wilderness with Jesus, don't you? And I want to tell you something. There's not a day that I read the paper that I don't thank God I know Jesus. I wouldn't know what to do. I wouldn't know how to lead my family. I surely wouldn't have a clue what to do in this church, in this crazy mess we're in right now, if I didn't know my manna from heaven was Jesus Christ. And he is sufficient. And he will always be sufficient. And no matter what happens in the ups and downs of our culture, everybody will have their own pet formula of what we have to do. But I just want to be simple enough to take Jesus as he is, not to change it, not to try to dress it up, but just say, folks, what you need in this wilderness, what you need is you need Jesus. He is the manna come down from God. Have you tried him? Have you tasted? Have you trusted?
9: Amen. You see, we can know all of these things. We can read the stories, the Bible, the illustrations, and believe them. But until we appropriate them to our own lives, they're not going to help us. You can't get better in the wilderness by just learning that you can get better in the wilderness. You have to trust God. You have to do what he says. You have to follow his instruction. And when you do that, you find out he is always enough. He's enough for every situation if we'll just trust him. And that's the message of Exodus chapter 16. We still have several more messages of encouragement from the series called Making Sense of It All. And I just want to remind you again, there's a study guide for this series. And there's a CD package for this series. You can get both of these through davidjeremiah.org. That's our website. Go there. You'll find all the information that you need. And don't forget to join us tomorrow as we continue and conclude this week together.
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14: On July 20th, 1969, the world watched as an American astronaut stepped foot where no human being had ever stepped, under the surface of the moon. Neil Armstrong's words were simple, but the moment was historic.
16: It's one small step for man, one giant leap for mankind.
14: The Apollo 11 mission was the result of years of sacrifice, innovation, and national resolve. More than 400,000 Americans worked behind the scenes to make the mission possible. At a time of division at home and tension abroad, the moon landing reminded the world what free people could accomplish when united by a common goal. America didn't just reach the moon. We proved that there were no limits to what we could imagine or achieve.
17: 3 years of law school. This year, the court issued 67 majority opinions. Because district court judge issued bolts out of the blue on a regular basis, there's a perception abroad that the judiciary is becoming politicized. Our highest court, however, is an enormous force for stability in the country that just turned 250 years old. The most significant of this term's cases may well turn out to be NRSC versus the FEC, which held that the provisions of the Federal Election Campaign Act restricting the amount of money a party can spend in direct coordination with the candidate's campaign, those restrictions were unconstitutional. And that breathes much-needed life into the two major political parties, which indeed need that lift. The Supreme Court has gone about its work successfully and will be back at it in October. The Republic of Laws and Not of Men carries on.
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20: This afternoon, expect a mix of clouds with a thunderstorm possible, reaching a high of 90. Tonight, the skies will turn cloudy with a few showers and a thunderstorm likely, keeping temperatures warm and humid with a low of 73. Tomorrow will bring overcast skies and continued humidity with more showers and a thunderstorm possible and a high of 81. I'm meteorologist Joe Lundberg on AM 880 and 104.5 The Word WRFD.
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1: He's used us in amazing ways. 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
24: 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The Christian walk is full of disciplines, you know, the trials, the setbacks, the hard seasons that God uses to shape our faith from the inside out. And one of the most constant attacks we face is simply being pulled in 100 different directions at once. You see, distraction sounds harmless, but it can quietly drain our walk with the Lord. Just like Martha in the kitchen, we get so busy with the urgency that we miss out what matters most. But handled the right way, distraction can actually draw us closer to God. So today, Pastor Jack teaches us that we conquer distraction by building a daily devotional life with God. When we make time for Him before the world starts screaming at us, we find a calm and a strength that everyone around us will notice. Now, with his message called The Discipline of Distraction, here's pastor and Bible teacher Jack Hibbs.
25: I was talking to somebody on the phone yesterday, and the guy said, "Man, I tell you, I couldn't believe that this thing took that long, and this took that long, and we had this kind of problem. And quite frankly, Pastor, I thought you were nuts when you said, let's just wait on the Lord. And I just bit my lip, and I wanted to say to you, Pastor, but I just kept it in my mouth, you dope, don't you realize we got to do this now?" But it was outside of anyone's power to do. So what happened was, you either choose to wait on the Lord and rest in Him, and He'll take care of it, He really will, or you can bite your fingernails, get an ulcer, and freak out about it, and it doesn't change anything. And again, tonight, I can feel it in the room. The person who is almost comfortable worrying and fretting says, "Oh yeah, right." And yet you're the very one who needs to hear this tonight. You are distracted about many things. I read the story of a 7-year-old. The father said, "You know, I took my daughter to Disneyland for her birthday." 7 years old, took her to Disneyland. And he said, we got on the rides and he started thinking, "Oh my goodness, she wants to go on Space Mountain." And so the father was trying to talk her out of it. And he couldn't do it. And they got on the ride and she loved it and got off the ride and she said, "Daddy, let's go again." And they get right back on Space Mountain again and they went on the ride. And then he said she wanted to go back to Disneyland on her 8th birthday, 1 year later. And he said they got in line, never once discussed it, never once talked about it. They got in line and he said they got right up to the time to get on the ride and she goes, "I don't want to go on this." And he said, "What?" And she goes, "I don't want to go on this. I want out of here." And he goes, "What's the matter with you? Last year you went on it twice. You loved it." Listen to this. She said, "Yeah, but now I can read." Do you know what happened to her? She saw that sign that's at the entry. Violent roller coaster ride. Make sure your back doesn't have any problems and your heart's working right. And you're not prone to fainting and vomiting. And she didn't know that a year earlier. She didn't know what those words meant. So she's standing there, "All right, great." "What? Oh, I'm not going on that thing." And aren't we like that? When we know too much about something, we freak out. And then we get encumbered by many things, worried about so much. And it tugs on our heart. And we're like that little girl. The second thing under this is identifying distractions is, what are those things that pursue us? There's things that tug on us, and then there's things that are just like that lion that's chasing you in a dream. It sounds great, and if you think about it, when she says, I need help in the kitchen, send help. Martha's desire, she says, is help. Now look, I'm not an analyst on this, but she says, I need help in the kitchen. I take her face value, okay. But what's her motive? For sure, really, we don't know. What is pursuing Martha? It could be the very same thing that pursues us. What I mean by that is, what's driving her worth? Listen, every one of us, we were created this way. We generate, or I should say, we enjoy feedback from what we do. That's normal. When somebody, and look, all of us have different, languages. Some people, they work for a company. They don't even care if they get paid at all. They live for the pat on the back by the manager. Really, there's people like that. You say, well, of course there is. Well, I'm not that kind of person. Here's the thing. I'm a terrible person to work for. I never grew up having accolades at all. And so when I grew up had to be an adult and all this stuff and worked for the world and in the world, I didn't care if anybody said good job or not. I wanted more money. Did I do a good job? Okay then. Don't even talk to me. Just put money in. Just pay me. Right? Guys, can I have an amen somewhere? Okay. And then there are those who say, man, I don't care how much I get paid. Just tell me every week I'm doing an awesome job. And that's how the world goes around, so to speak. That's fine. People are different. But what is Martha pursuing? What is she deriving from her state of being distracted and pressure? Again, it's very complex. We're all different in this area. But there's a real, real powerful thing here. Matthew chapter 6, verse 31. And we'll look at several of these verses tonight. Matthew 6, 31 says, therefore, Jesus says, do not worry. Don't be distracted. Worry, distraction, worry. They live together. Saying, what shall we eat? What shall we drink? What shall we wear? For after all these things do the Gentiles or the non-believers seek. For your heavenly Father knows that you have need of all these things. Church, did you see that? Your heavenly Father knows that you have need of all these things. He knows that you need clothes to wear. He knows that you need something to drink, and he knows that you need something to eat. He knows this. So what do we do with that information? Let's be honest. Come on. We worry about all three of those things. We wake up. Hey, what's for breakfast? And you know what? I don't know. This is terrible to admit. But if you're ever on a vacation, and our vacations are like this. Hey, where are we going to eat this morning? And then before we're done eating breakfast, right? We're talking. Man, where are we going to have lunch? And before lunch is done, we're talking about, where do you want to have dinner tonight? That's sick, man. And does this look okay on me? Does this look okay? Does this look all right? Should I get this one or the other one? Should I get blue or white or... Isn't that funny? I mean, we have the luxury of this, but instead of thanking God, we get all goofed up with it. What am I going to wear? It's pretty amazing. The things that pursue us. Something's pursuing Martha. Something's pursuing us. Me, you. And there will be these things that in our and of ourselves, they cannot feed us. The food can't feed us. The clothes cannot feed our soul. These are things that cannot feed our soul. Jesus says that worrying is connected to the soul, that being distracted is connected to the soul. He's saying, let your Father in heaven take care of the stuff that you really need. It's going to be okay. See, we are so blessed in our world that we all have what we really truly need. We all have it. You see, I'm not happy unless I have what I want. You see? We're spoiled Americans. We're spoiled Christians. I'm not necessarily even putting that down. God has blessed us. But when I say spoiled in a negative way, it's when we become spoiled and we're not happy with all the stuff we have. That's unfortunate because there's things pursuing us, constantly getting our attention as to if you have this, you'll be something. And we're distracted by that. I'm distracted every Christmas by the Audi commercial when the garage door opens up and the two Audis are blinking their headlights at me. Distracts me. I look at my Ford and I look at it and I say, you're nothing like an Audi. You don't look like an Audi. You don't move like an Audi. But 99% of the people on the planet would like to have, you know, a moped, if you think about it. It's amazing. Thirdly, under this point, identifying distractions. There's things that concern us. In Luke chapter 10, verse 41, Jesus says, Martha, Martha. Two times, Martha, Martha. You're worried and troubled about many things. The word worried here means great anxieties. It means disruptive thoughts. Boy, isn't that a great word for worry? Disruptive thoughts. The word troubled means this, something turbulent. It means an angry or unruly crowd. Oh my goodness, when I saw that today in the Greek language, this word for troubled, all you have to do is turn on the TV to see an angry crowd. Wow. Jesus said your soul can be like that. Turbid is the word. Water churned up. And then he says many things. Poulos in Greek. Abundance of great amount of things pressing in against you. A large overflowing amount. Listen, a large and overflowing amount of common things, concerns. So put that together. You have these great anxieties disrupting your thoughts, and you are like a troubled crowd in murky water, and you have all of these common things that you've made great concerns. We worry about things. Identifying a worry. Jesus, I mean, we love him and he is the Lord of our lives. But moment by moment, I think by hour, that fluctuates because whenever you and I are worrying, he's not Lord at that moment. Let's be honest. If he were Lord in the moment, we wouldn't be worrying.
2: 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And now, let's get back to today's message. Once again, here's Pastor Jack.
25: In Matthew 6:25, the Bible says, therefore, I say to you, do not worry. Worry leads to distraction. About your life, what you will eat, and what you will drink, and what you're going to put on your body. Is not life more than food, and the body more than clothing? I would say, yeah. Until I see a guy being buried in Forest Lawn in his Ferrari, and you wonder, well, that's kind of weird. What does that guy think he's going to do? Drive that thing around heaven or hell? Where's he taking that car? What kind of thinking is that? Isn't your body, isn't your very soul worth more than all of these other things? That's what Jesus is stressing about. Point number two tonight is this, that the discipline of distraction is that we need to be conquering the distractions. We identify them. What is it in our life? And now we move to conquering it. How do we conquer it? Well, number one, and I really hope you write this down, and more than writing it down, I hope you put it into practice. I'd love to challenge you to put this into practice, just not so I could say, oh, I told you, but because of your liberty and your freedom. I mean, I really want you to experience this. Number one way of conquering distractions is to establish a devotional life with God. Number one on the list. Please listen to me. We will all agree that we live in a nutty, crazy world. Even if everything was perfect, it's still a nutty, crazy world. We got to get up.

0: Will he not much more clothe ye, you, O ye of little faith? Won't he take care of you? Look at the hills right now, you guys. And in about another two, 3 weeks, you're going to see the hills covered in two crazy colors, maybe three. There'll be yellow sunflowers grow all over the place, all down the freeways, all around the hills. You're going to see lupins. That's those purple, amazing purple flowers that grow everywhere. And you're going to see our state flower, the California poppy. Yellow, orange, purple. You would never paint your house that color. God paints the hills, and you drive around going, oh my gosh, this is amazing. People are pulling over, taking pictures. Oh, it's amazing. Why? That's a good thing. Jesus says, when you see that stuff, remember, as cool as all that is, you're more important to God than that stuff. He can make orange, he can make purple and yellow look fantastic and arranging all that stuff. And he says, oh, that's nothing when it comes to what I think about you. And we will go, yeah, awesome, thank you, God. Or if we're prone to worry and be distracted, we'll say, what? That's ridiculous. Don't lay that, you know, old slobbery stuff on me, God. Well, I'm too busy for that. Matthew 5:6 says, blessed are those who hunger and thirst for righteousness, for they shall be filled. Are you hungry for more of God? That's a great place to be.
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0: Hey, thank you again so much for listening. 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
9: Whether you're in the business arena or the sports arena, the classroom, the boardroom, or even your own family room, dare to be brave. People don't know what they're looking for, but they'll know it when they see

0: In Matthew chapter 2, we see the fulfillment of four unusual prophecies surrounding the birth of Christ. At first, well, maybe they seem to contradict one another. But in this study on Through the Bible, Dr. J. Vernon McGee is going to show that each one is literally and beautifully fulfilled. I'm Steve Schwetz, and as you grab your seat on the Bible bus, Greg and I have got some time to talk about how God's Word is going out, this time in India.
1: And Steve, we're going to talk about a language that I don't think I've even ever had this word cross my lips, the Garo language in India. Now, I know I saw these folks because about a year ago I was in India and saw the celebration of the whole 150. They literally, imagine that, 150 languages in their tribal dress, and you've seen some of this, came across the stage. But we're talking about a language group spoken by over 1.1 million people in a variety of Indian states as well as parts of Bangladesh. But this is so exciting.
0: Yeah.
1: I seriously doubt there's any good Bible teaching in the Garo language.
0: I was going to say 1.1 million may sound like a big number, but when you push it against, you know, English, where there's, you know, a billion plus people, Mandarin 1.1 billion that speak it, this is a micro language, really.
1: It is.
0: And I, like you said, there's very little Bible teaching. We just know that because it's such a small field.
1: Yeah.
0: But the responses that we get when we go into people's heart languages, yes, we could do Hindi, yes, we could do English there, but Garo, for 1.1 million people, that's their mother tongue. And that's where the gospel speaks the strongest.
1: Yeah, we talk about flinging the seed, and we talk about the biblical paradigm of fishing.
0: Yeah.
1: I mean, you want to fish where no one else is fishing.
0: Exactly.
1: And so we're so thrilled. So let's hear some amazing, wonderful testimonies here.
0: Yeah, this first one comes from Pranesh in Tripura, who tells us how God's word brought peace to his family. Starts out, "I was addicted to alcohol, smoking, and other bad habits. I used to drink and fight with my family members, and there was no peace in my life or in my family. Many times I even thought about divorcing my wife. One day, while attending church, my local pastor encouraged me to form a new home group. Without fully understanding what it involved, I agreed and later received a media player kit. At first, I didn't know what to do with the kit or what I would be listening to. However, when we began meeting and listening to the program in Garo, I started liking it. As I continued listening, I became deeply interested in God's word. Earlier, I was addicted to worldly pleasures, but now God has changed me and made me hungry for his word. I truly believe that God is good, loving, and caring. I sincerely thank God and your ministry for providing this program and leading me onto the right path that God desires for my life."
1: Man, I think we all have times in our lives when we feel like, you know, what am I doing in life? There's a lot of drudgery in life.
0: Yeah.
1: But all of us, and that includes you, if you're listening, if you're supporting, if you pray for Through the Bible, if you share Through the Bible with others, you're part of this, and you were part of reaching this man. And you know what struck me? This guy was in church, Steve.
0: Yeah.
1: I mean, again, you don't have to clean up your act to go to church,
0: but
1: this man needed a lot of help, and it was the teaching of Through the Bible that really helped him break through.
0: Yeah, and I would say if you maybe think, well, gosh, I could never lead a small group myself.
1: Yeah.
0: I mean, this guy was, as his own admission, addicted to alcohol, smoking, and other bad habits. He clearly had some issues in his life, and he wasn't perfect. So you, my friend, are probably in a better position than this guy.
1: That's right.
0: And just you could take a Bible companion on the book of Matthew, listen to it, and just lead a group discussion with other sinners like yourself and see what God does in your life and in the life of those around you.
1: I love that, Steve. I love that you challenged people to do that. And I would encourage, if you're listening to Steve and you say, all right, I'm going to give that a shot, get a Bible companion, get them for free on our website, ttb.org, or you can order them. We basically sell them to you at cost. They're not expensive. And start a group and let us know how it went.
0: Yeah, we'd love to hear your story. Greg, why don't you pray for us as we begin?
1: Well, Father, we do pray that someone listening or many people listening would just take your word and share it with people through the ministry of Through the Bible. And we thank you that you've given us this opportunity to fling the seed of your word all over the world to remote places like India and even to our own neighborhoods. And we pray now, as Dr. McGee teaches us, that you will transform our hearts and minds as we study your word. In Jesus' name, amen.
0: Let's open to Matthew 2 as Dr. J. Vernon McGee takes us through the Bible.
2: We come to the second chapter of Matthew, if you have your Bible, and we'll turn there. We'll put in at verse 12. Now, you'll recall that we mentioned that chapter 2 shows the fulfillment of four prophecies that geographically seem very difficult of ever being fulfilled. He's to be born in Bethlehem. We saw that took place. and that he was to be called out of Egypt. We are yet to see that. And there was weeping in Ramah, and Ramah's north of Jerusalem, and called a Nazarene. And how could all of these be fulfilled? Well, they were literally fulfilled in the life of our Lord. Now the wise men who went to Bethlehem to see him, after they had presented their gifts and had worshipped him. And I'd call attention to that. In verse 11, it says, they fell down and worshipped him, not them. And they presented unto him gifts. And the gold, as we said, speaks of who he is, his birth. And frankincense speaks of his life, the fragrance of his life down here. And myrrh speaks of his death. And we called attention to Isaiah 66, where it says, when he comes the second time again, wise men are coming with gifts, this time gold and frankincense. Because when he comes the next time, he comes to reign and not to die. Now verse 12 says, and being warned of God in a dream that they should not return to Herod, they departed into their own country another way. And when they were departed, behold, the angel of the Lord appeared to Joseph in a dream, saying, arise, take the young child and his mother, and flee into Egypt, and be thou there until I bring thee word, for Herod will seek the young child to destroy him. Now the wise men assumed that Herod was sincere when he said he wanted to know about the child, and he'd come down and worship him. Well, if he came down, he would slay the child, of course. Had not the angel of the Lord warned them, the wise men would have gone back by Jerusalem and given the good news to Herod, and believe me, he would have killed the child. Now we find that they are alerted, and they go another direction to their own country. They could continue south down to Hebron, and then cross over the south of the Dead Sea. They'd be out of the range of Herod altogether. Now the angel of the Lord also appeared to Joseph and told him it's time now to get out of Bethlehem because Herod is going to attempt to kill the child. And now Joseph, he took the young child and his mother by night and departed into Egypt. And he was there until the death of Herod, that it might be fulfilled which was spoken of the Lord by the prophet, saying, out of Egypt have I called my son. And that's Hosea 11:1. And that's a marvelous prophecy because it has a historical basis. Out of Egypt the son was called, which was the nation. And out of Egypt the son was called, who is a person. And this person here, and this is the prophecy. He went down there and stayed, Joseph did, and took the young child and the mother. Now we read verse 16, then Herod, when he saw that he was mocked of the wise men, was exceeding wroth, and sent forth and slew all the children that were in Bethlehem and in all the coast thereof, from 2 years old and under, according to the time which he had diligently inquired of the wise men. A part of what I'm going to say now is supposition, but part, of course, is based upon good solid fact here. We made the statement before that the wise men did not arrive at the same time that the shepherds did. The wise men came later. Now, I know in a church pageant that down one aisle the shepherds come, and down the other aisle, why, the wise men come. They didn't get that close together, and they didn't come at the same time. The wise men arrived, and we found out last time, verse 11, when they were coming to the house. They'd moved into the house by then. Now, when Herod had inquired of them diligently what time the star appeared, and I suppose that they said, well, it was about a year ago. Because, you see, these wise men came from all quarters of the east, and I think they met in a certain place and then made their trek across the desert and came to Jerusalem. And that would consume a great deal of time. In that day, they didn't travel by jet. They traveled by camel. And some camels have one hump and some have two humps. And at best, you see, it'd be either one cylinder or two cylinder job. So they didn't get there until quite a bit afterward. Now, Herod had asked when they saw the star. But when he slays all the children in that area, from 2 years old and under, I would say this, and this is the part that's supposition. Herod is so angry, and he's actually mad, by the way, that the wise man didn't come back and tell him, and he sees that he's been taken in by the wise man, that they were not cleverer than he thought they were, but they had a message from the Lord, because they would have gone by and told him. But now, in his anger, I think just doubled. He said, well, if they said it was a year ago they saw the star, we'll just double it and make it 2 years and kill all the children under 2 years. And now we're told in verse 17, then was fulfilled that which was spoken by Jeremiah the prophet, saying, in Ramah was there a voice heard, lamentation and weeping and great mourning, Rachel weeping for her children and would not be comforted because they are not. Now, this is an unusual prophecy also. Jeremiah didn't say, in Bethlehem was there a voice heard. Now, was there a voice heard in Bethlehem? I think so. But you see, Jeremiah had said in Ramah, and that was up in his country, by the way, and Ramah's just about as far north of Jerusalem as Bethlehem is south of Jerusalem. And again, I rather think that when the soldier said, or the captain said to Herod, well, whereabouts do you want me to begin, and what about slaying these children? What area? And I think old Herod said, we'll just draw a circle around Jerusalem and make the radius of it as far south as Bethlehem and go north as far, and it included Ramah in the north, and Ramah wasn't even involved in it. So you see that Herod slew a great many children, and you can imagine the weeping in the Jerusalem area all the way from Bethlehem to Ramah, and that would be a radius of about 10, 12 miles, and it would be 20 to 25 miles across that area. So it must have been a time of great weeping on the part of these people when they lost their little ones. Now, this prophecy, you see, was literally fulfilled. Now we are told, but when Herod was dead, this is verse 19, behold, an angel of the Lord appeared in a dream to Joseph in Egypt. And I must call attention to this. We're told that the angel of the Lord appeared to Jacob at Peniel. And now it's an angel of the Lord. The angel of the Lord is the pre-incarnate Christ. But you see, he's gone down now to Egypt. But when Herod was dead, behold, an angel of the Lord appeared in a dream to Joseph in Egypt, saying, arise, take the young child and his mother, and go into the land of Israel, for they are dead which sought the young child's life. Now, it's essential to get him out of the land of Egypt, back up into that land. The most important reason is that he has been born under the law, and he is to live under the Mosaic law. He is the only one who really ever kept it. And we find that he's to come back, therefore, and get out from under the influence of Egypt, because, again, he's not to be raised down there as Moses had been raised and as the children of Israel had become a nation down there. Now he's told, saying, arise, take the young child and his mother, and go into the land of Israel, for they are dead which sought the young child's life. And he arose and took the young child and his mother and came into the land of Israel. And when he heard that Archelaus did reign in Judea in the room of his father Herod, and by the way, Archelaus, another Herod, very brutal, he was afraid to go thither, notwithstanding being warned of God in a dream, he turned aside into the parts of Galilee. And he came and dwelt in a city called Nazareth, that it might be fulfilled which was spoken by the prophets, he shall be called a Nazarene. Now, you find that is a fulfillment, and actually here the netzer, or the branch, or the root, as it were, is Isaiah 11:1, Isaiah 53:2, or Psalm 22:6. All of that, why you have in this term Nazarene. But you see, he's given the term not only because he's a root out of the stem of Jesse, but he's brought up in Nazareth, and he's called a Nazarene, which fulfills the prophecy. Now, all of these four scriptural locations are fulfilled. It's as it were that he touched the base in all of these places, and what seemed a rather strange prophecy becomes now a reality, a very sane reality, and it was fulfilled in a very normal way. Now, that brings us, friends, to the third chapter of the Gospel of Matthew, and now we are introduced to John the Baptist, forerunner of the king. He announces the kingdom and baptizes Jesus, the king. Now, we have, therefore, a very remarkable chapter here, and the kingdom of heaven will come before us again. I want to turn now and read verse 1, chapter 3 of Matthew, and I'm reading now. In those days came John the Baptist, preaching in the wilderness of Judea, and saying, "Repent ye, for the kingdom of heaven is at hand." Now, all of a sudden, on the page of Scripture walks John the Baptist. And if we only had Matthew's gospel, why, we'd ask the question, where'd he come from? What's his background? Because Matthew gives us none of that. And the reason is obvious. To begin with, he was to be announced. Malachi had said that the messenger would come ahead to tell about the coming of the king. He says, "I send my messenger." And this messenger was John the Baptist. And a messenger is not one that you need to know about his background at all. John the Baptist was a messenger. When the Western Union boy brings a message to your door, do you say to him, "Young man, did your ancestors come over on the Mayflower? What is your background?" You're not interested in that. You're interested in his message. The message is all important, and that's what you want. And you thank the boy, probably give him a tip and dismiss him. You're through with him. And John the Baptist makes it very clear that he was just the messenger. And Matthew's making that clear, too. And therefore, he just walks out on the page of Scripture, comes preaching in the wilderness of Judea, and saying, and this is his message, "Repent ye." It's a message of repentance, "for the kingdom of heaven is at hand." Now, I think probably that we ought to deal with these two expressions that are very important, "repent ye," and "the kingdom of heaven," and I think probably "is at hand." These are all very important. Repent is an expression that's always been given to God's people to turn around. Repent means it's metanoia. It means change your mind. It means you go in one direction, turn around, go another direction. Now, I think it's primarily for saved people. That is, for God's people in any age, repentance. They're the ones that, if they're going to have a revival and they're cold and indifferent, they've got to turn. That was the message to the seven churches in Asia, as we saw some time ago. And it was the message of the Lord Jesus. Now, somebody says, "Well, isn't the unsaved supposed to repent?" Not the way you think of it. He's told to believe on the Lord Jesus Christ. That's what Paul said to the Philippian jailer. And that old rascal needed to do some repenting. But you see, in faith, there is repentance. You see, faith means you turn to Christ. Now, when you turn to Christ, you turn from something. And if you don't turn from something, you don't turn to him, you see. And so repentance is in the word "believe" today. And I think that's the primary message that should be given to the lost today, is to believe. Now, a great many people like to do something. They like to put up their hand. They like to come forward in a meeting. They like to do something. And we've encouraged that, by the way. But to me, the most impressive thing is to stay right there in your seat, right where you are. And if you've made a decision, record it by writing it. But even signing a card doesn't save you. The important thing is to trust Christ as your Savior. And if you've really done it, if you've turned to him, you've turned from something. Now, the expression "kingdom of heaven," we've talked about that before. That's the rule of the heavens over the earth. And the Lord Jesus is the king. And you can't have a kingdom without a king, and you can't have a king without a kingdom. What king was it says, "My kingdom for a horse"? If he traded in his kingdom for a horse, he's not a king. All he is a man horseback. You have to have a king to have the kingdom. Now, what do you mean the kingdom of heaven is at hand? The kingdom of heaven is present in the person of the king, and that is it. Now, somebody says, isn't there a present reality of the kingdom of heaven? Yes. Those who come to him as Savior and acknowledge him are translated into the kingdom of his dear son. They belong to him now. But they have a more intimate relationship than a subject of the king. They're now part of the bride. Somebody says, well, they're to carry out his commands. They're more than that. May I say to you, they are to do it because they love him. He says, if you love me, keep my commandments. So that the kingdom of heaven is the rule of the heaven over the earth. That's not in existence today. Now, any man that makes that kind of a statement must be something wrong with his thinking, or he must be totally ignorant of the world we live in. He's not reigning today in any form, shape, or fashion, only in the heart of those who accept him. They're the only ones. Now, he's coming someday to establish his kingdom on the earth. When he does, he'll put down the rebellion. And believe me, he's going to put it down. Now, the kingdom of heaven was present in the person of the king, and that was the only way it was. Now he says, for this is he that was spoken of by the prophet Isaiah, that is Isaiah, and you'll find it in Isaiah 43. You see how Matthew keeps telling us everything that he's recording is in fulfillment of prophecy, saying, the voice of one crying in the wilderness, prepare ye the way of the Lord, make his path straight. That's all that John the Baptist claimed for himself. He was a voice crying in the wilderness. Now he says, and the same John had his raiment of camel's hair and a leathern girdle about his loins, and his meat was locusts and wild honey. He's a strange individual, isn't he? Talk about one following a diet and one dressing very unusual. I hate to say this, but I want to tell you, John would probably qualify in his look as a hippie. Just look at this. The same John had his raiment of camel's hair. His leathern girdle was about his loins. His meat was locusts and wild honey. And we're told he never shaved. Long hair. This is the man. Unusual man, friends. And a man with a mission. He's an Old Testament character. Walks out of the Old Testament onto the page of the New Testament. He's the last of the Old Testament prophets. Now we're going to see something about him as we go through. Then went out to him Jerusalem and all Judea and all the region round about Jordan. They went out to him. He did not rent a stadium or an auditorium or a church, and there was no committee that invited him. He didn't come to town at all. You wanted to hear John, you went out to where he was. And I tell you, the Spirit of God is on this man. And they were baptized of him in Jordan, confessing their sins. In other words, all of this denoted a change in the lives of these people. The very fact of the baptism was their leaving the old life and now turning to a new one. All of this was there. Now notice something else. Verse 7, and when he saw many of the Pharisees and Sadducees come to his baptism, and notice who was coming, he said unto them, now this is no way to greet these dignified visitors, listen to him, O generation of vipers, who hath warned you to flee from the wrath to come? Suppose your preacher got up next Sunday morning and said, O generation of vipers, the deacons would be looking for another preacher, I imagine. May I say, this is really strong language. And he's talking to the dignified Pharisees and Sadducees. He cries out to them, bring forth therefore fruits meet for repentance. In other words, you've got to demonstrate this. You just don't go through the act of baptism. You have to present fruit in your life. Now, he says, and think not to say within yourselves, we have Abraham to our father. For I say unto you that God is able of these stones to raise up children unto Abraham. That, my friend, was a strong statement he made there. You can understand why he was not elected the most popular man of the year in Judea. We're going to have to leave off right there today. And so until next time, may the Lord richly bless you, my beloved.
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3: In the summer heat of 1787, delegates gathered in Philadelphia to do what many thought was impossible. They argued, they compromised, and they prayed. What they produced was the United States Constitution, a framework designed not to concentrate power, but to restrain it, a government with checks and balances, three branches, limits, written in ink, and the ability to amend the document when necessary. Benjamin Franklin famously said the founders had created a republic. If you can keep it. For nearly 250 years, Americans have relied on that document to protect our freedom of speech, religion, and self-government. The Constitution doesn't guarantee an easy nation, but it's made a free nation possible.
5: Over the next 4 years, the Civil War claimed more than 700,000 lives and tested whether our republic could endure. As the war drew to a close, Lincoln looked beyond victory. He looked toward healing. In his second inaugural address, he challenged the nation, "Let us strive on to bind up the nation's wounds, to achieve and cherish a just and lasting peace." Lincoln understood that preserving the greatest experiment in self-government required more than winning a war. It required the character to restore what had been broken. More than 160 years later, America still faces division. The question is not whether we'll disagree. The question is whether we still have the wisdom and the character to heal together.
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12: I've come to the conclusion the reason we don't read our Bibles is we don't want to know. Well, we're not putting the blood physically on our doorpost, but in the book of Revelation says it says that the believers on earth overcome Satan by the blood of the Lamb and the word of their testimony. Jesus offered himself as a sacrifice for our sin. But for its application to have authority in our lives, we have to use the spiritual authority of our words to acknowledge Jesus as Lord. That's how we defeat Satan, when we say what God has said about us.
11: Thank you for listening to Alan Jackson Ministries. We'll be back to the message in just a moment. But first, we want to tell you about Pastor Alan's new book. The world is constantly trying to tell us who we are, but God's Word tells a different story. 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That's 855-577-2255. We're so glad you're here to listen. Today's program will complete the message we began yesterday. Here's Pastor Alan with part two of Why Israel Matters, A Chosen People.
12: A chosen people. And here's the reality. God has favorites. I got a little plaque in my office. It says God loves everyone, but I'm his favorite. Not suggesting it's biblical, but on a bad day, it helps me. What you should know is when God chooses favorites, it's not based upon appearance. It's not about IQ. It's not about resource accumulation. You can't buy your way into the club. It's not based upon our biological sex. Those things that we use to differentiate and discriminate. There are two primary qualifiers, as I understand it from Scripture. God considers the hearts of people. That lesson is reiterated over and over through Scripture, that God does not look externally, but he looks at our hearts. That takes a spiritual awareness. I think it is very telling that the contemporary church wants very little to do with spiritual matters. We're heavily invested in our intellect. We make some concessions to our soulish, emotional self, whether the style of worship suits us. But we have very little room for a discussion about spiritual matters. And it's the spiritual consideration of your life that will commend you to God or isolate you from him. You should think about the spiritual circumstances of your person. And I'm a tremendous advocate for the necessity of conversion and the new birth, but you want to think about your spiritual circumstances beyond the new birth. Jesus was in harmony with his Father, but spiritual things were of primary importance to him. And he's our Lord. The second qualifier is that God establishes covenants with those who are willing to engage. Covenant is the most binding form of agreement presented in the Scripture. In Hebrew, it literally means to cut a covenant. There would have to be the spilling of blood. There is no stronger agreement. God enters into covenants with people. And every covenant in the Scripture begins with the Jewish people, except the ones that were issued before there was a Jewish people. So to participate in the covenants of God, we have to reconcile this matter of the Jewish people and the nation of Israel. I would just remind you in passing, the previous session will help if you didn't hear it. It's worth perhaps the time. That our Lord is an observant Jewish rabbi. So anti-Semitism, hating the Jewish people, will be awkward in his kingdom. All right, God identifies himself from the opening book of the Bible as the God of Abraham, Isaac, and Jacob. We know them as the patriarchs, and patriarchs has become a derogatory term, particularly in academia and in some subsets of academia especially, but not so in God's economy. In Genesis 17 and verse 3, God says to Abram, "As for me, this is my covenant with you. You will be the father of many nations." God makes an agreement with Abram, a Bedouin. A very improbable thing. He said, "From you, I'm going to make many nations." That's something beyond the control of an individual. In that same chapter, God goes on, verse 7, I will establish my covenant as an everlasting covenant. If it's an everlasting covenant, when does it terminate? It doesn't. As an everlasting covenant between me and you and your descendants after you for the generations to come to be your God and the God of your descendants after you. And it carries with it a territorial provision. The whole land of Canaan, where you are now an alien, I will give as an everlasting possession to you and your descendants after you, and I will be their God. Now, the contemporary version of the people of God, beyond the Jewish people, we didn't get a territorial, we didn't get a promised land. What we have, the provision we've been given, is the land of God's promises. That is our inheritance. We'll explore that a bit more in a further session. But there's an unfolding revelation taking place in these opening chapters of the Bible. Seldom in Scripture does a single individual see the entire tapestry of what God intends to accomplish. It's one of the challenges you and I face. It's a bit like we're relay runners in some Olympic meet. And we carry the baton for a season with great intensity and focus and understanding of our position and what's around us. But it's very difficult in that moment to see everything else that's happening, what will happen after our turn, because there are so many other factors. And our decision as people of faith is to honor God with our lives in the season when we've been given the baton in time. All of us face death. It's the one ticket everyone is assured of. You're not going to avoid it. You're not going to pass it off. You're not going to skip school that day. And the counsel of Scripture is to be prepared for that because your spirit is eternal. And your destiny in eternity is determined by what you do with your brief visit in time. That's 70 or 80, whatever the block of time you're given is infinitesimally small compared to eternity. But your role in eternity is determined by your choices in time. In Matthew 21, this isn't just an Old Testament concept. Jesus is speaking. He said, the resurrection of the dead, have you not read what God said to you? I'm the God of Abraham, the God of Isaac, and the God of Jacob. He's not the dead, the God of the dead, but of the living. Well, they're not physically alive, obviously, but Jesus is acknowledging that Abraham, Isaac, and Jacob are very much vital. And that the God of the Jewish people is the God of Abraham, Isaac, and Jacob. That's where the covenant was made. We'll look at it later, but the New Testament tells us that you and I have been grafted in to be a part of that. So it's not obsolete, it's not out of date. It hasn't passed away. God chose a people for himself and identified himself with that people to be a testimony to all the other peoples. They're referred to as a treasured possession. I don't know about you, but I'm thinking if you made the book, you know, Jerusalem is mentioned dozens and dozens of times in the Scripture. Imagine if Murfreesboro was. Well, yeah. And then somebody that lives on the other side of the planet will go, Murfreesboro's not very important. Well, how many times did your town make the book? We should at least understand. We haven't cared because we've been given this bogus understanding of Scripture that if you'll repeat a little prayer and maybe take a dip in a pool, then you can go on your merry way and not really have to read your Bible and not really care about biblical counsel. You just kind of want to sort of have a moral code that maybe makes you better than the person across the street. That's a broken gospel. It's not new to the 21st century. It's been a challenge as long as God has had a people of faith because we've shared the common adversary. The fancy word for it is syncretism. The plain word for it's compromise. We don't reject God. We just incorporate some other stuff in that kind of lightens the load a little bit. It's as prevalent today as it's ever been in the earth. God said that Israel is his treasured possession. Look at Exodus 19. says, if you fully obey, if you obey me fully and keep my covenant, then out of all nations, you'll be my treasured possession. And although the whole earth is mine, you'll be for me a kingdom of priests and a holy nation. These are the words you were to speak to the Israelites. Not to the Tennesseans, not to the English speakers, to the Israelites. He said, you'll be for me, out of all the nations, you'll be my treasured possession. Can you imagine? You'll be my most treasured. He said, the earth and everything in it is mine, but you'll be my most treasured possession. You'll be more valuable than Niagara Falls. You'll be more valuable than Victoria Falls. You'll be more valuable than any of the wonders of the world. You'll be my most treasured possession. People matter to God. You know why God hates sin? He's not trying to limit your good time. Sin destroys every time. The outcome of sin is the destruction of a human being. So God hates it because it destroys the pinnacle of His creation.
13: We'll be right back. But first, a word from Pastor Allen about his new book.
12: Folks, understanding who you are in Christ, the price that was paid to give you status in the kingdom of God, it will write a future for you that is not dependent upon your family of origin, your life circumstance, the expressions of evil that you've had to overcome. 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We put this little booklet together. 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
13: 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That's 855-577-2255. Now, let's get back to Pastor Allen to wrap up part two of his message called Why Israel Matters, A Chosen People.
12: Now, one of the most remarkable statements, this discussion really holds together in the light of the New Testament, and I can't do it all in a single session, but 1 Peter chapter 2 and verse 9, this is Peter that writes this, the fisherman that Jesus recruited. He's an observant Jewish man. He's the one that God sent to the Roman soldier's house in Caesarea, Cornelius's home, to let the Gentiles receive what he had experienced on the day of Pentecost in Acts chapter 2. Peter's the leader. He's the authority in the church in Jerusalem. When he goes back to Jerusalem, they're so mad at him because he went into the house of a non-Jew. You couldn't even go in their houses because we're special and they're not. And a part of the message of the new covenant is that God has torn down that dividing wall of hostility. He didn't remove the Jewish people. He didn't set aside the covenant with Abram. He grafted us in. And that was so mind-numbing to that first century audience that even Peter struggled with it throughout the whole run of his life. He comments, it's in your New Testament, he comments about Paul's writing. Paul was a Pharisee. Paul was a brilliant thinker. Peter's a fisherman with a force of character that enabled him to lead through the most difficult of seasons. Paul is a brilliant theologian. And Peter says to Paul, you know, he writes some things that are hard to understand. But God sends Peter to Cornelius' house, and the Holy Spirit's poured out on the non-Jews. And so Peter is the message, the fisherman, the one who Jesus recruited, who walked with him. And he says, we got to let the non-Jews to the table. That was the battle that raged in the first century church. Well, Peter writes to us in 1 Peter 2. He says, you are a chosen people, a royal priesthood, a holy nation, a people belonging to God. that you may declare the praises of him who called you out of darkness into his wonderful light. Very, very similar language to the Exodus passage. Once you were not a people, but now you are the people of God. Once you'd not received mercy, but now you have received mercy. Dear friends, I urge you as aliens and strangers in the world to abstain from sinful desires. See, I don't think we don't want to think of ourselves as alien and strangers in the world. We want to fit in. We buy camo. We want to walk like the world and eat like the world and drink like the world and sing like the world. And once in a while, we want to say, Jesus! I think we're golden. Folks, we need to pay attention. The Jewish people, the nation of Israel, were called to be separate from the world. And if you have Jewish friends, even if they're secular, they will tell you there's been a tremendous price paid to be separate from the world. Century over century, empire over empire, with all the changes that have come throughout history, they've been hunted, abused, mistreated, hated. We know a bit, perhaps,

It's like we're gathered around the Christmas tree and they're distributing the packages. Yeah, I'm in the crew. But if it's time to make moral choices and have a worldview and an ideology and a perspective that isn't celebrated by the people who don't embrace the authority of Scripture, well, then all of a sudden, you know, I'm an evangelist. I'm a bridge builder. I'm a unifier. If you're a unifier with evil, you're evil. We're not given that option. The New Testament says, don't you understand that friendship with the world is hatred towards God? We have been so confused. And I'm beyond grateful God is awakening us. You know, it wasn't incumbent upon God to begin the shaking. If God hadn't begun in 2020 with the things he had begun, we could have spent the balance of our lives in the haze, in the mist, in the confusion. And God, as an expression of his grace and his mercy, has begun shaking. And if we're willing to see and hear and look, we can understand. It's an exciting time. God is moving in the earth. God repurposed the discussion, repositioned the discussion on the Jewish people this week. I don't know what the outcome will be. It could spin in many directions. I can tell you this, if we impose a plan to divide the land of Israel, God's judgment will come on us. Hard stop. I can give you one verse. I've got to stop because I'm not going to forget communion. In your outlines, God provides a very, it's letter F. God gives very attentive concern to the covenant he made with Israel. I think of it in my own imagination as kind of that parental awareness. The parents in church are phenomenal. If I hear a child cry, it's noise. If your child cries, it's a message. And you can pick that out of a whole host of sounds. Well, God is attentive to his people. And there's many ways we could understand that. But in Joel chapter 3, it says, in those days and at that time, which suggests a unique point in history. So understanding the times would matter. But when I restore the fortunes of Judah and Jerusalem, so there will be something that looks like an uptick in the history of the Jewish people in the land of Israel. I will gather all nations and bring them down to the valley of Jehoshaphat, and there I will enter into judgment against them, judgment against the nations concerning my inheritance, my people Israel, for they scattered my people amongst the nations, and they divided up my land. They cast lots for my people and traded boys for prostitutes. They sold girls for wine that they might drink. I watched the videos of what happened on October the 7th. What they did to the children is unspeakable. What we have been advocating for in the land of Israel is just unscriptural. The dividing of the land. It is not, has not had the best interest of the Palestinian people at heart. There's been much suffering. And anything like a genuine concern for those people would have to ask for a different solution than what we have been pursuing for 70 years. And I believe God has introduced a new idea. Again, I don't know where it will turn. I think it has a great deal to do with the prayers of God's people and our willingness to use our voices. I wouldn't submit to you that the Jewish people do everything right or the nation of Israel does everything right. Far from it. They're subject to all the frailties and the ungodliness and the wickedness that the rest of us are subject to. But God chose them. And you may not like it. And when you see the boss, you can take it up with him if you're of a mind to. In the meantime, I understand the best way to serve the king is to try to like the things the king likes. And to value the things the king values. And if it means that I have to orchestrate some changes, I will do my best. I put a prayer in your notes. I'm not going to use it with you, but I'll commend it to you. I think it's a wonderful prayer for the nation of Israel and the people of the land. That the Lord longs to be gracious to them and to us.
But I think

0: it's appropriate for our communion prayer to go back to that verse from Luke. It's where many of us are reading right now. And Jesus chided, criticized, called names the religious people in front of him, not the drunkards. Wasn't the people that were blatantly practicing some sort of sexual immorality. He said, you are so obsessed with what you want that you study the weather patterns so you can do what you want. But you are clueless about what God is doing. And I think that is not an inaccurate description of much of contemporary American Christendom. That's why we sent people to Washington. We want them to fix this mess. We don't want to pay attention to our school boards. We don't want to pay attention to local universities. We don't want to pay attention. We got things we want to do. Except we're salt and light. And if we use our voices, somebody's not going to like us. Yeah. But if you please God, you can be his treasured possession. And if you don't want to please God, have the courage to say it. If you really don't have the intent to be pleasing to God, stop the charade. It will be better for you. Let's pray. Father, thank you. Thank you for your great love for us, for your grace and your mercy towards us. I thank you that you sent your Son to intervene, that we might be delivered from the kingdom of darkness. And Lord, we come today to acknowledge those times and places where we have been indifferent, whether we were frightened or distracted or just uninterested, Lord, whatever reason, we stood apart from your invitations. We put on our robes of self-righteousness and imagined ourselves whole apart from you. Lord, whatever the position, it separated us from you, and we ask for your forgiveness today. Holy Spirit, we want to welcome you into our lives. We want to cooperate with you fully and completely in every arena where you've given us influence. Awaken your church to be what you created us for, that our children might know the freedoms and liberties that have filled our lives. We thank you for it in Jesus' name. Amen.
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6: 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Or, be honest now, do you wait for someone else to do the study and then pre-digest Scripture for you? 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
8: I'm meteorologist Jason Caterina with your KFC weekend weather update. On Saturday, expect mostly cloudy skies and humid conditions with a chance of a thunderstorm in a few areas. The temperature will reach a high of 83 degrees. 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
14: With SRN News, I'm Bob Agnew in Washington. A former Olympic canoe racer pleading not guilty today to deliberately damaging the recently renovated Lincoln Memorial Reflecting Pool, a politically charged case that his defense attorney says simply should never have been brought.
15: This is a case that should never have been brought. Davy Hearn is innocent, and we are going to fight this case and entrust the justice system to do the right thing.
14: Norm Eisen representing the suspect David Hearn, who is now 67 years old and formerly competed in three Summer Olympics games as a U.S. canoeing team member. On Wall Street, concerns about rising oil prices because of tensions between the U.S. and Iran not manifesting today. Oil prices actually lower by about $2 a barrel and stock prices higher. The Dow is up 109 points at this hour. This is SRN News.
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19: This is Mission America with Linda Harvey.
18: The Federal Trade Commission has filed a lawsuit along with several states against an organization that advises doctors and hospitals about transgender health treatments for children. This so-called professional group, called the World Professional Association for Transgender Health, or WPATH, is accused of misleading children and their families about the safety and effectiveness of gender treatments in the hope of sex change. This is essentially a consumer fraud lawsuit. Of course, the organization responded that these claims are baseless. However, an increasing number of voices are being heard on the other side. Detransitioners, parents, and healthcare providers speaking out about the misleading and deeply harmful effects of puberty blockers, opposite sex hormones, and surgery on healthy young body parts, treatments regularly recommended for children by this organization. Late last year, the Department of Health and Human Services announced a new rule to bar hospitals that receive Medicare and Medicaid reimbursements from performing these procedures. Hopefully, this HHS agency rule and this new FTC lawsuit will prevail and begin to slow down the movement that seeks to convince confused children and their parents to harm their bodies, often with no possibility of reversal. These Frankenstein procedures performed on minors often result in permanent infertility, impaired lifetime sexual function, impaired mental development, and bone density loss. Sometimes we think our efforts are having no impact, but here's another instance where, because of new leadership in Washington that we elected, we may be able to end this medical child abuse, or at least slow it way down. In more good news, a Gallup poll found that approval for changing one's gender has fallen sharply in 1 year among Democrats. Last year, the number of Democrats who approved of gender so-called change was 71% in their poll. This year, it's 60%. And while that's still a majority, it's a big drop, meaning the trend is going quickly in the right direction, away from always believing that seeking an opposite sex identity is the answer to a person's problems. We are on the cusp of a significant change in public opinion on this issue, and in fact, public approval for homosexuality and same-sex so-called marriage is also declining. The Pride movement is losing funding and support by corporations. Praise the Lord. So now, as never before, is the time for our pastors to be teaching and equipping their congregations from the pulpit to stand against this madness. Scripture is clear about the unique design by God of male and female humans, distinct in our beautiful purposes, gifts, and roles. And marriage is reserved for one man and one woman, as Jesus so beautifully taught in Matthew 19. When you believe and trust the Lord, you trust what He has taught in His Word, and frankly, what we can also confirm just by observation. Let's be faithful and keep standing up. I'm Linda Harvey. Thanks for listening.
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24: Well, good afternoon. It is a great day, a beautiful day. It's a sunny day today. I thought we were going to get some rain. We didn't get any rain around me. I kept thinking with those clouds going over, we were going to get a little bit of rain. My lawn needs some rain. All right. but maybe you got rain and I didn't, and so I understand you're not worried about it, but I'm thinking about that. So today, yes, once again, Jennifer is not with me, but that's going to be okay. I've got some guests that are going to be with me later in this hour. Dr. Dina Thayer is going to be here, and we're going to talk about, well, I'll tell you what we're going to talk about in just a moment, but our theme for today is freedom. I want to talk about freedom today, and the reason is not because of the nation's holiday that we just celebrated, but that's probably a good reason to keep that topic going. I mean, we're celebrating 250 years of freedom, but I was thinking about it. I saw this article about the nation's oldest basilica. That's right. It's called St. Mary's Basilica, and it's in Minneapolis, Minnesota. It was first finished in 1914. So it's the oldest basilica in the United States, and it's in Minneapolis. And right now they're doing its second renovation in its history. Okay. So they're going back through it, and it's over 100 years old, and they're cleaning it up. And as they're doing it, they've discovered that at some point in time, someone went through, and we don't know if it was just cost savings or what, but they painted over all these amazing, amazing murals and these amazing pieces of art. They're discovering that there's archways that are in the basilica, and these beautiful decorative pieces that were in gold leaf originally, and they're discovering this, and it's almost like they're setting it free. You know, I think it was Michelangelo. He said, you know, I look at a piece of granite, and then I know I'm letting something come free. And there's this idea that there's something inside that needs to be let out, to be set free. And I think that's what God sees us as. God looks at you and I, and he wants us to be free. There's something that's covering up what we were designed for. And that's the world in which we live. We talked about this yesterday. If you missed it, go back. We talked about a biblical worldview, and that when you have a biblical worldview, you understand where you came from. That's your origin. You understand what right and wrong is, because God gives you that. There are other worldviews that don't provide for you a boundary line, you know, where the ditch is, so to speak. They don't let you know what's too far, what's too much. They say you can decide that. That's not helpful. And God knows that. It's why God put them in the garden, and he gave them direction. He gave them boundaries. And then thirdly, a biblical worldview gives you meaning and purpose. And some worldviews, they just want you to have the purpose of being selfish. Man, if everybody is selfish, then we're all going to be tugging for what we want, and that's going to cause some conflict. And the last piece to a holistic, complete worldview is your destiny. Where will you go when you die? What happens? Is there anything beyond this life? And yes, according to Christianity, according to Judaism, That's the corner of Christianity. Christianity is rooted and established in the Old Testament, the story of Abraham, Isaac, and Jacob, Adam, and Eve, and Noah. You know, it's within that framework. And our destiny is a relationship with God, a future with him now and in eternity. And so when we look at that, God designed you to be free. That's what he wants you to be, is free. And that's what Jesus said. I was looking at it in the Gospel of John, chapter 8 today. It says, Jesus is talking. He says, to the Jews who had believed in him, Jesus said, if you hold to my teaching, you are really my disciples. Verse 32 of chapter 8. Then you will know the truth, and the truth will set you free. So Jesus, you know, we talk about the truth setting you free, and oh man, everybody from Hollywood to politicians to anybody, the truth will set you free. But the Jesus is saying that there's a knowledge, there's a relationship with Jesus. Understanding what his teaching is and a relationship with him is how we get our freedom. And so the truth, Jesus is the truth. the way, the truth, and the life, it says in John 14. And so there's this concept that John is passing on to us that truth is, it's very fixed in the relationship to God, the Creator. Even the whole universe is fixed with this truth, and it sustains us. And so he invites us to that. And so today, I want us to look at how we need freedom, but we can't have freedom until we connect to the truth, how we relate to God. I was reading again some of Corrie ten Boom's book, A Prisoner and Yet. And she talks about how one evening they were at the house and they took in this Jewish family. And they prepared the two little children to go to bed, and she was sitting downstairs around the dining table talking to this Jewish doctor and his wife, and they were trying to figure out, you know, the resources that they could help pool to help this family escape, and they're talking about that, and then suddenly the little girl, they hear her holler out, Daddy, do you know that you haven't tucked me in? And Corrie talks about it. She says, you know, there's a weight of reproach that can be in the voice of a child. The father said, yes, dear. Yes, I'm coming. And so as important as the discussion they were having about their escape, their freedom, their life, this doctor, this physician walks up the stairs. She said, I could hear him playing with the two children and them giggling and tucking them in. And she said, suddenly all our discussions about the economy and finances and how we were going to make this happen, it just began to wash away from me. The father comes back, and she said, that's when I decided that in my heart, I was going to help the Jews whenever and wherever I can. Just that little call. Daddy, you know that you haven't tucked me in? See, there's something that happens in your heart as a child when your parent comes and they tuck you in. Suddenly you know you're safe and you have freedom to close your eyes and go to sleep. Why? Because you know your father is watching over you. There is a freedom that comes when you and I give our life to God. There's a freedom that comes to us when we begin to say, okay, God, I'm going to trust you for my future. There is a freedom that comes when you begin to accept a biblical worldview and you say, I'm going to look to the Word of God every day, and I'm going to look to that truth, and I'm going to trust that. I'm going to trust God to show me everything that I need to know, everything that I need to do, and how I need to do it, because God loves me. In the same way that a father will tuck a child in, a father will take a child's hand to walk them across the street, a father will make sure that they have everything they need for their meals for the day, and your heavenly Father knows you, and your heavenly Father cares for you, and your freedom comes. This freedom comes from this relationship with God and the truth. And so today we're going to talk about several things. We're going to talk about vacation. Do you like to go on vacation in the summertime? We're going to talk with Dr. Dina Thayer. There's a freedom that comes, and we have in this nation, just to travel and to experience life. And a lot of people are talking about that right now. I haven't been a big vacation person, but we're going to talk about that when we come back. We want to encourage you today to experience the freedom that God has for you. Yes, this is Doyle and Jen live, but it's Doyle with you right now. When we come back, we're going to talk to Dr. Dina Thayer about vacation, okay? Stick with us.
0: Struggling to connect with all of God's Word? In his free guide, Jesus in Every Book of the Bible, Dr. Michael Youssef will show you how each book of the Bible...
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3: In the summer heat of 1787, delegates gathered in Philadelphia to do what many thought was impossible. They argued, they compromised, and they prayed. What they produced was the United States Constitution. A framework designed not to concentrate power, but to restrain it. A government with checks and balances. Three branches, limits, written in ink, and the ability to amend the document when necessary. Benjamin Franklin famously said, "The founders had created a republic, if you can keep it." For nearly 250 years, Americans have relied on that document to protect our freedom of speech, religion, and self-government. The Constitution doesn't guarantee an easy nation, but it's made a free nation possible.
5: Moved to a new home, the content concerns from Yellowstone have moved right along with her. Violence remains a major issue here. Characters get into brutal fights, guns are drawn, and people and animals are shown dead or dying. Language is also extremely rough, with frequent harsh profanity, like the R-rated kind, and misuses of God's name.
6: Few names are as revered as Dutton, but Rio Paloma's my town, and I work very hard to protect it.
5: Families should also know there's drinking, underage alcohol use, marijuana use, crude jokes, and some sensual content, some of which involves young people. 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I'm Jonathan McKee with Plugged In by Focus on the Family.
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24: We are talking about freedom today, and I'll be honest, I grew up in a family that didn't do a lot of summer vacations because summertime on the farm was the working season, and so we didn't do that. So I really need some coaching on summer vacation. So we've reached out to our friend, Dr. Dina Thayer from Focus on the Family. She is a marriage and family specialist. She knows all about this and especially about travel. Dina, thank you for being with me today.
9: Yeah, I'm glad to get to talk to you, Doyle, and this will be a great connection to our conversation last week about traveling as a couple. Today we're going to add those kiddos in, so this will be good.
24: Well, yeah, because let's talk about this, because you talk about just the challenges of traveling with kids. Help us unpack that.
9: Yes, I think a lot of parents, and I love that your topic happens to be freedom today, because I think kids view summer as freedom from many things, freedom from school or from getting up early or from those routines, although probably not for you on the farm, so that makes sense. But parents really might not see this as a time of freedom. It might feel a little bit stressful if they work outside the home, say, and they're having to arrange summer camps and things for their kids, or they're feeling trapped by, you know, we thought it was going to be less busy, and we're feeling like our schedule is just still jam-packed. Whatever it might be, they might really look to, hey, let's get a road trip planned, or let's tackle this family vacation and actually feel free from some of those day-to-day stressors. And so it can be a really great thing, but parents definitely need tips and tools and strategies, because if you've got a lot of little ones in tow, that can be a lot of logistics on those summer vacations.
24: Oh,
9: so
24: man.
9: It's good that we're going to talk about this.
24: Well, I looked it up because I thought, well, I need to at least know what's going on about this. And I found out, just a quick Google search, that nearly 100 million Americans, that's 4 out of 10 adults, are planning on taking a family vacation this summer. I had no idea. 100 million.
9: 100 million. That's huge. But I believe it, because I think when we get into these rhythms, and summer is, I think, still on most people's calendars, unless they're running a farm, is kind of that break or that opportunity. Okay, we wouldn't have to be pulling the kids out of school. Maybe we have some PTO at work. The weather will probably be pleasant most places you would choose to go. Let's go for it. So that's where you get those huge numbers of families who are saying, hey, let's travel. Maybe they have a family reunion every year, or they want to celebrate the 4th of July. Like, we just had that huge, incredible birthday for our country. Whatever it might be. So it's a thing that really happens. And I do think some parents go in and then end up feeling like, wow, I was unprepared for really what to expect and how to navigate this successfully.
24: Well, I was talking with this young couple, and they are expecting a baby. And one of their plans in their first year of their baby is they want to take their mom on a trip across the country, because their mom has a certain illness and they just want to spend some valuable time with her. And I'm thinking, you're going to take someone that has some special needs in terms of the physical health and a baby on the trip. I'm like, you guys are brave. You are brave.
9: Yes, that is impressive. That's a tall order right there.
24: but they're long, trying to build some memories there. I think it's great. I'm excited for them. But so what are some of your tips? I mean, where do we begin when we talk about traveling with kids in tow?
9: Well, I think a lot of families think about the trip itself and the transportation side of it, and that's wonderful. So maybe we can start there and say, what are those things that maybe even some of the parents in your audience have heard before that are tried and true and are worth doing? So thinking about long car rides, or if you've got a flight, it is wise to think about kids who do not get hungry on a convenient schedule. So packing lots of snacks, fun drinks, that is a good idea. If you're one of those families that knows you're going to be driving through the Boone Sticks, where there's not maybe going to be a restaurant or even a convenience store, you want to be ready. And also, I think that's just financially responsible. You don't want to be stuck stopping every time you see a restaurant. So if you bring some things from home, maybe have a little cooler or even some non-perishable snacks, thinking about those kiddo appetites is one of those tried and true things that's really worth doing. Another one is keeping kids entertained on those long travel sections. I mean, that is a tricky business, and you can end up with the fighting. I mean, my sister and I used to be, you're on my side of the back seat. I mean, I bless my parents. They dealt with a lot. We would make little barriers. But you do want to think about that, because if there's a lot of time passing, maybe you have kids of different ages where they're not both at the same season of what's interesting, whether that's listening to an audiobook or playing a game. We did a lot of the license plate game and stuff, but if you have emerging readers who aren't identifying the letters yet because you've got a toddler, you need to think about those things. So I'd say that's another tried and true strategy, is do think about what are the activities you can do in the car. Could you tell a story together? Could you ask some fun questions so that even those who aren't readers can participate verbally? Could you pack some games that are easy to play in the car or on an airplane? Sometimes it's even fun to provide the kids a little treat, something new that they didn't have before. Certainly let them bring their favorite stuffy and blanket or whatever those things are that are meaningful to them. But maybe you do have a little bag of tricks where you pull out something that's new, a new coloring book. My son used to love, don't ask me why, but he loved arachnids. And we had a flight to China. So it was a long flight.
1: Oh, man.
9: And I brought a special sticker book, a spider sticker book. And when he started to get bored a few hours in, I pulled out the sticker book. Wow, it was a blessing. It kept him going for quite a while. And it was something new and fresh that he hadn't seen before.
1: Yeah.
9: So I just mentioned those because those are things that, yes, maybe people have heard of those before, but they're valuable to do. Think about how you're going to pass the time and fill the tummies during the transportation piece of your trip. That's really helpful.
1: Well, I'm not a kid, but that's important to me, too. I mean, I think that when you're talking about traveling with kids, and I don't know, I know some people that travel and they carry a lot of stuff with them when they're travel today, just to church. I'm amazed at all the implements needed to do that today. So that's interesting to me alone. No, that's good. That's good.
9: It's amazing. I think many parents, even of newborns, could qualify as a Sherpa. I mean, it's incredible the amount of equipment you need just for this tiny person. So when traveling, those are good things to think about, too. You're right. Hey, bring what you need, but also be willing to ask yourself, do we need every fill in the blank?
1: Because do we need all of this? Well, and some of the gear today is really cool. I mean, the amazing sippy cups and all these things. So we're talking with Dr. Dina Thayer today, and we're talking about how to handle your travel this summer really well. And so we want you to have the best summer possible. We want you to have freedom and experience all of that. And so when we come back, let's talk a little bit more about what you can do to lead your kids to have a smooth trip. Dina, stay with us. We're going to talk more about travel with you if you can.
9: Yep.
10: Tonight, expect partly cloudy skies and warm conditions with patchy fog developing late, which may reduce visibility. The low will be 71. Tomorrow will be humid with some sunshine peeking through the clouds. Later in the afternoon, there is a chance of a thunderstorm in the area. The high will reach 88. I'm meteorologist Jason Caterina on AM 880 and 104.5 The Word, WRFD.
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12: In June of 1775, America didn't yet exist. There were no stars and stripes, no constitution, no nation. But there was George Washington. Standing before a ragtag colonial army, Washington accepted command, knowing the odds were against him. The most powerful military on earth stood across the battlefield. Washington didn't promise an easy victory. He promised resolve. He led not as a king, but as a citizen. And when the war was finally won, he did something unheard of in history. He gave up power and went home. George Washington proved that in America, our leaders serve the people, not the other way around. That example helped define who we are as a nation. Celebrating America 250 on AM 560, The Answer.
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15: When Abraham Lincoln was elected president in 1860, America stood on the edge of collapse. Over the next 4 years, the Civil War claimed more than 700,000 lives and tested whether our republic could endure. As the war drew to a close, Lincoln looked beyond victory. He looked toward healing. In his second inaugural address, he challenged the nation, "Let us strive on to bind up the nation's wounds, to achieve and cherish a just and lasting peace." Lincoln understood that preserving the greatest experiment in self-government required more than winning a war. It required the character to restore what had been broken. More than 160 years later, America still faces division. The question is not whether we'll disagree. The question is whether we still have the wisdom and the character to heal together.
16: Blaise Pascal, the brilliant French mathematician, once wrote a letter in which he said, "I have made this letter longer than usual because I lack the time to make it shorter." In other words, he expressed something that many of us have learned from experience. It's harder to be brief than it is to be verbose. Think how brief God was when inspiring the Bible. In other words, think how long the Bible could have been. But God tells us just what we need to know. For example, "Trust in the Lord with all your heart," and "Believe on the Lord Jesus Christ and you will be saved." 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
1: We are talking about freedom today, and I was just noting that 100 million Americans, or about 4 in 10 U.S. adults, are planning on taking a family vacation this summer. And so I've asked for some help, and Dr. Dina Thayer is here with me. Jennifer is not. So Dina's on the phone helping me know, what do we do to plan a trip, a family trip this summer, to make everything go smooth? Dina, help us out. What do we need to do next besides take the snacks and the sippy cup?
9: Yeah, we've talked about the food side of things and the entertainment side of things. Another thing that's really important, and you know this is near and dear because we've talked about sleep before, is thinking about the sleep schedules. And if you've got an infant and you're going to be traveling across time zones, really suggest even starting to scoot that schedule a little bit in advance so that you can get used to it. And it also really matters how long you're traveling. If it's only a quick weekend, probably not worth it to move them all the way to the new time zone only to have to move them back. But if you're going to be away a couple of weeks, there may be some wisdom in that. If you've got older kids where they're going to be wise to you if you start shifting their bedtimes. For instance, when we went to China, my kids were 6 and 8. Now, I wasn't going to start trying to move their bedtime to make up for a 15-hour time zone difference. But what I did do is prepare them with some things they could do that were quiet if they woke up in the middle of the night at the wrong time at the house we were staying at in China. And I also, and this, you have to match your own values. Not everyone would be okay with this, but I also did find just some chewable melatonin for kids so that I could help them get tired at the right time when we were overseas. So those are things that are important to think about, because if everyone's exhausted, guess what? That's also not fun on your vacation. So it's helpful to work to get into the new time zone you're at. A really good rule of thumb is try and stay awake at least till after dinner the first day you're there. So even if that means you went to bed at 6:30 p.m., at least you slept at the right time of night, and you'll probably have a easier time getting on the new time zone if you can just push through till dinner. Try not to fall asleep in your chicken nuggets is what I was telling my kids.
1: Can I ask a question there? So when you're when you're traveling like that overseas, or you know, along, I have this theory that if I drink a lot of water while I'm traveling, that it will help me adjust to the time zone. Is that just in my head, or is there any science to that?
9: Well, let me say this. Hydration is always important. And when you're dehydrated, you are more tired. So I don't, that might not be a scientifically researched fact there, Doyle. I can't say for sure, but I would say keeping up your hydration is never a bad idea. There's some wisdom in that, because when we're dehydrated, we're just not functioning at our best.
1: Yeah.
9: And that's a super challenge. And there's even apps for this, too. There's one called Time Shifter that can help you kind of prep for jet lag and get on the new rhythm where you're traveling. So taking advantage of that is wise. You don't want to be a zombie when you're trying to enjoy some vacation.
1: Well, tell us, how did it work for your kids? I mean, how did that work out for your kids when you did that? Do you have a story about that?
9: Well, for us, we have found the way there is always a bit easier because you are seeing new things and it's exciting. And so for me, keeping them up past dinner on that first day in a new place is actually fairly doable. I just took my two biological kids to Norway, in fact, in June, and we did the same thing. We said, let's try to push through till dinner. We'd had a long travel day with a layover in Germany, and that's what we did. We found a fun place to eat. We tooled around a little bit in Oslo, and it was easier to do. Now, I will say we still woke up at oh dark 30 because our bodies weren't used to it yet, but we at least went to bed at a normal time and then slowly adjusted from there. I think sometimes coming home is harder. There's not the excitement. You're just back into your routine and you're exhausted. And so preparing well and thinking about how you want to handle that is wise. Even doing something like, maybe if you all have to go back to work, or it is during the school year, you've got kids who've got things to do on Monday or a summer camp, come back Saturday and give yourself the rest of Saturday and all of Sunday to start recalibrating before you have to hit back into those routines. That can be helpful too.
1: Yeah, I think a lot of times we just set ourselves up for disaster because we don't put enough margin in there. At least I'm guilty of that. I think I can always accomplish more and get more done because I'm wanting to squeeze it all in. And the next thing I know, I'm creating a nightmare for myself and everyone around me.
9: Yeah. Or you come back and then you need a vacation from your vacation because you're exhausted and you ran yourself ragged and didn't build that space to recover from it. That is definitely a pitfall for sure.
1: Yeah. So talk about that. I mean, when you're coming back, I mean, are there strategies for that? Things that we need to know? You said put those 2 days in. Are there other things that we need to do?
9: Yeah, I think it's also worth thinking about, especially if you're going out of the country, what can you do to minimize the logistics on either end? So, for instance, on the way back, if you're coming back and you've got to go through customs, imagine doing that with little kids in tow. It is not enjoyable. So something like a global entry might really be worth your while. It includes TSA pre-check, and you literally walk up to a kiosk. It takes a picture of your face. You walk through, and there's nothing. There's no, do you have anything to declare? There's none of that. It is easy. And if you're coming back after a long flight and a long travel day and maybe a very busy vacation, even thinking about your re-entry, there's such wisdom in that for parents to think about, how do we re-enter? And something like global entry could be really helpful. Maybe for you, you were only traveling domestically, or it was a long road trip, but you think about what you just said with the margin, or you say, hey, you know what? The first day we get home, we're going to be in, quote, what I call survival mode, where we're going to be okay staying in our jammies. And maybe that's a day where we're going to be fine to DoorDash, whatever it might be, to say, how do we recover well and send the message to our family that it is okay to take a minute, take a breather before you just hit the ground running. Because Americans especially, we just have such a frenetic pace of life. And I think we get this idea that even vacation needs to be a frenzy. And it shouldn't be. It should be your time to refresh and relax and recharge and reconnect with your family. And we want to also think about, how do we be gentle with ourselves as we get back into life?
1: Well, I know so many people that are part of travel sports now, or summer sports camps, and it seems to me, when you talk about frenetic and you talk about, you know, trying to pack too much in all the time, I feel like a lot of people, they feel this pressure, you know, because their kids, I don't know, college future, the other things going on. Is there any way that this connects with what we're talking about?
9: Well, I think so, because there's a lot of travel sports teams, and I do think parents feel some pressure now that children have to kind of find, quote unquote, their sport very early and specialize. And there's a lot of research that says that is not actually super healthy, and it's great for kids to try a lot of different things. And, you know, they'll settle in to what they're passionate about and what they're good at over time. So I think some of it is even just about forgiving ourselves in advance and saying, I'm not going to buy into the guilt that we have to run at this crazy pace or sign up for every select soccer team or whatever it might be. Some of that even starts at the front end. And the same thing I think happens with vacations. When you have social media and stuff, you want to compete with those great pictures of your friends who went to Hawaii or whatever. Instead of saying, before we even go on this trip, can we talk about what's wise and what we should say yes to? And that also means sometimes saying a thoughtful no. And you're exactly right. Those things all tie together, whether it's a vacation, a sports team, or even deciding what activities your kids participate in. There's wisdom and discernment that has to be brought to bear here.
1: Yeah. Oh, wow. We're talking with Dr. Dina Thayer, and we're talking about travel and your family. You know, Dina, I wish we had more time to talk, because I think about you, you're an expert on blended family and the extra challenges that brings when you're doing these trips and these different these travel teams and all that stuff, because there's this pressure that we feel because we're trying to meet that need. And so I just want to say thank you for all you do to kind of think about this and help us plan through that. So thank you.
9: Yes, that's
1: thank
9: very
1: you very
9: kind.
1: Much.
9: You're most welcome. Thanks for having me.
1: Well, I appreciate it. So I want to encourage you, go to Focus on the Family and look at all their great resources for family and check out all the great things that Dr. Dina Thayer is doing right now.
0: 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Did you know that the Christian programming that you're currently enjoying on this station and online is supported by advertisers? And here's another one for you. And this is for our business.
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6: 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Sponsored by the Ohio History Connection, aired by the OAB and this station.
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1: Wherever your giftedness and your passion meet, that is going to be a clue to what your life purpose is. Now, am I just coming up with this out of the windmills of my mind? No, I'm getting it straight from God's Word. Listen to Philippians 2, verse 13. Graduating seniors, memorize this verse. Philippians 2:13 says, "For it is God who is at work within you, giving you the will and the power to achieve his purpose." God is at work within you, giving you the will, that's another word for passion, and the power, that's another word for giftedness, to achieve his purpose. God is going to call you to do something for which he gives you a passion and a power.
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2: 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I'll give you a little bit of information so you can begin to read the passage with me. Right now, I'm reading through Psalms. 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
2: In the Gospel of John, he makes some remarkable statements about freedom. John really wants us to be free, and John understands that freedom comes from a relationship with Jesus Christ, from knowing Jesus Christ. Well, one of the things that I love about John's Gospel and John's writings, whether it's Revelation or 1st, 2nd, or 3rd John or the Gospel of John, whenever John has this understanding about a relationship with Jesus and how it will bring you life and freedom. And that's what we're talking about today is how freedom will change your life. And so, yes, we've had a little bit of fun. We've talked about how summer vacation gives you some freedom. And what I would say to you is this. If you're trying to have a summer vacation, don't try to do that without God. Make sure that God is part of that vacation. Make sure that God is part of your daily routine. You can do that through journaling. You can do that through prayer. You can do that through reading your Bible. But don't leave out God. Make sure that God is a part of it. When I think about summertime and I think about summer vacations, my family, we didn't do a lot of vacations, but in the summertime, we would go to Christian camps. What I mean is we'd go to these revivals. We'd go to these homecomings. Our local churches, you know, they would have special guests in the summertime, and we would go and be a part of it. I remember going to an AME church in Murfreesboro and hearing some amazing godly men preach the gospel in the summertime. And I remember going out into the country to these small rural country churches. They would bring people from different parts of the country, and people would gather, and we would sing, and we would worship God. And you could hear freedom in the voices of the people as we would sing. And as the word of God was taught and we opened our Bibles, I mean, I was a young child and I was experiencing this. There's a freedom that comes from the word of God. There's a freedom that comes when we do that. And I want you to think about what am I going to do to intentionally this summer build spiritually freedom into my life and a relationship with God? You know, In the next hour, we're going to have a guest with us. His name is Angel Perez, and he's a Christian counselor, but he talks about freedom from addiction. He

0: talks about freedom at a whole nother level. We're going to unpack that in the next hour. And I'm just telling you that so you can be with us. I want you to be a part of that. Last night, I came in and, Jennifer's parents, they were watching, something on the TV. And I was like, so what are you watching? And they said, well, we're watching, the Testament. And I said, what's that? And they said, well, it's this modern reimagining of the Book of Acts. It's the Book of Acts, but it's set in a contemporary world where Jesus' disciples, they begin to spread his teaching amidst this oppressive regime. And the series, you know, it begins in what you and I would consider right after Pentecost, okay? The Holy Spirit has come and these things are beginning to happen among the church. There's these new believers. And yet, at first it's a little confusing because you're like, well, that looks like maybe modern day England or something, you know, and you're trying to figure it out. But there's all these people, these variety of people. And I think that's beautiful because that's a picture of, the New Testament. It says there were Jewish people from all over the world at that time that were a part of Pentecost. And I'm watching this and I'm really kind of taken in by it, but you already have to know the Bible for this to make sense. I don't know. If you've seen it and you want to comment on it, I'll give you permission to call. All right. If you've never called in before, you can call. It's 1-877-262-5483. 1-877-262-5483. You know that is 262 live is another way of doing it. LIVE. But if you've watched this series, I haven't. I think I watched the last episode last night. And it was all about, I guess the way I would describe it, the persecution of the early church in Jerusalem and what spread them. And it was just after the death of Stephen and Philip begins to believe that he's called to go out and preach. And I'm watching it and I'm like, this is amazing. And I'm thinking, you know, I wonder if people who watch it will get it, meaning, you know, if you don't know your Bible really well, you don't know that it's really the Bible. You're just watching some modern day people that believe that Jesus is risen from the dead. And you might think, well, that's, I don't know. It's different. So if you've seen it, I'd love for you to call in and tell me about your experience with it. But I think that you and I, what I see in that movie, I will relate it to freedom, is that every one of these people recognized when they built a relationship with Jesus, in the one episode that I saw, was that somehow God was doing something to set them free from thinking that this world was a solution. One of the things that I love about it is they realize that it's not a political answer. And I think this is one of the things that you and I struggle with. We struggle with it. And I struggle with it too, because every day I have to sit here and I have to look at kind of the news and what's going on. And I'm trying to apply the word of God to it with you and to say, you know, we've got to live out the Bible in our world. And I have people on one side tell me we don't get political, and then other people are saying, well, there's no way for you to talk about the Bible and it not becoming political because the world in which we live doesn't want the biblical worldview to be shared. And I'm like, yeah, you're right. And then, you know, there's this tension that you and I feel all the time. And the early church felt it too. They were feeling this tension, and I believe that you and I live in a world that still has sin. But the difference is this: you and I live post resurrection, and so we have an answer to the brokenness in this world. We live post cross. We know that Jesus did something dramatic on the cross. To conquer sin, to take the sins of the world, to take our brokenness, to take our rejection, to take our shame. And then he was raised from the dead. And so when you and I look at this, we have an opportunity to live an amazing new life in the grace of God. And that's the freedom that God wants us to have. God wants you and I to be free from the brokenness of this world and the shame. And so that's why in the next hour, we're going to talk about that. We're going to talk about the freedom that God brings to us and the power of God to transform our lives. See, the message of the gospel, well, it's foolishness to this world. That's why the world doesn't understand us. But it's hope and it's power and it's life to those of us who know God, who know Jesus and follow him. This is why Jesus said in John, he said, if the Son sets you free, you will be free indeed. That's John chapter 8, verse 36. And the Jews were confused by it. They said, we're not slaves. And he's like, yeah, you are. You're slaves of this world. Come experience freedom. Come experience freedom. Hey, we come back. I've got a great testimony, a great story of a pastor who was just set free.
1: Scripture says that only God knows the date of Christ's return, but we do know where he will return and what will happen when he comes back. John MacArthur describes the return and reign of Jesus Christ.
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2: On July 20th, 1969, the world watched as an American astronaut stepped foot where no human being had ever stepped, under the surface of the moon. Neil Armstrong's words were simple, but the moment was historic.
4: It's one small step for man, one giant leap for mankind.
2: The Apollo 11 mission was the result of years of sacrifice, innovation, and national resolve. More than 400,000 Americans worked behind the scenes to make the mission possible. At a time of division at home and tension abroad, the moon landing reminded the world what free people could accomplish when united by a common goal. America didn't just reach the moon. We proved that there were no limits to what we could imagine or achieve.
5: With SRN News, I'm Bob Agnew in Washington. Maine Democrats looking for a new candidate to challenge incumbent Republican Senator Susan Collins in November.
6: Graham Plattner has dropped out of the Maine Senate race. Top Democrats, including Senate Minority Leader Chuck Schumer, called on him to step aside as an ex-girlfriend came forward, accusing him of breaking into her home and sexually assaulting her. He releases a video on his ex page denying any wrongdoing.
7: I have faced some very serious allegations, and I just want to make it clear, this is all false. The things that have been claimed did not happen.
6: Laura Winters reporting.
5: Ukrainian drones have battered Russian oil facilities and set more oil tankers on fire. And those attacks came a day after President Trump said that he had licensed Ukraine to build its own version of a missile defense system inside their own country. On Wall Street right now, near the close, the Dow is up about 90 points. This is SRN News.
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9: Bob Bernie here. You know, in 1776, freedom opened the door to something new. 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
1: Foundations of Freedom, a look at America's founding principles and the leaders who shaped our nation.
2: When Abraham Lincoln was elected president in 1860, America stood on the edge of collapse. Over the next 4 years, the Civil War claimed more than 700,000 lives and tested whether our republic could endure. As the war drew to a close, Lincoln looked beyond victory. He looked toward healing. In his second inaugural address, he challenged the nation, "Let us strive on to bind up the nation's wounds, to achieve and cherish a just and lasting peace." Lincoln understood that preserving the greatest experiment in self-government required more than winning a war. It required the character to restore what had been broken. More than 160 years later, America still faces division. The question is not whether we'll disagree. The question is whether we still have the wisdom and the character to heal together.
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8: You know, before the break, I was talking about this new TV series. It's called Testament, and it's all about, well, it's reimagining the book of Acts set in, you know, a contemporary world. It seems like London, but they call it Salem. It's the events of the day shortly after Pentecost. It's as the church is finding its footing under the direction of Jesus as the resurrected Messiah. There's some things in there that were really kind of helpful to me that I hadn't thought about in just reading my scripture. Like last night, they were talking about, you know, just this is not scriptural in the sense that it's not, but the concept is true that there would have been conversations behind the scenes about, well, who are the guards that guarded Jesus' tomb? Where are those guys? And why, what's happened to them? And see, they were paid off. The scripture tells us that they got bribed. And yet, you know, that there's things that went on that the scripture tells us about, but we don't know. And it kind of paints a picture of that. And I think it causes us to begin to think about, our lives and the way we want to live. And in the New Testament, they were so excited about the freedom they had in Jesus. They stopped wanting, after Pentecost, they stopped wanting political freedom. I want you to think about that for just a second. They stopped wanting political freedom, and they were more interested in helping people find freedom in their relationship with Jesus Christ. So when Jesus said, the Son came to set you free, talking about the Son of Man, talking about himself, he wanted us to have freedom, but freedom from this world, freedom from the anxiety, the freedom from the pressure. There's times when I just sit and I say, okay, Lord, I just want to be in your presence. I want to know you. I want to be at peace. It's something I've really been, I don't know how to describe it other than engaged in. You've heard me tell you this. I've been telling you this again and again on the program, that I've been reading this book by Andrew Murray called Waiting on God. It was written, I think, in 1885. Okay. And he was from South Africa, and he was this pastor, and he prayed for, I think, 35 years for revival. And then it came in his son's church, not his church, but his son's church. His son was also a pastor. That to me is interesting. But he talks about waiting on the Lord and sitting and reading the word of God and listening to the Lord and being at peace and just the humility that we need to have. He talks about how pride is our enemy, that pride is what got us in the mess that we're in, because we thought we would be like God and all this. And I'm learning to sit quietly and be at peace with God. And when I was watching last night, and I haven't seen the whole series, it may be bad. I don't know. You may have seen it. I don't know. I just saw one little piece of it. What I saw, I really enjoyed. It was intriguing. It was capturing my imagination, but I was worried about the people that haven't read the New Testament, and would they really get what's going on here? So if you get a chance to check it out, it's called Testament. I believe it's on Angel Network is what it is. The whole app through Angel and all. It's amazing to me. But this other story that I saw today, I think this is very important news, and it made it to the Wall Street Journal. It's the story of this pastor, Ezra Jin Mingri. He's the founding pastor of Zion Church of China. And when you read this, it reads like the Book of Acts. So Pastor Jin, he started this church, and let me give you the backstory. He came to the United States, and he went to Fuller Theological Seminary in California, okay? He and his wife, they have children, and then he feels God call him back to China. He goes back to China, and he starts this church, and so his children are all American citizens. They were born here. They have their citizenship. They followed proper procedures to be citizens here and everything as a family. But then they feel called to go back to China. They start this, what China considers, you know, an underground church, and they begin to grow. And then he gets arrested. Okay. Now they had felt the tensions rising. And so the family came back here, but he stayed in China. His family is living here. He's in China. He gets arrested, and he gets taken into jail, to prison, and he's there for 266 days. And last Friday, right before we celebrate our independence on Saturday, they took him out of the jail. And he says this. He said, when guards ushered me into the van last Friday, I thought they were taking me to trial. I expected a long sentence for founding and leading Zion, one of China's underground or house churches. But hours later, I was free. No negotiations, no confession, no, all charges were dropped. And what he found out was that when Donald Trump was in China earlier this year and he was meeting with Xi Jinping, he was brought up. And Donald Trump said, I want this man back. I want this man set free. And it was that advocacy that brought him home. Now you need to know there's many more people that are still in prison in China from his church, because they say they're doing something illegal in the way that they work together. They network together. It's just like any church here where we help one another and we serve one another. But what I wanted you to see is he's experiencing freedom in terms of out of jail. But when he talks about the freedom that they have as Chinese believers, they have this understanding of be a part of the kingdom of God, and they have freedom in their relationship with God. See, you and I, we need to get that freedom. That's why I say, if we can learn to wait on the Lord, that's why this weekend, that's what I want to talk about with you. If you want to come to the church next door, that's what my sermon is about this weekend. Waiting on the Lord, learning to hear from God, learning to be at peace inside. When the world around you is anxious, can you find peace from Christ Jesus? Because see, Jesus is the Prince of Peace. And this pastor, when I hear his words, he says, China's political authorities have no reason to fear the tens of millions in China who worship in unregistered congregations. These Christians love their nation. They only want to worship God peacefully, according to the Bible, and to serve others, especially the poor, the disabled, and the elderly. Zion Church is proud to have been among the first responders after the devastating 2008 earthquake and to have hosted major blood drives in Beijing. My earnest prayer is that my release can mark the beginning of a new chapter for people of faith in China. Freedom of religion is a universal right promised in the Chinese Constitution. I hope that all of our church members are freed and that the China becomes a place where all people can freely worship. A first step would be to legitimize house churches along state-run churches. Legalized private industry alongside state-owned enterprises. So China has a pathway. They can follow what they've done with business and bring freedom. What this pastor says is so amazing. He says, you know, it's hard for me to believe. This is Ezra Jin Mingri from China. He's an American citizen now, but he's Chinese in background. He said, I can't believe that on the 4th of July, I was sent home from China. And I got to sit and eat an In-N-Out burger while I watched the fireworks. And he said, and I know what's going on in China. He said, only God could do this. And yet he's not done. He's not done advocating for the freedom of the church in China. See, you and I, we have a calling to celebrate freedom. When we come back, I've got a special guest coming on. He's going to be with us. His name is Angel Perez. He's a Christian counselor. He's going to help us unpack freedom in terms of freedom of addiction. Well, I'm going to let Angel talk to you about it because together, you and I, we're going to experience freedom today. I'm glad you're with me. This is Doyle and Jen Live. Yep, I'm alone. Jennifer's not with me today, but it's okay. You're with me.
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0: I'm really excited about this today because we've got a new guest that's going to be on with us. His name is Angel Perez. He's a Christian counselor with Focus on the Family, and Angel has an expertise, an understanding of, well, of addiction and how freedom can come in our life. We're talking about freedom today, and Angel is here to be with us. Angel, I want to just say welcome to Doyle and Jen Live.
1: Thank you so much, Pastor Doyle. What an honor. Thank you for having me.
0: Well, I just want you to know you're going to have to come back on the program because Jennifer is not here today, and Jennifer is the best half in my life. Jennifer is awesome, but today she had to be away at a conference, and so you have to put up with just me, all right? And so just be warned.
1: I would be honored to come back.
0: You're gonna have to just, that's the way it works around here. Jennifer is, so much, I don't know, everything about Jennifer I love. That's why I married her, so many years ago. So Angel, what I'm talking with people about today is freedom. And so I think that you have a special insight. You really understand the whole area of addiction. And there's, when we talk about addiction, there's so many different facets to that. But, you know, there are people that think that somehow if you know Jesus and you're a true Christian, you just because you know Jesus, you should never struggle with addiction. Can you help those that are thinking that way, maybe adjust a little bit?
1: Yeah. Well, I love the fact that you're talking about freedom. You know, John 8:36 tells us, if the Son sets you free, you will be free indeed. But freedom is bigger than sobriety, you know?
0: Yeah.
1: And that's what we believe wholeheartedly. Now, one of the greatest misconceptions in the church is that genuine Christians should not struggle with addiction. But here's the thing. The Bible simply does not support that idea. You know, even Paul in Romans 7:15 said, I do not understand what I do, but what I want to do, I do not do, but what I hate, I do. Does that sound familiar?
0: Yeah. I remember years ago, I met this amazing missionary, and he was in his 80s, and he said, you know, I learned early on that I have an addictive tendency. And I listened to him. I said, what do you mean by that? He said, well, just the way that I eat Oreo cookies. He said I could really get into them in a big way, but I have to manage that. And that really helped me as a young man to have this mature Christian to say, he learned that with Oreos, okay, he had to be careful, and that's why he avoided other things in his life. Is that what you're talking about?
1: Mm-hmm. Yeah. Becoming a Christian does not make us immune to human brokenness, right?
0: Yeah.
1: I mean, salvation is instantaneous, but sanctification is a process, right? Mm-hmm. So struggle does not disqualify someone from faith. It may actually become the place where God begins a deeper work of healing. Does that make sense?
0: Yeah, I think so. I think when you learn to go to the Lord and say, you know, Lord, I've struggled with this again, and then learning not to beat yourself up to say, okay, Lord, I'm placing this back on you. You've got to help me with this. And there's a process that I've gotten to in life where I'm not beating myself up and staying in a hole, but I'm not as frequently bad in some area, like the Oreo cookies, for example.
1: Right, correct. I love that example of the Oreo cookies. Who doesn't love Oreos, by the way?
0: Well, I have a theory that they are designed to be addictive, but that's a whole nother theory.
1: Yeah, right.
0: They just, it's kind of like, you know, cigarettes. They really designed them to be addictive, but.
1: Yeah, a lot of things have been designed. I mean, talk about AI nowadays. Talk about social media and the algorithms, right? I mean, it has been designed to tap into the reward system of the brain. The dopamine system of the brain. I mean, that is a true fact. That's not my opinion. So absolutely, 100%.
0: Well, the ding on your phone, every time it dings, I mean, it gives you dopamine. They're trying to get you to look at it and to depend on it. I mean, there's so many in our world. There are people that have studied addiction, and they're using it against us in our culture today. And we have
1: absolutely
0: to be honest about that as Christians, I think. So
1: we're always anticipating something. Yeah, that's what dopamine does, yeah.
0: So help us begin. How do we address addiction, you know, from a biblical lens, and how do we begin to approach that?
1: Yeah, I love that question, because we need both truth and tools, okay? We need both truth and tools. Clinically, we address triggers, trauma, attachment, brain chemistry, coping skills, but biblically, we have to address identity, repentance, grace, community, and most importantly, surrender to Christ. Because here's the thing, Pastor Doyle, true inner transformation does not begin with a strategy. It begins with total surrender, right? Recovery is not simply about stopping a behavior. It's not just about that. It's about learning how to live differently. Because in essence, addiction is often a pain management strategy, right? That's what it is in essence. But true healing comes through new ways of responding to that pain while discovering God's love.
0: So, I mean, when we talk about that, just historically, when we look at the addiction pathways to freedom, you know, whether it's AA or any one of those, they start out with recognizing you need God, right?
1: Oh, absolutely. I
0: mean, and that's the surrender that's the piece step. You're talking about. Yeah.
1: Absolutely. You know, God is the author of truth, right? Clinical science helps us understand how addiction works. But scripture helps us understand why our hearts keep returning to it, right? So, but definitely surrender, total surrender, saying, you know what, this is bigger than me. This is stronger than me. I don't know how to address this. I am limited in my understanding of my own heart and condition. I need God. That's where real transformation begins.
0: Yeah, I think that on a daily basis, that's what I try to do. I sit down every morning and I'm like, okay, God, I just want you to know I need you today. I don't know everything that's going to happen today, but you do. And I'm praying for your will today. And I just want you to know I surrender to you. You get to take the lead. I'm following you. That's kind of my pattern every day.
1: Yeah, just like John 15:4, abide in me, right? That daily abiding in his truth. You know, recovery without faith, Pastor Doyle, asks, how do I stop? Right? That's recovery without faith. How do I stop? What do I need to do? What's the next step? But recovery with faith asks, who am I becoming? Right?
0: Oh, that's beautiful. That's beautiful. I'm talking right now with Angel Perez. We're talking about addiction and how God helps us. When we come back, we're going to talk more about faith and recovery. Stay with me. 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
2: Tonight, expect the weather to transition to cloudy with a few showers and a thunderstorm, remaining warm and humid with a low of 73. Tomorrow will bring cloudy and humid conditions with more showers and a thunderstorm, reaching a high of 81. I'm meteorologist Jason Caterina on AM 880 and 104.5 The Word, WRFD.
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5: In 1987, standing at the Berlin Wall, President Ronald Reagan issued a challenge heard around the world.
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5: The wall stood as a symbol of oppression, dividing families and freedom itself. Many believed it would stand forever. His critics dismissed Reagan's words as unrealistic and even provocative. But 2 years later, that wall fell and the Cold War ended shortly after. Reagan believed that strength, clarity, and moral confidence could change history. And on that day, he was unafraid to stand for those beliefs. A reminder of the power of a person's convictions.
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0: Some of you today are wondering, where is Jennifer? Why is Jen not with you? Well, Jennifer's actually at a conference this week. She's teaching. She's part of the faculty. She's part of the leadership. And so she's out of town at that conference. If you want to learn more about Jennifer and what we're doing, go to jenniferjackson.com. That's right, jenniferjackson.com. 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The reason we're here every day is we believe that your life matters and that you and I, if we will go about our lives according to the Word of God, it will transform ourselves, but it'll also transform the world around us. The message of Jesus Christ is powerful. Engage it and share it with everyone around you.
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0: I'm talking with Angel Perez. Angel is a Christian counselor with Focus on the Family, and he has a special heart towards helping people with addiction and helping them find freedom through Christ Jesus. Now, before the break, Angel, you and I were talking about the connection between faith and recovery. And I'm sorry, is there anything else we needed to cover with that? What is the significance between faith and recovery?
1: Yeah. Well, without faith, you're only left with your own devices and your own reasoning. Yeah. You are self-dependent. And the research shows that it's actually not helpful. You need something transcendent. You need something outside of yourself. And we believe that that something is actually a someone. It's actually Jesus Christ. So, there's definitely a lot of research that supports that spirituality, faith, is absolutely foundational for true healing and true recovery. So that's what we believe. The clinical treatment, here's the thing, Pastor Doyle, clinical treatment interrupts the compulsive behaviors. It could help with interrupting that compulsion, but the gospel transforms the desires underneath them. You mm-hmm. see, recovery is not just about behavior modification. It is about worship transformation. Because in a way, addiction is misplaced worship. It's misdirected worship.
0: Yes.
1: So worship transformation is absolutely necessary.
0: Well, and we've seen it year after year, actually for decades now, Christian ministries. I mean, one example is Teen Challenge and everything that David Wilkerson started years ago. They were very successful and continue to be. And I don't want to just limit to them, but when you combine the gospel and community and the word of God and just good routine and the power of God to heal and transform lives, that's the, to me, what I've seen over and over and over again.
1: Yeah. Well, you know, there was one time I was meeting with a client, and this person right off the gate told me, you know what, I want to get better. I don't like this addiction, but don't include God. I don't want God in this process. And, you know, as a licensed professional, you honor to the best of your abilities, you honor their request. But a couple of sessions in, the conversations shifted from, you know, coping skills and responsibility and logistics and recovery plans to what's my purpose here? Why am I even here? What's my personal purpose? You know, does life have inherent meaning? And automatically, it just turned into an existential crisis, rather than an addiction crisis. And, you know, I just told her at one point, you know, there is no way we can ask this question or have answers to these questions without bringing God in. And, of course, you know, that led us through a very complex conversations, but also very impactful.
0: Well, yeah, you have to have meaning and purpose in your life, and where's that going to come from? And then, you know, what is the power source for healing? You know, so yeah, I get that. Yeah, mm-hmm. How can we offer? So, if someone's listening today and they have loved ones who suffer from an addiction, what would you say to them today? What would your encouragement be to those people?
1: Yeah, I love that question because there's two key ingredients in this process, grace and truth. Grace without truth is hypocrisy, but truth without grace is condemnation. So mm-hmm. How can we bring both into the scenario? How can we incarnate grace and truth? You know, Jesus was 100% grace, 100% truth. You know, he did it perfectly. Now, we might struggle with that. It's not always obvious how we can do that because, you know, different scenarios are very complex. And addiction is a complex phenomenon, right? It impacts yeah. the mind, the body, and the soul. But the general principle is grace and truth. And also, this is very important, Pastor Doyle, we should not confuse love with enabling. Love is not approval. Love does not require approval. Love requires truth. So offer compassion, honesty, be curious. That's another thing that I encourage loved ones to consider. Respond with curiosity before accusations. You know, loved ones are already in a hypervigilant state, right? They are very nervous and anxious and waiting for the other shoe to drop, so to speak. And whenever they see something's off, they automatically go to accusation mode. So I would encourage them to slow down, take a deep breath, ask questions with curiosity.
0: What are some good questions to ask when you talk about curiosity, when they're worried about this person? What's a good question to ask?
1: Yeah, that's a great question. Hey, I'm noticing that you're distant. I've been noticing some discrepancies here on the financial books. I'm noticing, you know, X, Y, and C. Could you help me understand what's going on, right? Because there's going to be some patterns, right? People struggling with addictions, they typically operate from very unique patterns. So family members should be looking for these patterns, right? And once they notice the patterns, then go to the person directly and ask them, this is what I've been noticing. This is what I've been seeing. Is there something that you're struggling with internally that I should know about? Is there something I can do to help? You know, so show up with integrity, show up with curiosity, compassion, and as a safe person, a trusted individual.
0: Do you have a story of someone that you've seen overcome addiction and what the process looked like?
1: Oh, my goodness. I love this question because I have seen and I have witnessed people not only gain sobriety, but gain freedom through Jesus Christ. Because, right, sobriety is not the ultimate goal. It's freedom. It's a life of integrity. So, yes, I have seen many people. One in particular comes to mind. This individual, you know, years of alcoholism, sexual addiction, just a terrible combination. Of course, there was some woundedness from childhood. There was some trauma. And he learned, you know, very early in life how to cope with this pain in various destructive ways. But the beautiful thing that I saw in this individual was ownership, release, and obedience. Okay? Ownership, release, and obedience. Ownership of his actions. Ownership of the consequences of his actions. You know, surrender. Saying, you know what, yeah. This is what I did. I own it. This is mine to take care of. And I declare myself limited and utterly dependent on God. So ownership, wow. That's what I saw. Then release. Release means forgiveness, letting go of people, letting go of certain habits, yeah. Letting go of certain, you know, memories, and then obedience to Christ, right? So we walked through a process of about 3 years.
0: That's beautiful, though. You know, yeah, if you've been in addiction for years, you know, that's understandable. We're talking with Angel Perez. Angel, I'm sorry, we're out of time. I'd love to talk to you more. We're going to have you back, okay? We want to help people get freedom. Thank you for. If you want to learn more, go to Focus on the Family. All right, go to Focus on the Family. They've got some great resources there. God bless you, Angel.
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5: On July 20th, 1969, the world watched as an American astronaut stepped foot where no human being had ever stepped, under the surface of the moon. 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
5: The Apollo 11 mission was the result of years of sacrifice, innovation, and national resolve. 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
2: Well, I can't believe it. I have flown through another day, and I've done it without Jennifer. I miss her so much. I'm ready for my sweetheart to come home. She will be home soon, and that's okay with me. I just want to tell you, tomorrow, you really want to tune in. You want to be with us tomorrow. Our friend Chris Long is going to be with me tomorrow. You know, Chris Long, he is the president of the Ohio Christian Alliance, and he always has insight into what's going on across the state. I hope you'll be with me tomorrow for that. I have another friend, a new friend, be in the studio with me, and we're gonna be sharing about how stewardship in your life, how God really wants you to have freedom in that area. We talked about freedom today, and so we're gonna unpack that tomorrow with my new friend Jim, and I look forward to introducing you to him. So just tune in and be a part of what we're doing every day. And yes, Jen will be with me back on Monday, but tomorrow we're still gonna have some fun. Be a part of it. It's gonna be Fun Friday. All right. Today we've talked about freedom, and we talked with Angel Perez in the segment before this about addiction, and this is what I want you to know. If you see that there's an addiction in your life, what he said that is so important is you just have to surrender to God. Go to God today and say, God, I need that broken over my life. When I said earlier that I learned that I could have an addictive tendency, all I was saying is that as a human being, we can naturally look to a source other than God to give us peace. And that's where addiction comes in. And sometimes when we talk about an addictive behavior, it's that we don't really know how to put the stop on something. And that's what I was talking about. It's hard for me to stop eating Choreo cookies. It's hard for me to stop eating chips when I go to that favorite Mexican restaurant and they give me chips and salsa or chips and queso. You know what I'm talking about? I've had to learn to say, no, you need to stop now, Doyle. I've tried to train myself to be self-controlled because that's one of the fruit of the Spirit. See, you and I as Christians, we don't feed our natural desires, our brokenness to keep it going. We choose God. And so that's why every day we take time to read the Word of God, to pause. That's why we take the time here to remind ourselves, no, we're part of Christian community. One of the things that I've learned that is so, so powerful, most of us are broken. We're broken in life, but we're broken in community. We're broken just in life around the people that are around us. Our brokenness comes from our family or our neighborhood or you name it. See, that trauma that we've experienced, something has happened. That's where our brokenness happens. But did you realize that God heals us in community as well? Yes, he'll do stuff for you individually, but he does stuff in community. Let me give you an example, because we were talking about addiction. A friend of mine came up to me.

0: after church, we always have these prayer groups at the front of the church, at the church next door, and we pray with people. We believe with them in different situations in life. I mean, recently, Jennifer, I prayed with a couple because they felt God calling them to move. They're moving to another state, and then we prayed about that, and then a few weeks later, they could say, well, we've sold our house, and now we're looking for the new house for the new job, and, you know, we keep praying through this. Well, one lady came up one day, and Jennifer and I were praying, and she said, every night, I have to drink a fifth of whiskey to go to sleep. And I said, oh, I'm so sorry. She said, I hate it. And I said, well, would you be willing to confess to God the sin of worshiping whiskey? She said, what do you mean? I said, well, right now, you're convinced in your mind that you have to have whiskey to go to sleep at night. And I believe that that's a sin. The Lord is the one who will give you sleep. And if you'll repent of that and say, God, forgive me for idolizing whiskey. I want to break the hold of the false god of whiskey. I will no longer worship whiskey in Jesus' name. And I repent of that in Jesus' name. And she said, I can do that. And she did that. And then she went home that night and she poured out all the whiskey in the house. And she didn't buy any more. But she got into Christian community. She got into a small group and she began to read her Bible. And she said, you know, God has delivered me. God has set me free. And see, I know that it's not easy to admit to other people. She had to go to her group and admit, say, listen, I need you to pray for me and agree with me. I know God has delivered me, but the temptation to go back comes up at times. And she's been sober for years because God healed her and restored her. And I believe that God will do the same for you. You know, we're talking about freedom today, and in our world, you know, they want to give us just temporary freedom. So today I saw where the power company in Ohio, AES, you know, because of a ruling, they have to give back millions of dollars to their customers. And I think that's fine, you know, but that's not the real freedom we're talking about. That's an answer to me because I happen to be one of their customers from that company. So I know I'm going to get a check back. Okay. But the truth of the matter, the freedom that we want is the freedom from the anxiety, the pressure, the stress, the lies of this world. The freedom we want is to have open and honest and transparent relationships with people around us and to be who we really were designed to be by God. See, as we get into a biblical worldview, we know our origin and our destiny. We have our meaning and our purpose. And we know what right and wrong is, and God empowers us by His Holy Spirit and the resources He gives us through the church, through the Word of God, and community in that way, then we no longer have to depend on the things of this world to bring us happiness. Our happiness, our joy, our peace, they come from God through Jesus Christ, the Prince of Peace. That's what we've been talking about. I love the story that we looked at of the pastor from China who has just been set free. Imagine yourself today. You are that person. I love the testimonies of what God is doing in the earth today. And you and I, we get to be a part of that. I challenge you today to check out the TV series from Angel, the producers of the Angel, all the different angel movies. It's called Testament, about a modern day version of the church after Pentecost. I want you to find something to feed your spirit. Start with the Word of God and then look for good, healthy, godly resources. Go for the godly resources. People that are going to encourage you to have a biblical worldview. That's what you and I need. Before we close today, let's take a moment and pray. Can we just surrender our life and our will and everything to God right now? Are you willing to do that wherever you are? Would you just say to God, God, I just want to surrender to you. I want you to bring your love and your power into my life. I need you. I need your healing. I say no to the anxiety. It has to go in Jesus' name. Would you say that right now? I'm going to pray for you. Heavenly Father, I pray that you will give us peace, that you will fill us with hope, that you will watch over us and you will care for us. Lord, we need your peace. That's what we ask for today. We ask you for freedom from this world. In Jesus' name, amen. Hey, I'll be here with you tomorrow. And hey, join me this weekend at the church next door.
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2: In the summer heat of 1787, delegates gathered in Philadelphia to do what many thought was impossible. They argued, they compromised, and they prayed. What they produced was the United States Constitution, a framework designed not to concentrate power, but to restrain it. A government with checks and balances, three branches, limits, written in ink, and the ability to amend the document when necessary. Benjamin Franklin famously said the founders had created a republic, if you can keep it. For nearly 250 years, Americans have relied on that document to protect our freedom of speech, religion, and self-government. The Constitution doesn't guarantee an easy nation, but it's made a free nation possible.

0: Welcome to Grace Infusion. You're listening to the teaching ministry of Pastor Mike Nimmer. Pastor Mike is the senior pastor at Northwest Chapel in Dublin, Ohio. Currently, he's studying through the book of Jude. Here's Pastor Mike with today's message.
1: Now notice what it says about non-believers who are going to hell. They perish because they refuse to love the truth and so be saved. Notice they are culpable for their decision. They chose to reject the gospel. And because they made a decision to harden their hearts against God and Jesus Christ, notice what God does in verse 11. For this reason, God sends them a powerful delusion so that they will believe the lie, and so that all will be condemned who have not believed the truth, but have delighted in wickedness. And so, yes, Satan is raising up false teachers today through all the different world religions, but there's coming a false prophet who is going to promote the Antichrist, and he's going to do signs, wonders, and miracles that are satanic in nature, and it's going to deceive the world. Why? Because people do not want to hear the truth, and that's why Christians are going to be silenced during that time of the Great Tribulation. Now, you may ask the question, why does Satan raise up false teachers? Well, obviously, he wants to oppose God because he hates God, and he wants to for two reasons. Number one, Satan wants to lead non-believers to hell. Jesus said, I am the way, the truth, and the life. No one comes to the Father but through me. Jesus said in Matthew 7, enter the narrow way. He said, for broad is the road that leads to destruction, and many are on that road. Those aren't my words. Those are Jesus' words. And the reason why I believe Jesus is because he rose from the dead. If he did not rise from the dead, I would not be doing what I'm doing now. But because he rose from the dead, what he says is the truth, and Jesus says he is the only way. And so what Satan wants to do is raise up false teachers to lead non-believers astray. Why? Because he wants to damn their souls. But there's a second reason why he raises up false teachers, and that is this. He wants to derail Christians spiritually. In other words, if you're not grounded in your faith, if you're not adept in your faith, if you don't know the Word of God, you don't know what you believe and why you believe it, you are more susceptible to Satan's lies. And it doesn't mean that you lose your salvation, but what can happen is you can get derailed spiritually, where Satan renders you ineffective in your walk with God. And so in the book of Jude, Jude writes in order to equip believers to deal with the topic of false teachers, because they are going to arise. In fact, in 2 Peter, which is a parallel to the book of Jude, if you read 2 Peter chapter 2, it almost parallels the book of Jude. Peter says false teachers are coming. Jude says they are here. And what he does in this little epistle is he warns the believers against these false teachers. Now, how do we overcome false teachers? There are four ways. We've been looking at them. Let me give you the first several. First of all, you must become a believer. We already talked about that. Secondly, you must fight for the truth of God's word. In other words, you got to fight for the core doctrines of Christianity. You got to know what you believe and why you believe it, and you've got to defend those core doctrines. We're going to disagree over peripheral doctrines, but when it comes to the core doctrines of the faith that define Christianity, the cardinal foundational doctrines, you and I must defend those and not negotiate them away. And then thirdly, this is where we're at this morning, we need to know the characteristics of false teachers. We need to know the characteristics of false teachers. Now, when we talk about the characteristics, we're really summarizing it in this way. You need to know their message, and you need to know their lifestyle. What is their message, and how do they live their life? That's how you identify false teachers. Look at what they teach, and look at the fruit that they are producing, their message and their morals. Now, Jude here gives us a number of characteristics of false teachers. First of all, we said they are deceptive and they are secretive. Secondly, they are sexually immoral. Thirdly, they deny Christ's lordship. Fourthly, they are under God's judgment. Number five, they speak lies, they walk according to the flesh, and they reject human authority. Now we want to look at the next characteristic of false teachers, and that is this. They are irreverent towards the supernatural. They are irreverent towards the supernatural. Now, this particular point is somewhat unique to Jude's day. I don't know if we see an exact parallel today with false teachers, but let's look at how the false teachers in Jude's day were irreverent towards the supernatural. Notice what he says in verse 8. Likewise, also, these dreamers defile the flesh, they reject authority, and then notice what it says about them, they speak evil of dignitaries. Now, the dignitaries here would be celestial beings, it would be angels, and it says that they revile or they blaspheme angels. Yet, he says in verse 9, Michael, the archangel, and you know Michael is a warrior angel. There's several archangels in the Bible. There's Michael, there's Gabriel. Lucifer may have been a former archangel, and if you read extra biblical literature, some would even say Raphael and Uriel are archangels. We cannot verify that biblically. But here is Michael, the archangel, the warrior angel, the protector of Israel, in contending with the devil when he disputed about the body of Moses, dared not bring against him a reviling accusation, but said, "The Lord rebuke you." Now Jude here is quoting from an apocryphal book. Remember earlier in his letter, he quoted from the book of Enoch. The book of Enoch is not in our canon of scripture. Neither is this book he quotes from, which is the Assumption of Moses. Jude is quoting from this extra biblical book called the Assumption of Moses, or it's called the Testament of Moses. And supposedly this book called the Assumption of Moses is Moses' last words before he died. It's his last testament. This Assumption of Moses is a Jewish apocryphal book. We as Christians don't consider it to be inspired. It was not written by Moses. But again, it's assigned the name Moses because it gave it credibility. And basically, in this pseudepigrapha book or this apocryphal book, we get this story, which is somewhat bizarre, where Michael and Lucifer or Satan are having an argument with one another. And basically, if you read the book of Deuteronomy, I believe it's chapters 32 and 33, Moses dies. And he turns over the leadership to Joshua. And evidently, Michael was going to go bury the body of Moses because in the text of Deuteronomy, we don't know where Moses was buried. It doesn't tell us. But evidently, Satan gets into an argument with Michael. He wants the body of Moses. Now, we don't know why. There is speculation. My view is that Satan wanted to use Moses as an idol. And the reason why I say that is because Israel was prone to idolatry. Do you remember when the Israelites were complaining in the book of Numbers and God sent them fiery serpents to bite them? And so the people cried out to God and they said, "Moses, please tell God not to allow us to die by the snakes." And so God told Moses, "I want you to take a staff and I want you to put a serpent on it. And every time that pole is lifted up and the people look at the snake, they'll be healed." Well, Jesus uses that in John chapter 3 when he's talking to Nicodemus, and he says, just as Moses lifted up the serpent in the Old Testament, he says the Son of Man must be lifted up. So Jesus uses that as a picture. When you look to Jesus and believe on him, you'll be healed spiritually. But here's what's interesting. That pole with the snake on it, if you read later on in the Old Testament, you know what Israel did? They ended up making an idol out of that. It was called Nehushtan in the Hebrew. And they worshiped it as an idol. And so they had to destroy it. And so Israel was prone to idolatry. So based on speculation, maybe Satan wanted the body of Moses because somehow he was going to use it as an idol because Moses was very revered in Jewish history. So we don't know exactly what was going on here, but they were arguing. But notice his point here, and he's going to use this against the false teachers. Michael had a respect for Satan. He had a respect for Lucifer, and he doesn't basically revile Satan. He doesn't say, get out of here, you jerk. He doesn't use derogatory language, but what does Michael do? He says, the Lord rebuke you, Satan. In other words, Michael had a respect for Satan's power, and he also depended on God's power, not his own, because he said, the Lord rebuke you. And so Jude says, that's not how false teachers operate. Because notice what he says here in contrast in verse 10 of Jude. But these men, that is false teachers, revile the things which they do not understand, and the things which they know by instinct, like unreasoning animals, by these things they are destroyed. He says, look, false teachers are not like Michael. Michael had a respect for Lucifer. Even though Lucifer was a demonic entity, he had a respect for him, and he said, the Lord rebuke you. Yet he says, these false teachers, they do the opposite of what Michael did. They revile angelic beings. Now, exactly why did they revile angelic beings? I don't know. It could be some form of Gnosticism. Gnosticism in that day viewed angels and demons in a very derogatory way. For example, you will see here the Gnostic Christ. They believe there was the true God. He's made up of pure light. Then you have Jesus. And then from God came all of these emanations. Okay? And the further down you get, you have these demiurges, these evil spirits. All right? And so what they believe, the Gnostics, is that angels were these demiurges, these spirit beings. And by the way, Gnostics didn't believe that Christ created the material world. Why? Because in Gnosticism, matter was evil and spirit is good. And so God could not have created the physical world. Christ could not have created the physical world. It was one of these evil demiurges that descended from God that actually created the material world. By the way, this is false doctrine. The book of Colossians addresses this heresy. God did create the material world. The material world is not evil. But see, Gnostics had a negative view of angels, so it could be here that they reviled them. And he says they're like unreasoning animals. Now, I hate to tell you this, your dog or your cat does not reason. Now, I know some of you think that your pet can really think through things, and I realize that some dogs and some cats are very smart. And all of us have had pets that are that way, but do you realize that plants have unconscious life, animals have conscious life, and humans have self-conscious life? God created animals with conscious life, but they operate off instinct. And that's what he says here. These false teachers who may have had Gnostic leanings, they claim to have deeper understanding. But what Jude says about them, he says they're a bunch of animals. They operate off instinct. The fact that they revile angelic beings like they do and they blaspheme them, he says, shows that they are irreverent towards the supernatural. Now, how do false teachers do that today? I really don't know. Now, I could say this, atheists who don't claim to believe in God, but I do know this, there are atheists, especially the new atheists today, they revile God, they revile angelic beings, they mock them. In fact, they don't even believe in them. So maybe that's a parallel today where we see that, but I think there's an application for you and I here as we learn from Michael, and that is this, you and I are in a spiritual warfare with Satan. We're not Michael the archangel, but listen, the Bible says there is an invisible realm that you cannot see, and it's real. Just because you don't see it doesn't mean it's not there. If God exists, he created these beings, and these beings are in constant warfare. You and I are in warfare. That's why the Bible says that we're to put on the armor of God, and we're to take our stand against the devil. We are to resist the devil by the word of God. And listen, you and I cannot win the battle in our own strength. You see, Michael understood the Lord rebuke you. You and I are called to rebuke Satan. How do we rebuke Satan? I know there are charismatics today, our charismatic brothers and sisters that go around all the time saying, I rebuke you, Satan, in the name of Jesus. And I understand what they're doing. But listen, if you think just saying those words one time is going to repel Satan all the time, you are misled. On the other hand, there is a place to rebuke the devil. We don't do it in our own strength, and we don't need to fear the devil. Notice Michael did not fear Lucifer. And the Bible says, greater is he who is in you than he who is in the world. We don't need to walk in fear, because the Bible says we walk in victory over who? Satan. We have victory. And the Bible says if we put on the armor of God, we rebuke the devil using the word of God. Now, not every temptation that you and I face is of the devil. We have the world and the system in which we live. We also have our fallen nature. And so we have three enemies. We have the world, the flesh, and the devil. I'm not saying every time you get tempted, every time you get depressed or discouraged, that it's always a demonic entity. Many times we don't know the source, but the Bible calls us to rebuke the devil using the word of God, like Jesus did in Matthew chapter 4, when the devil tempted him, he quoted the scripture. And you know what happens? We get lazy as Christians. We don't resist the devil enough. And that's why you have to be a spirit-filled Christian. Listen, if you don't know Jesus Christ as your personal Lord and Savior this morning, you're already blinded by Satan. You think it's crazy. That's why non-believers look at us and they say, you guys are a bunch of weirdos. You believe in this man, Jesus, who died on a cross? He rose from the dead, supposedly, and you think that's going to save me? Yes, because there's historical evidence for Jesus. We have historical evidence that he lived. And listen, the tomb is empty. Liberals and conservative scholars believe the tomb is empty. It's just that conservatives believe Jesus rose from the dead, whereas liberals will give naturalistic explanations to explain how the tomb was empty. And so listen, if you don't know Jesus, Satan's already blinded you. That's what it says he does. But if you're a Christian, greater is he who is in you than he who's in the world. And so one of the other characteristics of false teachers is they are irreverent towards the supernatural. Why? Because they're carnal. They're not saved. They operate off of animal instinct. And you know what that implies? They're driven by their carnal nature. False teachers are not saved. And so they don't have the Spirit of God living on the inside of them. Therefore, they're going to operate off of their carnal instincts. And Jude here says not even Michael was disrespectful towards Satan. And listen, you and I need to have a respect for the devil. We don't need to fear him, but we need to have a healthy respect, because that realm is very, very powerful. And listen, our world knows it's there. How many of you saw The Exorcist? Don't raise your hand. I did. I remember seeing it way time ago. Those movies don't really freak me out. I'll be honest with you. They don't scare me. I don't have a steady diet of watching horror flicks. I just don't. But listen, there are so many horror flicks out there that deal with the demonic. Why are movie producers making those films? Money, obviously, because they know people like to get scared. But listen, they know that that realm exists. They know it exists, and that's why they push it. It's there. Now, they do it primarily for money, obviously, but they know that that realm is there. And so as Christians, here's the thing. Are you walking in victory over the devil? Listen, we may lose the skirmishes, but we ultimately have won the final campaign. The Bible says the devil is headed to the lake of fire. And so when the devil reminds you of your past, you need to remind him of his future, because that's where he is headed. Well, there's another characteristic he gives here of false teachers, and we'll have to end with this one due to time, and that is this. They teach salvation by works. They teach salvation by works. Notice, if you will, verse 11 of Jude. He says, woe to them, for they have gone in the way of Cain. Now, if you don't know about Cain, you could read about him. He's the son of Adam and Eve. Adam and Eve had Cain and Abel. And Cain was a farmer. Abel was the one who kept the flocks. And if you read the story in Genesis chapter 4, you guys know the story. Evidently, God must have said to both of these brothers, here's what I require for you to worship me. And what God required was blood sacrifice, because that was a picture of Jesus. And Abel had the right heart. He brought what God wanted. And by the way, that's a picture of Jesus. What God wants is for people to come through Jesus, blood sacrifice, because Jesus died in your place to take care of your sins. Cain, on the other hand, was a farmer. He brought the fruit of his produce. You say, well, what's wrong with that? Nothing's wrong with that inherently, but the problem is God wanted blood sacrifice. Now, some would argue that Cain didn't bring his best and Abel brought his best. That is a possible argument. But here's the point. It says God received Abel's sacrifice, but he did not receive Cain's. And Cain got downcast. And God said to Cain, Cain, if you do what's right, will not I accept your offering? And of course, you know the story. Cain got jealous and he ended up killing and murdering his brother. So when he says of false teachers, woe to them, they've gone the way of Cain. What is he talking about there? Well, we don't know specifically, but one or two things. Number one, just as Cain murdered his brother Abel, false teachers murder people with their teaching. They spiritually murder them with their lies and their false doctrines, and they lead them into perdition. That's one possible interpretation. The other is this. False teachers, just like Cain, come to God on their terms. In other words, God said, I want blood sacrifice, and Cain said, no, no, no, no, no. I'm going to come to you on my terms. I'm coming to you my way. And so false teachers teach work salvation. In other words, you and I, we know the Bible says very clearly that we come to God on the basis of what Jesus Christ did for us on the cross. If you don't come through Jesus Christ, you're not getting into heaven. That's blood sacrifice. You have to repent of your sins and say, Jesus, save me. But here's what false teachers do. They say, you don't have to go through Jesus Christ. There are other ways to heaven. Of course you can get saved by Buddha. Of course you can get saved by Islam. Of course you can get saved by all the other religions out there. You see, that's a lie. Because if that's true, then why did Jesus have to die? And false teachers will often teach a works salvation, like Cain, self-styled religion. They come to God on their terms. Now listen, if you want to make this simple, there's two ways to fetter out false teachers. Are you ready? Here's two ways. After the Jude series is over, if you don't remember anything I said, remember these two things. Number one, ask a person their view of Christ, and secondly, their view of salvation. That's it. If you want to know whether a guy in the pulpit, in a school, a seminary or a Bible college, or at some university, if you want to know whether or not they properly represent God, ask them their view of Christ and their view of salvation. Their view of Christ, why? Because typically all world religions demote Christ. He's either not man or he's definitely not God. They say he's an avatar, he's a good teacher, but he's not the God-man. So get their view of Christ and what he did on the cross. Well, he's the God-man, but he didn't die on the cross. Or he died to show his love for people. He didn't die as a sacrifice to pay the penalty for sin. Find out their view of Christ, his person and his work, what he did. And then secondly, ask them, how do you get to heaven? If they say anything other than the atonement of Jesus Christ, that he died in our place and that he rose from the dead, and in order to get to heaven, you got to repent and trust in him. If they give you any other message, they are promoting lies. Now listen, some of them are well-intentioned. You have Catholic priests that are well-intentioned. And they do believe in the death and resurrection of Christ, so I'm not throwing Catholicism under the bus, but how you apprehend that gift is where we part with Catholicism. By the way, every other world religion teaches you come to God on your terms, and you got to go through their rituals, not through the sacrifice of Christ. And so one of the characteristics of false teachers is they teach salvation by works.
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1: On July 20th, 1969, the world watched as an American astronaut stepped foot where no human being had ever stepped, under the surface of the moon. Neil Armstrong's words were simple, but the moment was historic.
3: It's one small step for man, one giant leap for mankind.
1: The Apollo 11 mission was the result of years of sacrifice, innovation, and national resolve. More than 400,000 Americans worked behind the scenes to make the mission possible. At a time of division at home and tension abroad, the moon landing reminded the world what free people could accomplish when united by a common goal. America didn't just reach the moon. We proved that there were no limits to what we could imagine or achieve.
4: Over the next 4 years, the Civil War claimed more than 700,000 lives and tested whether our republic could endure. As the war drew to a close, Lincoln looked beyond victory. He looked toward healing. In his second inaugural address, he challenged the nation, "Let us strive on to bind up the nation's wounds, to achieve and cherish a just and lasting peace." Lincoln understood that preserving the greatest experiment in self-government required more than winning a war. It required the character to restore what had been broken. More than 160 years later, America still faces division. The question is not whether we'll disagree. The question is whether we still have the wisdom and the character to heal together.
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7: Hear my prayer. 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
8: 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And while you're there, look for Pastor Brian's book, The Multi-Generational Church Crisis. This compelling book asks the question of the church, what could be accomplished in the name of Christ if we could better understand each other? Let's hear now from Dr. Brian Chappell as he shares the lesson, The God Who Answers.
7: The writer, Patrick Morley, gives us this short biography. He says, when my dad turned six, he went to work. He went to work with his older brother. They rose every morning at 3 a.m. to deliver milk, and then after that, worked a paper route. But despite the hard work, he never heard his father say, I love you, son. I am proud of you. When my dad became a man, he had to decide if he would repeat or break that cycle. He wanted to break the cycle, but fathering was unexampled to him. So our family joined a church to get some moral and religious instruction for the family. I suppose that's what my dad thought it meant, to be a good Christian. But he was still left to guess at what it meant to be a good father. So after a while of church pressures, my dad burned out. He quit church. Soon after that, I quit high school in the middle of my senior year. My brother followed in my footsteps, and eventually he died of a heroin overdose. My other brothers have had a variety of employment, substance, and marriage issues too. My dad never saw it coming. If he could have seen around the bend, I'm sure he would have done things differently. If he was still alive, I know he would say, I take full responsibility. And I respect that. Every man does need to take responsibility for his life. And yet what the brief biography of Patrick Morley makes plain is taking responsibility may not be the real core issue. After all, almost all of us at some point are willing to man up and say, if my kids struggle, they come by it honestly. They got it from me, at least in some dimension. We recognize that we're not perfect. We will acknowledge the struggles. We will acknowledge that we have things that have made life difficult for ourselves as well as our families. And yet, even as we acknowledge all of that, the difficulty many of us face, even in the moment, is not taking responsibility after the fact, but asking for God's help in the midst of the mess. To, at the moment, begin to say, I need some help. God, will you enter my life? Will you help me to deal with the things that I am struggling with? Somehow the fear that we would show weakness, that acknowledging the need for help is going to diminish us in some way, keeps us from the things that are so obvious to others and ourselves when we look back. We keep saying, no need for help, no need for God, no need for crutch. It's under control. I can do this myself. I got this. Why do we do that? Because somehow we believe the expression of need is the confession of weakness. And over again, we know that what men in particular struggle with the most is anybody seeing us as weak. But if there's anything that this psalm does, it's allowing a hero of the Bible, David, the one who wrote it, to say, it's okay to ask God for help, even in the midst of the mess, not just down the road somewhere, but even in the midst of the mess, being willing to say, I need my God to help. And that is not diminishing us. That is actually expressing what it means to be a man or woman of faith. What is the psalm teaching us when we're in the midst of the mess, when the distress is so intense? What are we being given permission to do? First, simply to desire God's presence in our lives. I mean, the opening words are so clear. Answer me when I call, O God of my righteousness, the end of verse 1. Be gracious to me and hear my prayer. It's okay to want God involved in our lives. And as obvious as that may seem, it is not obvious in ancient times or often in our own times. After all, ancient hearts were not so different than our hearts today. Often, if you were in the Hebrew culture, if you were struggling, if you were in a mess, then the conclusion of others and often of the person themselves was, God's getting me. The reason I'm struggling, the reason for this mess is somehow I am sinful, wrong, weak, and God is punishing. God is expressing his displeasure. And really the only explanation in the ancient Hebrew world for personal disaster or struggle or distress was God's getting you. And so you don't want God close. You want some distance. You want to placate him somehow, put a fence between you and God. And yet what David is doing is saying, I actually desire him. My heart and my flesh cry out for the living God. Why would we want such a God? Because he has declared himself as one who is righteous. Did you catch it? Just the very first words. Answer me when I call, O God of my righteousness. We need the words. He is the God of our righteousness. I don't stand before God expecting his goodness because I've been good enough, because I've qualified or I've measured up. No, it's not my righteousness that allows me to call out to God. It is his righteousness. It's the gospel in nutshell essence in the Old Testament that God over and over again taught his people not to approach him on the basis of their righteousness, but his. And ultimately, we would understand the goodness and the grace of that in the New Testament where Christ would come. He would suffer and die for our sins, and his righteousness, as he took away our sin, would become ours. The great transfer. Our sin for his righteousness for our sin. So that we could say with the apostle, I am crucified with Christ, and I no longer live, but Christ lives in me. I have his identity, and the life that I live now in the flesh, I live by faith in the Son of God, who loved me and gave himself for me. It's his righteousness that allows me to approach him. And I don't simply trust his righteousness. I approach him because I trust his record. Right in the middle of verse 1, Lord, you have given me relief when I was in distress. Why should I trust God? Because I'm trusting his righteousness, not mine, and because he's got some record of goodness in my life. We don't know precisely when David wrote this psalm. Was it after Goliath, in which God had helped him defeat the giant? Or was it after Saul, the king that became in essence his father in the palace, began to hunt him down in the desert like a dog? David was delivered. Did he look back and say, God, you have given me relief? Or was it even later than that, when Absalom, the son of David's heart, betrayed him, turned on him, and tried to kill his own father in order to have the kingdom? Did David look back across all of it and say, God, when the worst things were happening, when I had no help, somehow you rescued me. My heart is still hurting, but God, I recognize you were the one that gave me relief. Because he recognizes God's righteousness and God's record, he recognizes it's okay to call out to God. I want to hear his voice, not simply because I want God's voice in my life, because I want the other voices to stop. He doesn't just want God to hear, he wants the shame to end. The words of verse 2 hurt us if we hear them in the context of our own lives. O men, how long shall my honor be turned into shame? How long will you love vain words and seek after lies? I was once esteemed, and now I am embarrassed. And the people who are making my life difficult are men of rank. We don't see it so much in our English translations, but those opening words of the verse, oh man, are men of record, men of rank, men of esteem. If a crazy person calls you crazy, no problem. But if the credible people call you crazy, now I'm worried. And not only are the credible people shaming him, they are doing it with vain words and lying. And as he hears it all, he is simply saying, Lord, I need your presence to drown these voices in my life. We have to recognize as believers in this world that shame is not just something people do to us or we do to ourselves. It is the weapon of Satan, of the evil one, to drive us away from hope in God, to say, I'm ashamed, I cannot go to him, so I have to turn from God, or to make us hide from friends that we actually need to support us, or to actually make us lose hope, so the very gifts and graces God has put into our lives, we don't want to use anymore. Shame is what Satan himself uses to drive us from the purposes and the goodness of God's heart, because we are denying them to our own heart, as the shame fills our ears and we cannot hear the words stop. David says, Lord, hear me, but let me stop hearing those voices.
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10: It may seem hard for younger Christians to believe, but people over 50 were raised during an era when 90% of Americans identified as Christian. These older believers were once part of a majority group that understood the mission of the church was to take control of our culture, to halt its evils. At the same time, Christians under 50 have lived their entire lives perceiving themselves as a minority that needs to make credible their faith to a secular, pluralistic culture. These distinct experiences and perceptions have a profound impact on the priorities different generations have for church ministry. It's no wonder that younger and older believers don't always see eye to eye. 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And now, more from Brian Chappell on today's Unlimited Grace.
7: How does shame work? Charles Featherstone, in the rather remarkable biography From Jihad to Jesus, talks about the path of a California teen from the suburbs to Middle East Muslim jihad as a Muslim warrior. He describes how it happened, how the voices of shame began to motivate him because he couldn't turn them off. He says, due to my father's military career, we moved a lot. We settled in Southern California. It was not home. I had been on the receiving end of my father's violence for years, and I learned both to fear and to hate him. And school was no more safe. I was bullied, terrorized, and abused regularly, not just by my classmates, but by a fifth grade teacher. There was no one to trust. I was frightened, incredibly alone, and increasingly angry. The residual shame, he said, created in him a God hunger. Somebody who would receive him beyond the hurts and the shame of this world. And he found that God in Islam, where he learned of a God who cared for men, who would express their anger in courage. It all made sense to him, he said, as he was getting rid of the shame, until he was walking the streets of Manhattan on 9/11. And then he wrote what filled his heart. In the chaos and terror, as I looked up at the burning Twin Towers and watched people tumble to their deaths, life-changing words came to me. Words replacing the long-repeated voices of anger and shame. The words now inside my head, my love is all that matters, and this is not who I am. The words of Sunday school teachers from a church that his parents had long ago abandoned, but still the words of Christ coming into his heart, coming into his mind. I am love, and I love you, and this is not evidence of who I am. And suddenly everything began to change as the voice of Christ's love and his provision began to drown the voices of shame. But of course, for all of us, the question is, how does that happen? How do we actually turn down the volume of the shame in order to turn up the message of grace that we also desperately need? Because everything else is vying for the volume control. We recognize in our lives that we will turn to success or sex or accomplishment or beating somebody up, something to give us esteem or value. And the voices that keep echoing, that drive us, are the abuse that we have received or given. The careers that ended short or badly. The friends who abandon us. The families who have said things to us that we never imagined they would ever say to us. Those voices keep coming, keep coming. Keep coming, and the shame that we so long to silence has to be silenced, but it can only be done in the grace of God. God, hear my prayer. God, work in my life. And God is simply giving us permission to make that prayer, that we can approach him, that he's willing to listen. And as

by trusting his hedge about us. Verse 3, right at the beginning. But know that the Lord has set apart the godly for himself. He has set apart his own. He has intention for them that is eternal and good. But I confess, and you do too, that there is enough in a broken and fallen world that would make us question that at times, that there truly is a set apartness of God's people for his eternal purpose, that there is a hedge about us. When Kathy and I were in England 2 weeks ago and in a retreat center, a conference center that was in the rural parts of London, we had opportunity just to take some hikes, and we went through the fields where there are those, you know, those noteworthy hedges in the European fields. The hedges, remember, in the battle for Normandy, even kept the Allied tanks from being able to make progress because the hedges were so thick and so dense. They hadn't just been planted 10 years before or 20 years before. Those French hedgerows had been planted by the Romans 2,000 years before, so that even tanks could not penetrate them. But what if the hedges about us had not been planted 20 years ago or 2,000 years ago, but before the foundations of the world were laid? Remember the words of Jeremiah, I have loved you with an everlasting love. With loving kindness, I have called you. I have set you apart. And that understanding of God's love setting apart for eternal purpose with eternal ways is reminding us of the importance of believing in the hedge that accomplishes two things. It keeps us from going out into danger, as well as keeping danger coming into us. The notion of a hedge about us keeping us from going out into eternal danger is expressed so poignantly in the book of Hosea. Do you remember Hosea, the minor prophet, whom God said, I want you to take as your wife a prostitute to show how great is not only the righteousness, but the forgiveness of God. And then after Hosea took Gomer as his wife, she continued to go in adultery after other men. And God said to Hosea, take her back. Despite her repeated adulteries, for such is the love of God for Israel. I want you, my spokesman, to show truly how great is my love. But right in that same chapter, there is an amazing promise of what God would begin to do in Gomer, the prostitute wife's life. God says in verse 6, I will hedge her up. I will hedge her way with thorns, and I will build a wall against her so that she cannot find her paths. She shall pursue her lovers, but not overtake them, and she shall seek them, but not find them. It is the blessed, difficult experience of virtually everyone who's been a Christian for any length of time, that we recognize there are those moments in our lives when we have planned, when we have headed toward the evil, the wrong, the temptation, and we knew it was there, and we made the plan for it, and through miraculous means, whether the time changed, or the traffic changed, or the opportunity changed, that God put a hedge around us so that we could not get to the very sin that we were pursuing. It's part of God's plan, and we say, no, there's certain things in my life I did. I know, but God is looking for eternal things and for that which has eternal consequence in our lives. He has put a hedge about his people so that we can go out into that danger that would create eternal consequences. But the hedge operates the other way too, from eternal danger not entering our lives. You know the words of the psalmist, the Lord is my refuge and my fortress. By a deep commitment of faith, we believe that nothing enters our lives but that God intends to work it for good. All things work together for good to them that love God and are called according to his purposes. When I believe that, I have lots of questions at times. Lord, did really nothing come into my life but such as you intended for my eternal good? And when we begin to say, no, there's been some awful things in my life. But listen, if you are still here, if you are here today hearing me, there has been a hedge about you, or you would not be here. The truck, the car, the disaster, the disease, the virus, it would have already got you. If you are here, you look back and say, I don't understand all that's come in, but I have profound and deep faith.

0: faith that God has been good to me and that there is a hedge about me.
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4: 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Benjamin Franklin famously said the founders had created a republic. If you can keep it. For nearly 250 years, Americans have relied on that document to protect our freedom of speech, religion, and self-government. The Constitution doesn't guarantee an easy nation, but it's made a free nation possible.
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13: When Abraham Lincoln was elected president in 1860, America stood on the edge of collapse. Over the next 4 years, the Civil War claimed more than 700,000 lives and tested whether our republic could endure. As the war drew to a close, Lincoln looked beyond victory. He looked toward healing. In his second inaugural address, he challenged the nation, "Let us strive on to bind up the nation's wounds, to achieve and cherish a just and lasting peace." Lincoln understood that preserving the greatest experiment in self-government required more than winning a war. It required the character to restore what had been broken. More than 160 years later, America still faces division. The question is not whether we'll disagree, The question is whether we still have the wisdom and the character to heal together.
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16: I want to thank you for joining us today on Meeting with God. Meeting with God is the radio teaching ministry of Vertical Church in Columbus. Now, as you listen today, I want to invite you to take the next step of discipleship. That might be giving your life to Jesus Christ or growing as a follower of Jesus Christ. Whatever that next step is, let's take it today.
0: God, I can trust you. I can trust you. If I'm faithful to test you, you will be faithful to care for my family when we're very, very vulnerable. You know, when the decision came to move here to Columbus to plant a new church, there was nobody waiting on the ground for us. And again, the thought of, I'm going to move my family there, and are we even going to have a job in 6 months? And Chicago had been very generous. They gave us kind of a starting bit, but that was going to run out relatively quickly. But you know, my experience in seminary had taught me that God is always faithful. And it was because of that, I was like, all right, Lord, we're jumping. And out the plane we go and pull the parachute, and God has landed everything. God has cared for us through your faithful giving and through our giving. God has provided. When I look at that, I'm like, God, this is one of the things that I can share with other people about who you really are. You're not just God in heaven. You're not just providing my salvation. You meet me in the real day-to-day experiences of life. Okay. Now, I'm going to take Luke hat off. I'm going to come back over here, put my preacher hat on. But I hope you can take that as a brother in Christ. God is faithful. Test him. Test him. We need to teach our kids when it comes to this idea of investing and testing God. I would encourage you, teach these lessons, not just for us, but it's also for our kids to experience and to learn from a young age to test God by giving. I would also tell you this, if you're going to follow God here, you need to settle it in your heart. Just like the experience I shared with you. There will inevitably be a season where God will allow you to be tested and whether you will test him. There will be a season where you're like, God, it's kind of tight. I don't know. Should I give it to you the first? I don't know, God. I don't. And if you're not settled, I'm going to do what God says in this area. You will be tempted to, maybe next month, maybe a little different. It's just kind of like in our savings, right? We say, well, we're going to save all this money. And then the real things happen. A tire blows. And then there's, oh, great vacation option. And then there's all these things. And we never end up saving quite what we should, right? Unless that's gone. It's not even there. We're going to honor God. It's such a joy to give with you on a weekly basis as we worship the Lord. Because in our family, it's settled. I'll commend that to you. Let's look at three other ways that we can invest in things that God blesses. First, invest in honoring God. Second of all, invest in testing God. Now, if you turn with me quickly, the last three points here are going to come right out of 2 Corinthians chapter 9, verse 6. We've looked at giving to the Lord or the tithe, honoring God that way. But I want you to see three types of biblical giving that I think are important for us to really understand a full sense of investing. First is tithing, obviously. The second one is giving an offering. Now, then the third one would be just generosity. Scripture talks about all three. The tithe is directly to what God's work. Second of all, an offering are things that are related to the work of God, but not necessarily, those are more kind of optional one-time situations. In Scripture, there would be many different ways you could do this. Maybe someday we'll go through Leviticus and talk about that. But there's a sense to which here at our church, we have a benevolence offering every once in a while, or we have an offering for missions, or we'll do some other special offering related to, someday hopefully we'll have a building fund offering where we'll, Lord willing, have our own building and our own home. That's not coming soon, but that will come when the Lord opens it.
17: But then there's a third part, which is generosity. Scripture talks a lot about giving to the poor, about blessing others with our finances. That's generosity. That's the two we're going to look for, the last two here. 2 Corinthians chapter 9, verse 6 says this. The point is this. Whoever sows sparingly will also reap sparingly, and whoever sows bountifully will also reap bountifully. Now, Paul's talking about a special gift that's going to go from the Gentile churches in Greece and in Asia Minor and is going to be given to the church in Jerusalem, to the Jews. Verse 7, each one must give as he has made up his mind, not reluctantly or under compulsion, for God loves a cheerful giver. And God is able to make all grace abound to you, so that having all sufficiency in all things at all times, you may abound in every good work. As it is written, he has distributed freely, he has given to the poor, his righteousness endures forever. He who supplies seed to the sower and bread for food will supply and multiply your seed for sowing and increase the harvest of your righteousness. You will be enriched in every way for all your generosity, which through us will produce thanksgiving to God. For the ministry of this service is not only supplying the needs of the saints, but is also overflowing in many thanksgivings to God. By their approval of this service, they will glorify God because of your submission flowing from your confession of the gospel of Christ and the generosity of your contribution for them and for all others. For while they long for you and pray for you because of the surpassing grace of God upon you, thanks be to God for his inexpressible gift. He's referring to Jesus Christ. Let me give you the third way we invest. That's invest in gospel-focused relationships. Invest in gospel-focused relationships. Now, this context is loaded, okay? If you understand, maybe go back to your ancient history class, you would understand if you remember the guy Alexander the Great, and then you remember the great Roman Empire, of which Paul is writing right in the middle of that. Alexander the Great, but especially those after him, created an empire that ruled and honestly abused the Jewish race. And they conquered them, they taxed them, they took away their spiritual liberty at times. And the Romans did varying degrees of abuse as well. The people of God, the Jews, hated the Greeks and the Romans. More than that, not only for that reason, but also for the sheer fact that because the Jews were God's people, they viewed all the Greeks and all the foreigners as barbarians, as pagans, as filthy swine. That's their perspective. So then all of a sudden, God by his grace allows a famine in Jerusalem. The people are without food. They're hurting. It might be kind of the equivalent of a major economic a fall in our own nation, and suddenly the people in Jerusalem, the Jews, the Jewish messianic Christians are hurting very badly. And Paul comes up with an idea. He says, what I'm going to do is I'm going to talk to these churches throughout Corinth and Greece, Philippi. I'm going to talk to the ones in modern Turkey, Ephesus. I'm going to talk to them. I'm going to say, let's do something that will bridge the relational gap between us. He says, I want all you churches that I've helped and I've helped build, I want you to take a special offering and I want you to be generous, because what I want to do is I want to take this offering, all this money, and I want to go to the Jews and I want to go to these people who have hated you in the past and who really think you have no right to be a part of the people of God. Some of them still very much wrestling with us. And I want to take that offering and say, these other people that have come to experience the grace of God have brought this gift and laid it at their feet. See, because see, what Paul knew that God's idea was bigger. It wasn't just money providing food. God was bringing unity in the people of God. And he was allowing these Jews who would have cursed these Gentiles just a generation earlier to, for the first time, receive love, overwhelming love, because of the work of Jesus Christ. And I want you to think about this. Because of the gospel of Jesus Christ, there is an immaterial power in material wealth. There is an immaterial power in material wealth. Often giving and money breaks families apart over inheritances, over all kinds of things. But that's not what God intends. God intends for resources to be used in a generous way to bring unity and to bring love. Sometimes money is the cure for bitterness. As one person lays down their life and gives of their heart and their treasure to another person. I would tell you, if you're struggling with bitterness with someone, try giving them a significant gift. Because what will happen in there is that your heart will begin to come and invest itself in them. And the bitterness will not be able to withstand the fact that your heart is reaching out in love. I could go on about this, of ways to invest in gospel-focused relationships, husbands doing it with their wives, families doing it with their children, the immaterial power of material wealth. Let's look at the last two here quickly. I read a story about a man named Brad Wilson. I don't know if you ever heard of this guy's name. If you're into finances, maybe you have. The story of Brad Wilson goes like this. He's the founder of a kind of deal website called Brad Deals. And he hit on a solution to use rewards cards to basically buy money. The story goes like this. There was a presidential $1 coin act of 2005. I don't remember this. Maybe some of you do. This little coin looked something like this, a dollar, a coin. The government was seeking to put dollar coins into circulation by allowing citizens to buy the coins directly from the mint's website at face value. Shipping was free and the website accepted credit cards. So Wilson pulled out his rewards card and bought nearly $3 million in coins. Not all at once, of course, but over the course of 8 months, he would have thousands of dollars in coins delivered at a time, then walk them to the bank and deposit them in his account. Then he'd use the money to pay off his credit card bill in full. He was essentially moving money in a circle. He would deposit it back, order more coins, put it on his credit card, get the coins, take them to the bank. I'm just imagining these bank people. The first time he comes in with $18,000 in dollar coins. Just imagine them going, sir, what exactly do you do for a career? Are you like a coin operator are you a gambler? What are you doing with this? So then he deposited it all, goes back to then he comes in again. Same thing. This time it's $23,000. Can you imagine these poor bank operators? Here comes Mr. Money again. Warm up that coin counter. Here we go. Well, the card he used was the American Express Starwood card, which offers 1 point for every dollar spent. He could then transfer them into the airline's frequent flyer program at a ratio of 1.25 miles per point. This meant that for every 800,000 points he put into his American Airlines Advantage account, he scored 1 million miles. 1 million miles was good for 40 domestic round-trip flights. Combined with the miles he already earned, he wound up with more than 4 million miles, earning him lifetime platinum status for him and his wife. Goes on to say that good times couldn't last forever. The government finally figured out what he was doing, and they cut the program. Okay? So think about that. He's going to the bank, you know, and he's like, here's my 20,000, and ching, calls his wife on his cell phone, honey. That's our trip to the Bahamas in 20 years. And there's our trip going to Maui on our 40th anniversary. He had 160 round-trip tickets. Seriously? Okay, now I want you to think about how he's going in. When he comes in and he's giving this money, you know, is he like, oh gosh, got to go to the bank again. Ching, ching, ching, ching, ching, ching, ching, ching, ching, ching, ching, ching. Or what is he thinking? I want you to think about the attitude behind a believer in Jesus Christ, our wealth, how we handle. Here's where we invest. Proverbs chapter 11, verse 24 says, one gives freely, yet grows all the richer. Another withholds what he should give and only suffers want. Look back here in the text, chapter 9, verse 6. It says, whoever sows sparingly will also reap sparingly, and whoever sows bountifully will also reap bountifully. Here's the fourth way we can invest. Invest in a multiplication mentality, not a miser mentality.
16: This is Pastor Luke Aarons from Vertical Church. You know, as a result of listening to Meeting with God Daily, I hope that your passion for Jesus Christ is growing in such a way that you're learning to share your faith with others. You know, that's something that our church is committed to, equipping men and women to share the good news of Jesus through personal witness and church outreach. And if you don't have a church here in Columbus, Ohio, we'd love to have you join us this weekend. Go to verticalchurch.life.
17: Some of us are asking, well, Pastor, if I'm generous, if I give of my resources, both to the church and to other places, will I have enough if I'm generous? What if I give? Then I won't have. It's not how finances work spiritually. Notice what verse 8 says. God is able to make all grace abound to you, so that having all sufficiency in all things at all times, you may abound in every good work. Verse 10, he who supplies, that's speaking of God, he who supplies seed to the sower and bread for food will supply and multiply your seed for sowing and increase the harvest of your righteousness. Now, I want you to understand something. When we're reading these verses, this is not what Mr. Wilson did. This is not a matter of as some churches preach, if I give God $100, ching, I'm going to get $1,000 back. That's preachers who have abused the gospel. What it is saying is, if you give faithfully, God will cover your needs. God will care for your needs, but also he will take care of, it says, all things at all times. For some of us here, your biggest issue is not finances. Your biggest issue is a marriage challenge. Your biggest issue is a rebellious child. Your biggest issue is a future career decision. And I'll tell you, as I've heard this preached before, listen, why does God deal with our money? Because he wants to deal with our heart. And when we get our money in the right place, we put our treasure in the right place, we're by faith saying, God, I'm putting my heart in the right place. And out of that, God can work in multiple ways and bless in multiple ways. It might not be that it's financial. That may not be your greatest need. If it is, God will take care of it. I love verse 11. So you will be enriched in every way, for all your generosity, which through us will produce thanksgiving to God. Notice it says you will be enriched in every way for all your generosity. You look back at verse 10, what it's basically saying is you're going to be enriched, not so you can say like, oh, I gave the money and now I can hoard. What it's saying is you're going to give, God's going to give you more back so you can care for your needs and you can give more to others. Because remember, in the end, it's all God's. God blesses those who are generous so that they can do his work with his resources. What is the opposite of this multiplication mentality? Who do you think best represents the opposite of a multiplication mentality? All vote in favor of? Put it right up there. Isn't this the best Scrooge picture ever? I just love that. You know, the worst problem, I have Scrooge in mind, but I also have our own finances in mind. The worst problem is not a stingy work practices or stingy budget practices or stingy money practices. The worst problem is a greedy, dark, stingy soul. And I tell you, every Christian, if they want to be wise in their finances, should have to watch Scrooge once a year. I should have to watch it. I'll speak for myself. When I watch that movie, you get so emotionally into it. Like, what is he thinking? How is he treating people like that? How could he possibly? And then you get to the end and you see how it's just decaying his own soul. And then you get to the end and you see when he finally changes and he begins to give. And you see the joy come over his face. What you're really seeing is not a money issue. You're seeing a heart issue. And you're seeing a soul issue. A light coming into a soul. So it is with every Christian. If we embrace a stingy mentality, a hoarding mentality, I got to be careful. I'm not sure if I can really trust God with all this, so I'm going to hoard and I'm going to be stingy, sometimes even to our own family members. If I allow a stingy spirit to come into my soul, that becomes a different issue for God to deal with. God's heart is that we would have a multiplication mentality. The multiplication miser mentality leads right, and here it is, right to the heart of joyful investing God's way. Look at verse 7. It says, each must give as he has made up his mind, not reluctantly or under compulsion. Here it is. For God loves a cheerful giver. What does God love? What does God love? See, I'm always paying attention to what God loves. And God loves a cheerful giver. Final way to invest. Invest in cheerful generosity, not compliance giving. Listen, how you give, not just what you give, but how you give says a lot about you. Your attitude in giving comes directly from your heart. Some people have used the example of here, I have a $20 bill. Some people have used the example that when we are stingy, when we try to hold tightly to what's ours, what happens? You can't put money into a hand that's closed. And that's the principle of the miser, of it's all mine, I don't want to give. I know it's God's, but I gotta watch out for me. I want to use a different example in this. I'm going to pick on Brian again. But this time it's much better. I'm going to give you $20. This is my own personal money. I'm going to give you, if I can deal with my stingy spirit right now, I'm going to give you $20. Now there's one condition. You have to give that money away within 20 hours to someone that you think needs it for their food, or needs a smile, or needs some joy. I'll leave that entirely to you. You just have to text me that you gave it away tonight. You got my number. You text me tonight and say I gave it away. Deal?
18: Deal.
17: Right. You excited about this?
18: I am.
17: Why excited?
18: Because I can't wait to see the look on their face.
17: Good. There's another reason why you're excited. You're giving my money away. Which, listen to me for a second, that is the heart of joyful giving. Because that's what we're doing. We're giving God's money away. You see, giving someone else's money is the heart and it's the theology behind cheerfulness in our money. When we embrace fully that everything belongs to God, then it becomes the joyful experience of me stewarding it well, providing for my family, and then having the ability to say, this is God's money, and I'm going to bless other people with it. And when we begin to, our heart begins to break free from the shackles and the bondage of, I have to do this, it's me and me, we have to survive. And we break free from that and we say, listen, I'm going to live by faith in partnership with God. And because of that, everything's God's. I'm God's. Can we trust God? Of course we can. It's a lot different when you talk about it and when you see it in your own life. The best part of joy is the fun giving away God's money to the people that God loves. What's the ultimate result of investing our hearts and our treasure in these five things that God blesses? Look with me at verse 12. It says, for the ministry of this service is not only supplying the needs of these saints in Jerusalem, but is also overflowing in many, here it is, thanksgivings to God. By their approval of this service, they will glorify God because of your submission flowing from your confession of the gospel of Christ and the generosity of your contribution for them and for all the others. You see, Paul knew that when this money arrived in Jerusalem, these people who could barely stand the thought that Gentiles, without becoming circumcised and becoming Jews, that these Gentiles could become partakers in the, well, that's the very mystery. The mystery of the gospel is that the Gentiles are fellow heirs, members of the same body, and partakers in the promise of Jesus Christ through the gospel, as Ephesians tells us. And that now these Jews would see this money and be like, why? These people must actually worship the same God we do. And they believe the same we do about giving to the poor. God has changed them. They are our brothers and sisters in Christ. And what would naturally flow from that is a sense of thanksgiving to God that, yes, these people we've heard of in Greece and in Rome and in Turkey and all these people are really believers. And we're brothers and sisters in Christ. And the bond would come through this cheerful giving. And so it is with the work of God. Anytime we embrace this concept of joy and of cheerful giving, the result is thanksgiving and, as verse 13 says, glory to the God of the universe. And that's the heart of a vertical believer. I'd even say one last thing. It's even deeper than that. Not only does thanksgiving go to God, not only does glory go to God. But God's not just concerned about your money or about the people you touch. The deepest part of this issue is what God's doing in you. And through this concept of living by faith in my finances and finding joy, what begins to happen is you have a greater dependence on God and a closer relationship between you and your Heavenly Father. And that is the ultimate result that God's looking for, is that God wants relationship with you, not just horizontal relationships being blessed, but ultimately the vertical relationship with you. As you begin to trust him, he will begin to show up in your life. I can't explain exactly how. There's no immediate signs to that, but he'll show up.
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5: Over the next 4 years, the Civil War claimed more than 700,000 lives and tested whether our republic could endure. As the war drew to a close, Lincoln looked beyond victory. He looked toward healing. In his second inaugural address, he challenged the nation, "Let us strive on to bind up the nation's wounds, to achieve and cherish a just and lasting peace." Lincoln understood that preserving the greatest experiment in self-government required more than winning a war. It required the character to restore what had been broken. More than 160 years later, America still faces division. The question is not whether we'll disagree. The question is whether we still have the wisdom and the character to heal together.
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11: With SRN News, I'm Keith Peters in Washington. The White House is providing new insight into President Trump's unusual change of planes on his trip home from the NATO summit in Turkey. Correspondent Willie Nelson reports.
12: The White House says President Trump's decision to fly aboard the older Air Force One during part of his return from Turkey was part of a security strategy. Officials describe the move as a form of distraction and misdirection designed to protect the president from potential threats. The president has repeatedly said he remains a top target of Iran amid renewed tensions in the Middle East. Willie Nelson, The White House.
11: There were more attacks between the U.S. and Iran today. Iran responded to the U.S. strikes by targeting American allied Mideast nations. On Wall Street, the Dow up by 139 points. The Nasdaq rose 336. The S&P advanced 60. This is SRN News.
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17: Jesus said, "This is the will of my Father, that everyone who beholds the Son and believes in him will have eternal life." 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
18: Of windmills of my mind? 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Graduating seniors, memorize this verse. Philippians 2, 13 says, "For it is God who is at work within you, giving you the will and the power to achieve his purpose." 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God is going to call you to do something for which he gives you a passion and a power.
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